0: and his partnership with the King of Pop. We'll do that today in Hour 2. In our third hour today, we'll be joined by Lerone A. Martin, Religious Studies Professor and Director of the Martin Luther King Jr. Research and Education Institute at Stanford. He'll take us inside his new text, Young King, The Making of Martin Luther King Jr. But first today, Tony Carruthers is severely mentally ill, and yet he is still scheduled to be executed in Tennessee just a few days from now. I am pleased to be joined right now by the prominent anti-death penalty advocate and best-selling author of Dead Man Walking, Sister Helen Prejean. Sister Helen, how are you? Good to hear your voice again.
1: I am great. Man, it's good to hear your voice. Great to be with you.
0: My honor.
1: We do good work, man. We got to help educate people about what's going on in this criminal justice system.
0: Nah, you are doing the great work, and I'm always honored to celebrate it and amplify it on any platform that I have. And I'm, again, grateful to God that we get a chance get a chance to do it one more time. Let me just jump in and make the most of the half hour that we have. Tell me, I got some other stuff I want to talk to you about, but tell me about Tony Carruthers.
1: Tony Carruthers is going to be killed by the state of Tennessee on May 21st unless citizens can hear this program, hear the issues of justice in his case, and call the governor or call the attorney general and say, don't execute this man. And here's why. You would think that if you're going to kill a man, you would want all the evidence to be airtight. You would want the state to have examined everything. They got all kind of DNA testing in this that they have not even examined. They have a likely other man by the name of Ronnie Irving, who probably was the killer. And they have testing. They have never tested some items that could show that definitively Tony Carruthers was not the killer. For example, the blanket in which the victim was buried is filled with DNA. Well, if Tony was the killer, it would seem you'd find his DNA somewhere on that blanket. It's nowhere. There were five fingerprints at the scene of the murder. Tony's fingerprints are not on it. And it's for 30 years, prosecutors kept the defense or the appellate lawyers from finding out the truth about the main jailhouse witness that they had, Albert Shaw. They had said over and over and over again they did not incentivize him or pay him in any way to do that testimony. 30 blooming years later, they finally get the documentation that shows that they did. And there's so much in this case about, and it's going to be about a man dying. I'm upset about this. It's like, how can we let this happen? We got to educate the people. We got to help them to just say, look, the thing's broken. We already have 200 wrongfully convicted people that were lucky enough, blessed enough to get off of death row. And here Tennessee's going to send another man to his death. With all these questions, what is the harm in delaying the execution so you can get all the DNA testing done? What's the harm in that in the interest of justice?
0: Let me ask you a similar question, Sister Helen, which is, with all these questions swirling that you just laid out rather eloquently, why in Tennessee is there this rush to judgment, this rush to execution, put another way?
1: Well, first of all, you always have to look, when you look at kind of the field in which executions happen. What state are we talking about?
0: Oh, yeah.
1: And what? And listen, Tavis, is it the pattern clear? Most of the executions that have happened, over 70%, have happened in the ex-slave states. Tennessee is an ex-slave state. And it's where racism is a legacy of the harshest penal system that you can have and the harshest penalty, which is the death penalty. And you look at the pockets that are still executing people right now. They're all in these deep former slave states. And Tennessee's one of them.
0: That's the
1: broad scenario.
0: No, I get it. I get it. The data that I've been reading of late seems to suggest, I want to just take your temperature on this, Sister Helen. The data that I've been reading of late, this particular case, notwithstanding these ex-slave states and the narrative you've laid out, is absolutely accurate. That data point, notwithstanding, the data that I'm reading of late suggests that, broadly speaking, we're moving in the right direction on this issue in this country. That is, abolition to the death penalty. Would you agree or disagree with that?
1: No, that's an important statement you're making, because we got to keep hope alive.
0: Mm-hmm.
1: And we have to always look at the big pattern going on in our country. When I wrote the book, Dead Man Walking,
0: It
1: came out in 1993, 80% of the American public said they supported the death penalty. Now you look at it, and it's close. It's hovering right above 50%. So you're going from 80% to 50%. Then when you look at actual practice of executions, when you look at states in law or in practice, most states, except for the 10 Deep South ex-slave states, do not practice the death penalty anymore.
0: Mm-hmm.
1: They don't do it. They don't. The zeal and the heart for killing people for their crimes has gone out from people. Juries, even like in Texas, with a policeman being killed, gave a life sentence rather than convicting and sentencing their fellow citizens to die. It's too big a responsibility for human beings to handle. My vote is going to get you killed.
0: Mm.
1: I mean, it's too much for us to handle, and we're making so many mistakes. People don't want to do it anymore.
0: Yeah.
1: Take our state, Louisiana. In the 80s, we killed 8 people in 8.5 weeks in the mid-80s, right when we're going gangbusters to execute criminals. Now, there was 17 years hiatus. And I've kind of gotten over these years going on to death row in Louisiana and over again. I've gotten to know the guards. I've gotten to know the wardens that have been there. People don't want to kill anymore. There was a 17-year hiatus on death penalties in Louisiana. I mean, I've talked to one of the guards. He just said, look, I did great as long as I was a supervisor on death row. But then they assigned me over to what they call the TAC team, which means the tactical team,
0: mm-hmm.
1: which means the execution team,
0: mm-hmm.
1: that you got to be willing to use tactical force to drag the person to execution if they don't go willingly. And he said, I come home after these executions, I've been to 5. And I get my lazy boy chair and I can't sleep and I can't eat because I know in my gut I helped to kill someone who was rendered completely defenseless. And that's what the heart of the issue is, and it's also a heart about torture, is that people are rendered completely defenseless and deliberately killed. These are some of the issues around us.
0: No, I want to come back to that statement that you uttered so powerfully, that this is too big for humans to handle. This is too big for humans to handle. She referenced her book, Dead Man Walking. It was an international bestseller. There is now a new graphic edition of that book out. We'll talk about that as well. But we're going to start with this notion of what it means for us to be trying to wrestle with something that is just too.
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0: It does indeed, with Ryan Cooper, senior editor at the American Prospect and author of How Are You Going to Pay for That? Smart Answers to the Dumbest Question in Politics. He has a memo for Democrats in regards to the gutting of the Voting Rights Act by the Supreme Court. Fight fire with fire and unleash the bacon manders. We'll let Ryan unpack all that for us. Ryan, how are you today, sir?
17: Doing well, thanks.
0: Good to have you on the program. Let me start with a couple of big questions, and then we can narrow this and get more to your prescription for how we fight fire with fire in a moment like this. I've been fascinated to have a number of conversations about what the fight back looks like, what the response looks like, what kind of agency do we have. So many of us believe that when the Supreme Court speaks, it is the final word. And there are some options that are available to us in terms of how we push back on this recent decision, the gutting of the Voting Rights Act. But let me start again, as I say, with a couple of broad questions. Just give me your read, first of all, about what they did.
17: Yeah, they legislated from the bench, I think, is how the conservatives would have said in ages mm-hmm. past. You know, this is a section of the Voting Rights Act, which I believe it was modified in 2006 by the vote in the Senate was 98-0, if I'm remembering correctly. And the Voting Rights Act, of course, starts at the beginning of it, references the 15th Amendment, which unquestionably authorizes the type of stuff that the Voting Rights Act authorizes. And one of those, you know, was the creation of minority districts, a requirement that certain states had to create majority-minority districts to ensure that the people who had been historically disenfranchised by Jim Crow tyranny could have effective political representation. You know, basically that black people in the South could elect someone who looked like them to ensure that they weren't just being pushed around by Republicans or, you know, back in the days before the Civil Rights Act, they were Democrats, but white racist conservatives who would dominate them and exploit them. That was what they were trying to do with the Voting Rights Act, and they've just deleted it by abusing the power they have seized for themselves through, you know, judicial review. And the Constitution doesn't say anything about judges, the Supreme Court justices being able to, you know, delete acts of Congress on their say-so alone. A lot of people in American history have disagreed with that notion that the Supreme Court is the final say on constitutional questions. Thomas Jefferson said it would put us under the despotism of an oligarchy. Franklin Roosevelt and Abraham Lincoln said much the same thing. And yeah, so you see why they did it. It was so that they could disenfranchise black Americans like their forebears did under Jim Crow. And sure enough, that's exactly what they're doing right now in many states across the South, in Tennessee, in Florida, and in Louisiana, just for starters.
0: Yep. I love your quoting the right, like taking their words and putting them back on them. Right. That's exactly what they did. These six, my friend, Judge Ladoris Cordell calls them the six supreme disappointments. She calls them the six supreme disappointments. They are, to your point, legislating from the bench. Since you went there, let me follow you. I want to go there anyway. You mentioned Tennessee, Louisiana, and Florida. We talked about all these places earlier on today's program, but not in this regard. What is your read of the scrambling, for lack of a better word, the scrambling we've seen in these states since this decision came down about what the court termed, at least, racial gerrymandering? We saw breaking news earlier today. Again, we discussed it earlier on today's program. In Tennessee, they've introduced new maps to sort of wipe out that black district in Memphis. The governor in Louisiana, as you well know, has postponed the election there. We saw what they did in Florida. So, again, you see a lot of activity right about now. So give me your read of the scrambling since this decision was let.
17: Yeah, I mean, you know, they're trying to cheat the election. I think that, you know, it's something to note here that

0: years. That's what the Tennessee law says. They're just ignoring that part so that they can disenfranchise their minority constituents and get more seats for themselves. And I think they're doing that not only as part of a basically a developing project to reconstitute basically Jim Crow again, to remove the voting rights for minority populations, not just in the South, but this time across the entire country, if they can do it. But also because they see that they're going to lose the midterms and they're going to lose them by a lot. You know, they insisted that Donald Trump had to be the president. They nominated him. They voted for him. He's in office and he has just messed everything up. He is incredibly unpopular. And I think with this action in the Strait of Hormuz, this war in Iran that has led to, you know, what the oil traders are saying, the worst energy shock in history, you know, gas could be $6, $8 a gallon maybe by election day this year. And nobody voted for that, I don't think. Yeah. Not even Republicans wanted that.
1: No, I said on this program yesterday, Ryan, that it is interesting to me every day I look at these numbers, look at the economies of scale, and get reminded that Donald Trump won this election. The exit data suggested to us he won this election in part because people thought he'd be a better steward of the economy. It ain't quite worked out that way. I also asked this question to one of our guests yesterday. Let me ask you this. I think I was talking to John Nichols of The Nation magazine. Now I'm talking to Ryan Cooper of The American Prospect, but same question for this guy. Today, which is whether or not, to your point now about these escalating gas prices, whether or not the high price of gas alone on the economic front is enough to do some damage to Donald Trump and Republicans in these House and Senate races. I raise that again because we tend to vote pocketbook issues, and there ain't no pocketbook issue quite like putting gas in your car. Is that issue alone enough economically to do some damage here?
0: On its own, I think almost certainly yes. You know, we're talking about the most salient price in the country. You know, this is something where almost everybody, they have to buy gas, they have to buy it regularly, and they see the price, they remember what it was yesterday. And also, it's going up really fast. And also, this, you know, is unprecedented as far as I can tell in American history. It is going up precisely because the president did something. Yeah. And it's obvious in a way that even a child can understand it. He made this war. Now the oil's not coming through. And so the global price of it is going through the roof. That wasn't true for, you know, like in 2008 when the price of gas hit, $4 a gallon.
1: Yeah.
0: That was a different, it was weird supply chain commodity, financial markets and stuff. But this time Trump did it.
1: Nope.
0: And so I think he's going to get blamed for it. And it's his fault.
1: No, Ryan makes a powerful point. It is not often the case that a United States president, with all the power that the presidency has, it's not often that a president it can be held singularly, solitarily, solo responsible for these kinds of major shifts in the economy. It doesn't happen every day. But Ryan's right. In this particular instance, it is only because of what Donald Trump did in Iran that the price of gas is through the roof and continues to rise. You can't blame nobody else but Donald Trump for this particular economic malaise, the pressure that many of us feel because of these rising gas prices. So I think he's right that if Donald Trump is the guy to blame for it, then he's the guy who ought to pay for it. And we'll see what that retribution looks like come November if the price of gas continues to escalate. Now, as I promised, there are some options. We do have some agency in how we choose to fight back. And Ryan has some advice for Democrats specifically about what to do in light of the fact that these six Supreme Court disappointments have undone the Voting Rights Act as we know it. His argument is to fight fire with fire. What's he mean by that? We'll let him unpack it when we come forward on Tavis Smiley.

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10: His piece, Ron Cooper's piece, that is, he's senior editor at the American Prospect. His piece is titled, Memo to Democrats, Fight Fire, with the right-wing Supreme Court attacking the right to vote yet again. It's past time for Democrats to fully retaliate on gerrymandering. Unleash the Baconmanders, writes Ryan Cooper. That's what you wrote, Ryan. Unpack it for this audience.
11: Yeah, so, you know, the idea is relatively straightforward. If Republicans are going to, you know, disenfranchise a bunch of Democrats and steal their representation and their seats in Congress, well, then Democrats should do the same thing to Republicans in blue states like New York and California. And Baconmanders refers, of course, if you look at the maps where these election nerds have drawn up the most just ruthless possible gerrymanders to disenfranchise Republicans, you know, because Democrats are so concentrated in the cities, what you do is you take like Chicago or New York City and you slice it up into a million pieces that all stretch all the way across the state, you know, from New York City all the way up, you know, past the Finger Lakes, or Chicago, you know, all the way down to Cairo in the very southern tip of Illinois. And you can, you know, you can draw basically districts where Kamala Harris would have won every single one of them by like 8 to 10 points. And you could take something like eight seats. And if Democrats win the midterms and then they do the same thing again to swing states where they win control, just like Republicans did in 2010, by the way, they could get another 10 or 12, something like that. And that would more or less compensate for what Republicans are doing right now in Florida and Tennessee and Louisiana and elsewhere, so that you would have nationally, you know, basically the rigging and the counter rigging would counterbalance such that the national election would be roughly fair in terms of whoever gets the most votes for the House would get the most seats.
10: I hear your argument about counter-rigging. When we come forward, I want to come back to that argument because it seems to me, and I'm not suggesting that you're wrong about it, I just want to just probe your probe a little more deeply your read of this. So I hear counter rigging, and that's what we saw. I'm sitting in California right now. That's what Gavin Newsom and Democrats did here. We counter rigged what they did in Texas. And we see this game being played now, this process taking place across the country. Maybe it's not a game. For some, it is a game. For others, it's really about saving the democracy, and that ain't no game. That's as real as rain. So it depends on one's perspective. But the question I want to ask when we come forward, Ryan Cooper, is what does it say about this democracy? This audience knows I often call it an experiment in democracy. We're not quite a democracy yet. We got a Madisonian framework for it, but we ain't quite realized that yet. What's it say about this experiment in democracy that we are now, it seems, in a pitched perennial redistricting battle? That what we started now never stops. I now do not see an end to this. I think, having said that, that gerrymandering is one of the greatest threats to this democracy. I could add to that list poverty, which may be the greatest threat, climate change. The list is long of the threats to our democracy. Some of these issues appear to be intractable even at the moment. But we now find ourselves in a pitched perennial battle around the issue of redistricting. And I don't know what that means for the future of this so-called democracy. That's my exit question for Ryan Cooper when we come forward on Tavis Smiley.
7: 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Tavis Smiley, nationally syndicated, unapologetically progressive, unapologetically real.
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10: Tavis Smiley and Ryan Cooper, who is the senior editor with the American Prospect, author of the text, How Are You Going to Pay for That? Smart Answers to the Dumbest Question in Politics. Pleased to have Ryan on this program for the next 2.5-3 minutes, which is all the time I have left in this hour. So, Ryan, you heard my exit question a moment ago. We are now, as I said earlier, in a pitched and perennial redistricting fight in this country. That means what for the future of this democracy?
11: I mean, I would say two things. You know, first, that America has not been a consolidated democracy for most of its history. You know, especially the South, we had democracy arguably during Reconstruction for less than a decade. And we had democracy from about 1965 to 2013 when John Roberts overturned the core of the Voting Rights Act the first time. And yeah, so we're just returning to a sort of normal pattern in some ways. And it's a fight, and it's going to be a fight for a long time. But the other thing I'd say is that single-member districts are a very primitive way to allocate your seats in a legislature, and there are different ways to do it. I think the best way that is sort of consonant, wouldn't require huge, you know, changes to the Constitution, would be multi-member districts, a sort of proportional representation type system, where instead of just having one, you have like a district, you know, a big old chunk of California, say, and then the top five candidates maybe would all get seats for those votes. And so everyone would be represented more or less, even the, you know, Republicans in blue states, Democrats in red states. And it wouldn't be possible to gerrymander in the same way. That's how it works in a lot of other countries. I think we learned from that example.
10: Yep. And very quickly, what's your view? I'm pivoting here. What's your view of ranked choice voting?
11: That's good. It goes very well with the system I mentioned before.
10: Right.
11: The multi-member districts. It makes it a lot easier for parties to coordinate, and it reduces polarization. You know, we saw that how the members of the left in New York City, which has that system for the Democratic primary for the mayoral election, the left was able to coordinate and work together because it wasn't that only one person could win. You could say, well, I'll rank everyone that I like, and then whoever gets the most net sort of support wins out.
10: Yep.
11: And it's a great idea.
10: He is senior editor at the American Prospect, author of the book, How Are You Going to Pay for That? Smart Answers to the Dumbest Questions in Politics. Ryan, good to have had you on the program. Thanks for your insights. We'll do it again, my friend.
11: My pleasure.
10: More of Tavis Smiley when we come forward.
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24: The reality is we have again circled the moon with four astronauts taking pictures and returned safely for a cost of over $4 billion. The first trip to the moon in 1969 cost about $2.5 billion in today's money value, but the astronauts walked around, placed an American flag on the moon, took pictures, and returned safely. So my question is, What have these flights to the moon produced other than some very expensive pictures and, of course, made some rocket ship investors very wealthy? Has exploration of the moon brought us closer to finding a cure for cancer as numbers continue to rise? Or has exploring the moon helped us to figure out how to feed millions of Americans who go to bed every night hungry, many without shelter? Or is the reality that those in charge of spending our tax dollars are more concerned with their friends getting richer than they are about you and me being okay?
0: This is Reality Radio with Kathy Hughes. What's your reality?
1: What's your reality? 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

0: Show.
1: Amazon presents Laura versus Fruit Flies. Hide your bananas. 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And they're all out of fruit.

0: I got to jump in fast because I can't afford but so much of Michael Jackson. those rates ain't cheap.
1: Right.
0: Michael working day and night. I'm going to be paying day and night for playing this track. But what else do you lead with when you have Travis Payne, world-renowned choreographer, director, producer, come live in studio? You got to play some Michael Jackson. Okay, stop, Miles. That's enough. We just hit my limit.
2: Cha-ching.
0: Yeah, exactly. We just hit my limit. That's all I can play of Michael. But Travis Payne is here, and I'm excited about this. It's kind of funny, one of those days, Travis. My first hour, my guest was a woman named Maya Wiley.
2: Okay.
0: So it was Wiley and Smiley in hour one, and now it's Travis and Tavis.
2: Yes, sir.
0: In hour three.
2: That's right.
0: So it's just one of those days. You look amazing.
2: Thank you, sir.
0: It's good to see you. How have you been, for starters?
2: I can't complain. Yeah, no complaints. You know, every day is a blessing.
0: Yeah.
2: I still get to do what I love. I wake up every day and it's a new adventure. And, you know, I got off a plane last night from Japan and I knew I was coming here to see you today. Yeah. So I was excited because we hadn't talked since 2010.
0: It's been a while, man. It's been a while.
2: Yeah.
0: We haven't talked since 2010, but it has not stopped me from being a huge admirer of your work.
2: Thank you.
0: I was saying to the audience a moment ago, I was on a flight the other day they had the This Is It documentary as one of the film selections at my seat. And I did what I always do. I mean, I own that documentary. I bought that thing because I love it so much.
2: Awesome.
0: So I've seen it more times than I can count. And there are parts of it I would just rewind and rewind and rewind and rewind. Mm-hmm. In that particular documentary, when in the rehearsals, Michael goes into the Jackson 5 stuff.
2: Yeah.
0: Just to watch him and those dancers and what you choreographed there is absolutely phenomenal. The band is tight. John Moffat on the drums.
2: Yep.
0: And the gays. I mean, just an amazing band, right?
2: Yeah.
0: So, but I love that documentary primarily because it gives us an insight into his particular and peculiar genius and the way he worked behind the scenes.
2: Agreed.
0: We see it up front, but to see the way he worked behind the scenes, his process, the way he showed up, is always amazing for me. I didn't have the honor to befriend Michael. Met Michael, of course, but didn't have the honor to befriend him the way I did Prince. So I feel grateful that Prince, one of my dearest friends in the world, I got a chance to see that genius behind the scenes.
2: Oh yeah!
0: So it makes me appreciate Michael's genius all the more when I get a chance to just peep into his life and his work. And This Is It allows us to do that, unlike any other documentary that's ever been produced. And that, of course, is your work. So thank you for that.
2: Well, thank you.
0: Thank you for the work. Before I get, I want to come back to This Is It, but
2: okay.
0: I should have started here. I want to just get your take right quick. Get a sense of how you are feeling in this moment, given the huge success of this biopic about Michael. I don't want to color the question much more than that, but it's a moment for Michael Jackson all over again.
2: It is.
0: On a global scale.
2: Agreed.
0: And you're processing that how, Travis Payne?
2: I am processing it in a just attitude of gratitude. Mm-hmm. I helped with the biopic quietly from behind the scenes because my proteges, Rich and Tone Talawega, choreographed it, as well as the Broadway show.
0: Mm-hmm.
2: But I've worked with Antoine Fuqua a handful of times as well. So I was just really happy to see, you know, who was at the helm of the film.
0: Yeah.
2: And as a lifelong Michael Jackson fan, I'm proud it's finally arrived. You know, as a former collaborator, you know, I'm proud that Michael's finally getting celebrated, you know, in this way, you know, in film, because that was his favorite medium.
0: Yeah.
2: In addition to music, of
0: course.
2: But now we've got, you know, another generation of fans that can appreciate his genius. And I know that, you know, Michael's got fans who haven't even been born yet. So having, you know, pieces of media that will endure for generations so that they can have just a glimpse into who he was as an individual, not just an artist, but as a person.
0: Yeah.
2: I'm all for that.
0: Yep. I'm looking at you, obviously, dead in your face since you're here in the studio, which I'm grateful that you came in today.
2: Me too.
0: Especially getting off a plane from Japan last night. So
2: my honor. Thanks
0: for coming in. But I'm looking at your face when you were talking about how grateful you are for who was helming this project. There's something there I want to interrogate. I feel it already.
2: Please.
0: That it clearly matters to people who loved and worked with Michael who gets to determine and define his legacy.
2: Right.
0: Who's at the helm of these projects around him. I sense that in your response.
2: Absolutely.
0: Tell me more if I'm onto something here.
2: You are, because, you know, growing up like we did as black men in America, mm-hmm. you know, we have a certain responsibility to ourselves, to our communities, to our ancestors. Mm-hmm. And so I'm happy to see that Antoine was chosen because, you know, more than many, he probably could understand mm-hmm. and that shared experience that we have.
0: Oh, yeah.
2: And, you know, Michael and his brothers and his family being a product of segregation and growing up in the 60s mm-hmm. and sort of having to jump through all of those early political hoops mm-hmm. As a black family in America in entertainment, it was definitely a delicate balance that they had to walk. I think Joe Jackson was a visionary, mm-hmm. you know, obviously some of his methods, arguably, you know, people would agree with or not, mm-hmm. but you can't discredit what he was able to do for his family and in turn influencing the world. You know, mm-hmm. When I see Mrs. Jackson, I just smile so hard because she birthed a entire generation of superstars, mm-hmm. one woman.
0: That's right.
2: And was able to hold her family together in a way that, you know, that black women have been doing forever but always don't get the credit for.
0: Yeah.
2: And to see that they all turned out the way they did and, you know, even with the grandkids and now Jafar,
0: oh, yeah.
2: you know, that's a legacy that's undeniable and something that, you know, we in the black community can all be proud of, not to mention globally,
0: sure,
2: but it especially matters here in America because, you know, America wasn't always so kind to Michael in the end.
0: Yeah, yeah.
2: But now, you know, he has risen above all of that, and this biopic continues to solidify that.
0: There are two things that popped into my head while you were talking. Let me tee these things up now,
2: okay?
0: And I'll unpack them when we come forward.
2: Okay.
0: The first is I just got a little misty when you mentioned Mrs. Jackson. I had a very, very, very special moment with Mrs. Jackson,
2: mm-hmm.
0: one-on-one moment,
2: mm-hmm.
0: after Michael passed away. I'll share that with you in the audience when we come forward.
2: Okay.
0: I'll hold on to that for the rest of my life. And then the other thing that popped in my head was I had the honor of interviewing Ozzie Davis many times
2: okay.
0: over his career, but had the distinct honor of being the last interview he did before he passed away.
2: Mm-hmm.
0: And I'm so grateful that in that last interview, that last conversation with him, I got to ask him how he went about approaching giving the eulogy for Malcolm X.
2: Mm.
0: We've seen the eulogy. We know it, heard it, read it 1,000 times.
2: Mm-hmm.
0: Spike has some of it in his movie at the end, the Malcolm X film. But I wanted to know, how does one approach writing a eulogy mm-hmm. for Malcolm X?
2: Right.
0: The question I want to ask you when we come forward is, how does one approach the notion mm-hmm. of doing choreography for a guy who's arguably one of the greatest dancers who ever lived?
2: The best.
0: And you doing stuff for him?
2: Yeah. Yeah.
0: How does one even approach that? We're going to get into that. It's going to be okay. a great hour.
2: I can't wait.
0: It's going to be a great hour of Travis and Tavis.
2: And Tavis, that's right.
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0: since we're playing it, Travis Payne.
1: Yes, sir.
0: Tell me about Dangerous.
1: Well, Dangerous, of course, co-produced by the great Teddy Riley and Michael Jackson.
0: New Jack Swing, Teddy.
1: That's right. Yeah. That's right. It's it was a title track from the Dangerous album, which is when I started working with Michael on Remember the Time, which was directed by John Singleton, choreographed by Fatima Robinson.
0: And everybody's in that joint.
1: Yes.
0: Magic,
1: Iman,
0: Eddie.
1: Magic,
0: Iman,
1: Eddie. Yeah. Tiny Lister. You know, there was just so many of us, and it was a wonderful opportunity. So Dangerous marks the start of my career with Michael, and we went on to choreograph the Dangerous live performance. Yeah. Which was still in process, you know, for This Is It, a new version of it. But yeah, Dangerous will always be one of my favorites because that's where it started.
0: I jump right in case you've just tuned in. Our guest is Travis Payne, so it's the Travis and Tavis Hour. World-renowned choreographer, director, and producer, and honored to have him in studio. We're in a Michael Jackson reboot.
1: Yes.
0: Everybody's tapping into Michael now. That biopic is making money like crazy.
1: That's right.
0: Worldwide. And so now is a most propitious time to tap back in with my friend Travis Payne.
1: I appreciate it.
0: To get his reflections and insights about the grand legacy of one Michael Jackson and to talk about Travis's work with Michael and beyond. So this is in many ways a career conversation celebrating the genius of Travis Payne. I mentioned a moment ago, you mentioned Mrs. Jackson, and I curated an art exhibit called America I Am, the African American Imprints. Huge art exhibit. 300-400 items that really told the story of black contributions to this country. Mm-hmm. Du Bois, the great intellectual, once asked the question, would America have been America without her Negro people? Mm. And the answer is clearly no.
1: Of course not.
0: You take black folk out of the American experiment, it just falls flat, right?
1: Yeah.
0: So I did this exhibit around that theme, had items from everybody, including some Michael Jackson stuff that
1: awesome.
0: I got loaned to this exhibit. Michael has passed away. Mrs. Jackson is the caretaker of Michael's babies. Mm-hmm. I get a call one day from her assistant and said, Mrs. Jackson saw you on television talking about this art exhibit. It was traveling for 4 years at this time. It was here in L.A., of course. And she said, Mrs. Jackson would like to come see the exhibit.
1: Wow.
0: Could you arrange that? I said, could I?
1: Duh.
0: Michael's mama? Janet mama?
1: Right.
0: Jermaine's mom? Okay.
1: Correct.
0: I said, I can work this out.
1: Yeah.
0: So I called the museum and told them I was going to bring Mrs. Jackson in one evening when we closed for a private tour.
1: Okay.
0: So I'm there waiting. These four or five vans pull up. I'm on the sidewalk waiting to greet them. Mrs. Jackson gets out. All of Michael's kids get out. LaToya and Rebe came that day to see this exhibit. So the Jacksons pour out of these four vans onto the sidewalk, and I gave Mrs. Catherine a hug. They'd know I'm from Indiana, of course. They're from Gary. I'm from Kokomo. So the Indiana thing was already popping to begin with. So she gets out. I give her a hug. We walk inside this, escort her inside the exhibit. It's a massive exhibit. I said 300-400 items. And I walked her all the way through this exhibit, and there happened to be three different places. It wasn't planned this way, but it worked out this way. There's a Michael Jackson reference in the beginning of the exhibit as you walk through, one in the middle. Mm-hmm. And one at the end. And at the end, we had Michael's notebook of lyrics and other things he was writing.
1: Okay.
0: So Michael shows up three different times in this exhibit. And every time she saw Michael, she started crying.
1: Of course. Can you blame her?
0: No, I could not.
1: Yeah.
0: But on three different occasions, I had to stop my docenting.
1: Uh-huh.
0: I'm a docent for her that day, right?
1: Yeah.
0: I have to stop and just hug her and embrace her.
1: Yeah.
0: And we move on. Geez, I'm okay, Tavis. Let's keep going.
1: Mm-hmm.
0: But three times. I got to just give her a full embrace, man.
1: Yeah. That sounds like Michael's psychology around creating a show.
0: Yeah.
1: You know, hit them with something they never seen in the beginning.
0: Yeah.
1: Remind them in the end and then knock their socks off. Remind them in the middle and knock their socks off in the end. Make disrupt their sleep. He said, if we have not disrupted their sleep pattern, we have not done our job.
0: That's Michael Jackson?
1: Yes.
0: Wow.
1: And I got to say, happy birthday to Mrs. Jackson. Yeah. She just turned 96 years young.
0: Isn't that something?
1: Yeah. It's amazing. And I always give credit to Janet for giving me my start on the world stage with the Rhythm Nation tour.
0: Sure.
1: You know, like any Jackson fan, I always woke up and I looked at the short films and obsessed over the music videos and all of that. And you know, Janet is maybe about 5 or 6 years older than me, so we're more like peers.
0: Mm-hmm.
1: And so looking at her early on and her being the one to give me my start, I know prepared me to work with Michael.
0: Yeah.
1: And I got my start with her in Japan. Wow. At the Tokyo Dome.
0: Wow.
1: We did the show before I even met her. That's how quickly everything happened.
0: So when you say Janet and then Michael, obviously you're taking me straight to, I'm bouncing around here, but
1: yeah.
0: I'm going to follow you as I always do,
1: okay.
0: Like my guest. You mentioned Janet and we're talking about Michael. You put Janet and Michael together, you get Scream.
1: Yes.
0: Talk to me.
1: Scream. Okay. Scream was amazing.
0: You see what I did there?
1: Yes, I did. Yeah. And I appreciate that. Scream was one of our huge undertakings. The great Mark Romanek was the director of that,
0: mm-hmm.
1: The cinematographer of that, and it was part of the history, past, present, and future album, mm-hmm. Michael Jackson.
0: Mm-hmm.
1: And you know, during that time, you know, Michael had endured a lot, and I think his art always reflected mm-hmm. aspects of his life.
0: Mm-hmm.
1: And for Scream, that was the first and only time Michael and Janet had collaborated as adults. So being one of the choreographers on that project, along with both teams, was incredible. And one of my jobs was to go back and forth. Now, this is before, like, commercial internet. You know, we have video cameras, of mm-hmm. course. But because that was such a high-security project, there was no video cameras in rehearsal.
0: Mm-hmm.
1: So one of my jobs was to go back and forth between Michael's rehearsal and Janet's rehearsal
0: mm-hmm.
1: and learn information. Like I was a little hard drive.
0: Yeah.
1: So I would show each team what the other team was working on, myself included,
0: mm-hmm.
1: and then have to go back and forth. And I did that with Michael's driver, Gary,
0: mm-hmm.
1: for several days because Michael's team, which I was a part of, rehearsed at Lisa Marie Presley's house mm-hmm. up in Hidden Hills,
0: mm-hmm.
1: and Janet and her team rehearsed in Burbank.
0: Mm-hmm.
1: And so we didn't see each other until a couple of days before filming.
0: Yeah.
1: But it was a huge undertaking that we did at Universal Backlot. There were several sets we didn't even get to because there was so much detail involved with the filmmaking process for that one.
0: Yeah.
1: But yeah, it was a mini movie,
0: yeah.
1: you know, and we shot around the clock. Mm-hmm. Well, filmed around the clock. Michael mm-hmm. hates the word shot.
0: Mm-hmm.
1: We would film around the clock. And it remains one of my favorites yeah. to this day.
0: Why did Michael disdain? I'm laughing now because I was talking. We did a tribute to Prince the other day.
1: Yes.
0: On the 10th anniversary of his, I went to my vault and pulled out so many of my Prince interviews.
1: Yeah, who we all love.
0: Yeah, yeah.
1: Prince is one of one as well.
0: And I was saying on the 10th anniversary tribute show that we did here, I was saying that Prince, small in stature, but hated the word diminutive.
1: Uh-huh.
0: He hated uh-huh. that word.
1: Uh-huh.
0: So here you come and tell me now that Michael hated the word shot.
1: Uh-huh.
0: Preferred film.
1: Yeah.
0: I think I get it, but tell me more about
1: yeah.
0: that.
1: Yeah. Well, shot or shoot,
0: yeah.
1: you know, implies it could be a negative connotation.
0: Exactly.
1: You know, and so we never did that.
0: Yeah.
1: And we always filmed.
0: Filmed,
1: you
0: yeah.
1: know, we always documented. We always captured.
0: There you go.
1: You know, so that those were, you know, positive,
0: yeah.
1: inspiring terms.
0: Yeah.
1: You know, because the psyche, as Michael would say, is really fragile.
0: Mm-hmm.
1: And you can put things into the ethos and into the psyche and they become subconscious and
0: yeah.
1: you don't want to put anything negative out.
0: Yeah.
1: So we wouldn't say terms like shoot or shot,
0: yeah.
1: you know, because that just implies so much.
0: No,
1: and being black in America,
0: yeah.
1: we don't like shooting.
0: No, we don't
1: like that. We don't like that anywhere on the planet.
0: No, ain't nothing nice about that.
1: Exactly. So filming. And because we never did things on videotape,
0: mm-hmm.
1: he would always say, we make short films.
0: Yeah.
1: We don't use video.
0: Yeah.
1: We use short films. The highest technology in short films.
0: Yeah.
1: You know, Ghosts or Scream or some of those projects, they would have so many more computer-generated images or CGI, as people refer to it.
0: Mm-hmm.
1: You know, Ghosts, for example, has more effects than Jurassic Park.
0: Yeah.
1: You know, so there was always this sort of excellence, this black excellence that was prevalent in all of the work
0: yeah.
1: and the responsibility to that work.
0: I speaking of Michael and Prince,
1: which I love.
0: Yeah, this audience knows. I've told yeah. the story many times, told it again a few weeks ago, and again the 10th anniversary of Prince's passing. I was with Prince, short version, he's playing Montreux
1: uh-huh.
0: After Michael had died. I had not seen Prince in a couple months. Matter of fact, he shut down rehearsal at Paisley Park when the news came that Michael had passed.
1: I heard about that.
0: Shut rehearsal down.
1: Mm-hmm.
0: Locked himself away for days. They're calling me from inside Paisley Park saying, can you call him? Maybe he'll pick up and talk to you.
1: Yeah.
0: But he just locked himself in that room
1: mm-hmm.
0: for days. Go to Montreux, he plays after the show. I was up with Prince like literally all night for the first time ever listening to him talk about Michael.
1: Wow.
0: This is Prince talking about Michael for hours.
1: Wow.
0: Overnight after wow. his performance.
1: Wow.
0: First time that ever happened, Travis. And it was fascinating for me because I got to, in that moment, just really lean into, really appreciate, to imbibe the regard and respect that Prince had for Michael's genius.
1: Mm-hmm.
0: and you know it in the other direction because you're on the other side.
1: Yeah.
0: Michael famously said, I'm afraid to sleep because I don't want God to give all the good ideas to Prince.
1: Right.
0: Right. So there's this symbiotic, this relationship going on. But I raise that because these two guys at their best exhibit for us, illustrate for us what excellence looks like.
1: Correct.
0: It's a long way of asking the simple question. Talk to me about what you learned from Michael Jackson about producing excellence.
1: Gladly.
0: Yeah.
1: The mandates for any Michael Jackson project were, if it's happened before, I'm not interested.
0: Mm.
1: If it's not innovative, I'm not interested. Mm. If we're not pushing the boundaries and creating something for future generations to not only enjoy but learn from, I'm not interested.
0: If we ain't disrupting sleep.
1: Correct.
0: I'm not interested.
1: If we're not disrupting sleep, I'm not into it. And as far as Prince and Michael, they were comrades. They were brothers in arms. You know, they were the pinnacle of music. And I think for some of us still are.
0: Mm-hmm.
1: And they had this... they had this fierce rivalry, but I think it was healthy competition because they knew the platforms that they both had. They knew the responsibility that they both had and shared with regards to, you know, their art and their artistry and their global reach and influence. And a quick story, I showed up at one of our This Is It rehearsals at Center Staging in Burbank, and I saw a white limousine with the shark tail on the top. And I said, who is that? Who's in the car? Who's in that? Somebody said, Prince. I was like, I ran in the studio. I was like, guess who's here? And Michael said, who? I was like, your buddy Prince. You know we should go say hello. He was like, oh, no, he's probably busy. I was like, but you, we should go in there. You know, he would love to see you.
0: Yeah.
1: He was like, no, I'm not dressed right today, you know. Mm-hmm. But invite him to the concert, though, you know. And so they had this love for each other. And I think that you're right. Michael would say, you know, I feel like Purple Rain was my song. I was like, what do you mean by that? He was like, that's one of the best songs ever created.
0: Yeah.
1: And I feel like I slept on that and I missed it and it went to Prince.
0: Mm.
1: I was like, well, how about that?
0: Mm.
1: Huh. I was like, have you ever told him that?
0: Mm.
1: He was like, no. I was like, you should. I was like, he was like, but Prince, I prefer what he would say. I was like, but you know what? That would be amazing. And I think that cameras would love to see y'all talk.
0: Yeah.
1: Just because, you know, I think people had created this sort of negative kind of connotation around their rivalry, but that's not. It's just competition at the highest height.
0: Yeah.
1: Like you can have a, you know, a Shaq and a Kobe or Michael Jordan
0: revere
1: each other, but be fiercely competitive.
0: Can you imagine, first of all, I would have died to be the moderator of that conversation.
1: Hello.
0: But can you imagine Michael and Prince in conversation together?
1: Mm-hmm.
0: Where you get a chance to just, you know, drill down.
1: Yeah.
0: I was watching some video the other night, and I hadn't seen it in years. It was just arresting for me. WVON in Chicago, station that is airing my program with you right now.
1: Awesome.
0: I love VON in Chicago. The VON, Voice of the Negro.
1: Shout out to Chicago.
0: Shout out to Chicago, yeah. So VON had the honor of doing an interview years ago with the Brother Minister Louis Farrakhan and Jesse Jackson.
1: Okay.
0: Man, Jesse and Farrakhan sitting together
1: for
0: like a two-hour conversation. Unbelievable.
1: Uh-huh.
0: The Brother Minister turns 93 next week, as a matter of fact.
1: Amen. Happy birthday, sir.
0: Yeah, so you got Jesse and Farrakhan together.
1: Mm-hmm.
0: I would have loved to get these two geniuses together for a conversation.
1: Same.
0: So when you say that, it's like I get goosebumps.
1: Same. And before we leave, I got to say, you know, rest in peace, Reverend Jackson. He was always so kind to me. I met him a few times and got to honor him in person.
0: Great guy.
1: But the Michael and Prince, you know, dialogue would have been so special. And I know that they revered each other so much.
0: No question.
1: You know?
0: No question. When we come forward, I wonder, I didn't forget where I was.
1: Okay.
0: It flows where it flows.
1: Yes, it does.
0: When Travis Payne shows up.
1: I appreciate that.
0: It's like choreography.
1: Right.
0: Yeah.
1: Good one.
0: You like, see what I did there?
1: Yes.
0: When we come forward, though, I do want to get to that question of what it is like, how does one approach doing choreography for Michael Joseph Jackson? You're listening to Travis on Tavis.
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0: So I was saying to Travis Payne earlier that this is one of my favorite parts of the This Is It documentary. When Michael just goes back and it's, I don't have a language to describe it.
1: Yeah.
0: But the band is tight. Michael's background singers, your choreography, they are killing this thing in the This Is It documentary. I want to have you tell me about that in a second.
1: Okay.
0: But I want to start with the question I've asked a couple times now we ain't got to yet.
1: Yeah.
0: How does one approach doing choreography for one of the coldest dancers who ever did it?
1: Well, the thing was that if Michael invited you into the room, he trusted your judgment, your instincts, and he really wanted to know what you think.
0: Mm-hmm.
1: And he'd tell me, it ain't got to be my idea. We just need to arrive at the best idea.
0: Mm.
1: So we would do what's called creative jousting. He'd be like, show me what you got. Then he'd poke holes in it. And then he'd show us what he's got. And he'd let us poke holes in it. And then we would create things sometimes 5-6 times before the public saw it.
0: Mm.
1: So like albums, he approached his choreography and stage show like a scientist, like an engineer, crafting what would be emotionally, physiologically, and psychologically meaningful to audiences, because he knew the power of his art. So getting to work with him on choreography was just always so much fun, because you know you got to be at the top of your game, or he was going to call you on it. He would say, is it the best it can really be? And that translates to, I'm not happy yet.
2: Yeah.
1: You know, so we would just go back and forth like a game of tennis. You hit it back and forth.
2: Yeah.
1: And I would like to say we choreographed together.
2: Yeah.
1: You know, is you don't really tell Michael Jackson to do something, just like a music producer wouldn't tell him how to sing it.
2: Yeah.
1: You just kind of can offer inspiration to help bring the ideas out of him. And then you can put your own sort of thing on it too, as long as you are going in the right direction.
2: Yeah.
1: And so we were truly collaborating. And some artists, you know, will say, hey, just tell me where to be, tell me where to stand, tell me what to do. He didn't. He liked to do the process together and was really, really great at it. He was a really great choreographer, you know, and a lot of people just see the finished product.
2: Mm-hmm.
1: But that's why I'm so happy we got to do This Is It, because it showed a glimpse into his last great creative process.
2: Yeah.
1: But every time it was just like that. There were always cameras documenting what we did, because we would go back sometimes weeks or years to an original idea to bring it forward if we couldn't beat it over the development time.
2: Yeah.
1: Like Ghost, it took us 4 years to do just because he wasn't satisfied with the outcome. And it took 4 years of creation until he felt like it was ready for people to see it.
0: Wow. You used the word fun a moment ago, that it was so much fun working with, collaborating with Michael.
1: Yeah.
0: Fun is one word. The word I had in mind was pressure.
1: Of course.
0: Now, you've already told us that Michael told you, if it's been done before, I ain't interested.
1: Yeah.
0: That puts a whole lot of pressure on a choreographer.
1: Of course.
0: You, Travis Payne,
1: mm-hmm.
0: to come up with stuff that we ain't quite seen before.
1: Right.
0: So that's fun for you?
1: It is. Because here's the thing. Had Michael's music not been so amazing?
0: Yeah.
1: Because a lot of times we would just spend days listening to the music.
0: Mm-hmm.
1: You know, we turn off the lights, lay on the ground, put the speakers, he would call biscuits, put the speakers right by your ears, and he'd say, what is the music telling you?
0: Mm.
1: Write down what the music is telling you. So whether it's a shape, a color, or some, you know, some word, you know, you can put it down. And so we start to give the music an identity beyond what we hear in the track. And can say, okay, this says rebellion. This says, you know, superhero. You know, this says fight the power. Mm-hmm. This says all of these things. And he'd say, okay, well, that's our narrative as we start to create. Mm-hmm. So it came in phases, and we'd add layer upon layer upon layer. So you came to it in a quite organic way. And he would always just say, the music will tell us what it needs.
2: Yeah.
1: Don't force it. We just have to be here to realize when it happens and grab it.
2: Yeah.
1: Don't force it, because people will know if it's not authentic. It's got to be real. It has to come from our souls. You know, so he had this philosophy about creation that was fun, because you always left better than you came in. It was an adventure with him. And of course, being able to create at that level with five-star everything, you want it to be good. You know, he took away some of the normal stresses that are around a creative process, because you didn't have to worry about certain things, minutiae, that can get in the way of the process.

0: Earth Day, the day that God has allowed me to live yet another year.
1: Yes.
0: I look back at the things I wrote down last year and say, how did I do on my list?
1: Okay.
0: And every year I write down the things I want to lean into in the year coming.
1: Yeah.
0: Some of that's personal, some of that's professional.
1: Understood.
0: Every year I'm asking myself essentially, all right, what is the next greatest thing? Mm-hmm. What can I do, like Michael, that hasn't been done before in the lane that I'm running in, in the space that I occupy?
1: Yeah.
0: But when you're at the level of Michael Jackson, what's it like working with somebody who's pushing you always to aim for the fences? It's never a single, a double, or a triple. It's never just about getting on base. This guy wants to, he's aiming for the fences every time he gets up to plate.
1: Yeah.
0: That's a lot. That's a high bar. That's a high expectation. Am I making sense?
1: You are.
0: Yeah. How do you operate inside that space again where it's never just run of the mill? Every freaking thing you do every day, we are aiming for the fences.
1: Yes. Well, our parents and their parents will tell us that was how we have to be, especially as black men in America.
0: Yeah.
1: You got to be better. You got to show up better than you think you're supposed to. And the thing was with Michael, it was a welcomed challenge because I knew from the time I was a child I wanted to work with him. When I saw him and his brothers on tour for the Victory Tour, when I saw Michael in Atlanta for the Bad Tour, it molded my life trajectory.
0: Just a dream come true.
1: Literally
0: for you.
1: Dream come true.
0: Wow.
1: So I lived in this from the time I can remember, eating cereal in the morning, watching Smooth Criminal, getting home, watching Rhythm Nation, having to watch Thriller before bed. Like, it was part of my life. So when I finally was in the room with Michael, I could exhale because I'd spent my life ordering my steps to get to that opportunity.
0: Wow.
1: So when faced with the opportunity and the enormous task of creating something new and revolutionary, I was all for it. Because I feel like I've been born for it. Wow. And I know that, you know, you said earlier, you know, you write your list. For us, we would do lists too. And that was like visualization.
0: Oh, yeah.
1: Positive visualization. Oh, yeah. Michael would say you have to see it first before you can do it. So, you know, I don't know if your listeners or viewers are familiar with some of those things like The Secret and stuff like that.
0: Sure.
1: But, of course, that was a thing. We leaned into that.
0: Oh,
1: he found it in my bag one day. He said, you know about this? I was like, I do. He was like, I know about that. I was like, I'm sure you do. He's like, thoughts become things, huh? I was like, yes, they do. It brought me here. Because from the time I can remember, that was my dream.
0: Yeah.
1: I knew that the Jacksons, I didn't know much about L.A. I just knew that the Jacksons moved there from Gary, Indiana. And I knew that's where Soul Train was shot, filmed after it left Chicago.
0: Yeah.
1: And that's it. I just knew that's where I need to be.
0: Yeah.
1: You know, I saw Gary Coleman. I was like, how does he go to school? Homeschool. That's how I learned about homeschool and studio tutors. You know, but my parents from the South, my father being an educator at Morris Brown College, and my mother being, you know, an educator and band director in the public school system, Mary Kay Cosmetics, all of that. That was their world.
0: Yeah.
1: And education was valuable. My brothers, you know, all of them accused, you know, my sister's a Delta, like, that was my path. I was at Morehouse and expected to do that.
0: Oh, yeah.
1: But when the opportunity came for me to come out to L.A. and get to work with Janet, I had to step into my manhood. And I was like, this is what you told me.
0: Yeah.
1: Follow my dream. Follow my passion. This happens to be my dream.
0: Wow.
1: And I see a pathway to it. So to get into that situation, it was hard.
0: Yeah.
1: There were nights, sleepless nights. There were tears. There was, you know, there was a lot of pressure in the moment, but you knew it was worth it. You knew we were doing something that would be lasting.
0: You heard Travis earlier say because he had ordered his steps in that direction when he finally got in the room with Michael Jackson, he just exhaled, which is different than what most people do when they get in the room with Michael Jackson.
1: Yeah.
0: I do want to ask Travis when we come forward to tell you about the first time he was in a room with Michael Jackson. 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
1: Amen.
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10: You are indeed with Travis Payne. So it's Travis and Tavis for this hour, for the 10 minutes I have left here. You were saying earlier that because you'd ordered your steps and you finally got in the room with Michael Jackson, you were just able to exhale.
11: Yeah.
10: Most folk pass out. You just exhale and let it go, right?
11: Oh, yeah.
10: Do you recall the first time?
11: I do.
10: The very first time?
11: I do.
10: Tell me.
11: What was so interesting about it is that I was talking about how we rehearsed in Burbank mm-hmm. for Scream. Mm-hmm. It was the same studio, mm-hmm. Screenland 2 mm-hmm. on Burbank Boulevard. And I walked in for the Remember the Time rehearsals, mm-hmm. and I told Michael Jackson, I said, well, so pleased to meet you. I'm Travis Payne. I'm from Atlanta, Georgia. I'm going to stare at you. I'm going to ask you dumb questions, and please don't get sick of me. He was like, oh, it's okay. It's okay. Whatever, you know, it's fine. I was like, yeah. So tell me about. And he would always tell me about. Mm-hmm. He was an educator. He was so free to share the information that he knew. Mm-hmm. And he was like an encyclopedia, not just the arts and entertainment, but history, yeah. cultural relevance, our positioning as Black people in the world. His power, his position. Mm-hmm. He would say that his greatest gift was being able to connect to his higher power. Mm-hmm. And the ideas flowed through him. Mm-hmm. He could channel the ideas. He did not take credit for them. Yeah. There were never awards displayed in his home because he says you get complacent, you get stuck in the past. Mm-hmm. You have to always be thinking about the future. It is mm-hmm. up to us to push the future. It is up to us to find diamonds in the rough and buff them out to shine as brightly as possible for the world to see. Mm-hmm. So when you think in terms that he was so selfless because he felt his calling was much bigger mm-hmm. than the art and what we see. That mm-hmm. was just his medium. Mm-hmm. That was just his vehicle. Mm-hmm. But it was a spiritual thing. Michael was God-fearing. We always prayed, you know. And, you know, God had put us in a really unique position and continues to bless us all. Yeah. You know, and congratulations to you on 5 years on your show.
10: Thank you.
11: And what you've done and what you're building here. You know, so in that spirit, there was always an expectation of excellence. Yeah. So meeting Michael Jackson for the first time was like a dream come true, literally. Wow. Literally.
10: Wow. Love that story. I got goosebumps off of that one. Our remaining moments with Travis Payne when we come forward on Tavis Smile.
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10: It's Travis and Tavis for four more minutes. I have enjoyed this immensely. I knew I would.
11: Thank you.
10: I never had a bad conversation with Travis Payne. He's just a great storyteller, not to mention, of course, great choreographer, director, producer. We started, I want to close where we started. You were off a plane hours ago from Japan to come see me. For that, I am grateful, sir.
11: Thank you.
10: Tell me about Japan, the stuff you're working on. I know you're always busy.
11: Well, yeah, the last time we spoke, I was in Japan.
10: Exactly.
11: And it was a phoner, but yeah, I got off the plane yesterday. I was there at the Yokohama International Film Festival, where I debuted a small teaser of my upcoming documentary. Mm-hmm. And I hosted the Travis Payne Gala for the second year in a row, which raises money for Fashion Bank, which gives clothes to women and children in Japan. And of course, then I did the first annual Travis Payne Dance Contest, where I'm looking for Japan's biggest and brightest talents, because I've been doing this sort of East-West connection thing, because Japan is really central to my story as a creative and has been so wonderful to me. I've been over 50 times.
10: Wow.
11: I started going there when I was 14 years old. So I've launched one group already called Travis Japan. Mm-hmm. They are on their third album.
10: Wow.
11: So now I'm ready to repeat that process. And the founder of the huge company that I worked with there for years told me when I first got there, he said, Michael Peters was the only American choreographer and director we've ever worked with. You were number two. And, you know, we have managed to do our version of Motown. He told me that.
10: Mm-hmm.
11: So keeping that in mind, it's like, now let me repay that favor, you know, and bring young people here and give them, you know, an experience in the West that they can share with the East, because we always think they're cool. They always think we're cool. So my thing is, let me be a pipeline between the countries that have been so wonderful to me. So I did that. And then, of course, I was there showing my documentary. A piece of my documentary, which is called The Move Maker.
10: Mm-hmm.
11: I'm working on that.
10: I like that title.
11: Thank you kindly.
10: The Move Maker.
11: Yeah, double meaning.
10: Tree Shaker Move Maker.
11: Yes. And so I'm working on that with Spit and Image. Seanette Hurd and I are putting it together. And Seanette and I go way back.
10: Yeah.
11: My very first client was Tevin Campbell. She was the leading girl in the first video I choreographed.
10: Yeah.
11: She's gone on to choreograph and direct great things for Janet Jackson. She's a filmmaker herself. And so we decided this many years later to reunite. So it's a full circle moment for us. In fact, she toured on History with Michael and I.
10: Wow.
11: And so we're doing that, and it's coming soon. But I just want to, you know, thank my family, my friends, my team here and in Japan, and say happy birthday to Janet Jackson.
10: To me, to Joe.
11: That's right. Miss Jackson, if you're nasty.
10: If you're nasty.
11: That's right. And she is that girl. She is the mother, and she is the blueprint for all of the girls, the ladies that have come after her, you know, including Beyonce and Gaga that I've gotten to work with as well. And, you know, and I think she's one of our unsung heroes.
10: Oh,
11: we don't sing her praises enough.
10: No question. We owe Janet a debt of gratitude for allowing us to see your brilliance.
11: Thank you.
10: So thank you for that, Janet.
11: Yes, thank you, Janet.
10: Yeah, we love you.
11: We love you.
10: We love you too, Travis Payne.
11: Thank you so very much.
10: Thanks for coming to see me, sir.
11: Thank you, Tavis.
10: Just like that, 3 hours are gone. Tomorrow's Friday, so tomorrow is the best of Tavis, by the way, on these stations across the country. We'll dig into our week and pull out three great conversations you may have missed and reprise them on the best of this program tomorrow. Until then, thanks for listening, and as always, keep the faith.

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0: We thank John Nichols for getting us off the ground, getting us in flight in that first hour. 2 hours to go, great hours in front of us, and delighted to have you with us for today's program. I'm Tavis Smiley, and in this hour, as promised, we'll be joined by Lerone A. Martin, Religious Studies Professor and Director of the Martin King Jr. Research and Education Institute at Stanford, who will take us inside his new text, Young King, The Making of Martin Luther King Jr. Before I do that, though, here's some sound of Dr. King talking to Merv Griffin back in 1967. I laugh every time I hear this clip because Merv is asking questions, two or three questions. You'll hear for yourself. But Merv is asking a couple of questions that he should have known the answer to. And maybe he did, just trying to get Dr. King to open up. I do not know. But the questions were, with all due respect to Merv Griffin, who I liked, a couple of these questions are so sophomoric. You'll hear it for yourself. But Dr. King played along. Take a listen.
1: Your home is actually in Atlanta.
2: Atlanta,
1: Georgia. Atlanta. Have you lived there all your life?
2: I was born in Atlanta and went to school in Atlanta through college, and then I went to theological seminary and graduate school in the north, in Pennsylvania and in Massachusetts, and then I went back to the south for my first pastorate in Montgomery, Alabama, where I lived for 6 years. And then I returned to Atlanta in 1960, and I've been there ever since.
1: Do you have a church at this time in Atlanta?
2: Yes, I am the co-pastor of the Ebenezer Baptist Church in Atlanta, and my father is pastor, so we are working together there as a team.
1: Both you and your father?
2: That's right. They put
1: is
2: up.
1: Is there any seniority?
2: Well, he makes it clear, sometimes consciously and sometimes unconsciously, that he is the pastor,
1: right,
2: and I'm the co-pastor.
0: I said earlier today on the program, I love that clip in part because it's a rare opportunity for you to see Dr. King and the humorous side of him. In my book, Death of a King, we talk about this, and that book, as I recall, in the last chapter of my text, I talk about the pillow fight they were having inside the Lorraine Motel the night before King is assassinated, of course, sadly, in Memphis. But he was a big kid and was a jokester and a prankster extraordinaire. To hear him tell jokes publicly was rare. But he said in that clip you heard, at Ebenezer, they put up with two kings. They put up with two kings. And my father, sometimes consciously, sometimes subconsciously, always reminds me that he's the pastor and I am the co-pastor. But to my point about Merv Griffin asking that sort of sophomore question, do you have a church right now? I mean, you're interviewing Dr. King on national television. If you don't know the answer to that question, we got a problem, Merv, but I digress. Lerone A. Martin, good to have you on this program. How are you, sir?
3: Brother, it's a blessing to be with you, and I am so thankful. And I want to start by telling you something, Tavis.
0: Yes.
3: 20 years ago, I was finishing up a master's degree at Princeton Theological Seminary. Mm. And we had a visiting scholar come to several of our classes by the name of Tavis Smiley. And I had the pleasure of being in class with you and listening to you and shaking your hand as I was a master student trying to figure out what was next. So I want you to know that this is a very, very, very special moment for me to be reconnected with you in this manner.
0: You are kind to say that. It means a great deal to me, and my mama is listening back in Indiana, and trust me, it means more to her. I say this all the time. We all want to be, whether we admit it or not, Lerone, we all want to be acknowledged, appreciated, affirmed. We all want to be loved. I think that's part of the human condition. And when you spend your life trying to do good work, it makes a difference. It never is lost on me, and I never take it for granted when people come on this program and say nice things like that. I've tried to do some good work over these years, but I've met so many people across the country in 30-plus years of doing this that I couldn't obviously recall all of them. But when it comes back to me in a way that I can receive, that is as beautiful as the way you shared it, it means a great deal to me. So I'm honored and humbled, one, to have you say that. But I'm just as honored to have you on this program. Let me just tell you why. A couple of reasons. This is a mutual admiration society before we get into your book, Young King. I have great respect for anybody who spends his or her life in service to Dr. King. I regard Dr. King, as this audience knows, I say it all the time, I regard him as the greatest American this country's ever produced, Lerone. That's my take of it. I can debate you, but I regard him as the greatest American this country's ever produced. And so I have always seen my work and my witness in service to him and keeping his legacy alive. What is that legacy? Glad you asked. Justice for all, service to others, and a love that liberates people. I've tried to do all of that in the spaces that I occupy, the media spaces and beyond that I occupy. But I'm always grateful to those who serve Dr. King in the way that you are by being in charge of this papers project at Stanford. So I celebrate you for taking on this massive assignment. As you well know, Claiborne Carson is one of my dear friends, and anybody who has the nerve to step into those shoes at Stanford, as you have done, deserves a great deal of credit. And obviously, if were you not qualified, you wouldn't be running this project at Stanford. You also know as well as I do that it was Coretta Scott King who personally chose Claiborne Carson to take over that papers project, and he did a wonderful job with it. I have all the editions of those red books in my library just down the hall from this studio. Now comes this young, brilliant brother named Lerone A. Martin, who is taking over that, has taken over that project, and will take it to new heights. And he has pushed out a text called Young King, the Making of Martin Luther King Jr. I am honored, I am delighted, I am grateful to have him on this program for the rest of the hour. I'll cut him loose when we come forward on Tavis Smiley.
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0: You are indeed with Lerone A. Martin, who is the director of the MLK Jr. Research and Education Institute at Stanford, brilliant religious studies professor in his own right, and has a new book out called Young King, The Making of Martin Luther King Jr. I'm especially pleased and humbled that he chose this program today because this is Pub Day for his book. And as you hear me say oftentimes, I know what it feels like on Pub Day. I've done that a few times in my career, but for him to have chosen this program to talk to me on the day his book actually comes out makes me proud. So, Lerone, thanks for choosing this program. Thanks for the opportunity to talk to you. Let's make this thing happen. Before I get to the book, let me since I mentioned the project at Stanford, the King Project at Stanford, tell me in your own words what it feels like for you. I'm grateful that you are doing it. We are blessed to have you there. But what's it feel like for you to be the guy in charge of King's papers now?
3: You know, it's a blessing and a privilege. It's a burdensome joy, as I like to say. And it also feels very serendipitous, ironic, whatever word you want to use, or fortuitous. But, you know, I'm named after Lerone Bennett Jr.
0: Oh, yes.
3: Not only the editor of Ebony Magazine and Jet Magazine, but he was also a classmate of Martin Luther King Jr.
0: That's right. That's right.
3: And he wrote a biography of King called What Manner of Man.
0: Mm-hmm.
3: My mother and my aunt were reading Ebony Magazine when my mother was pregnant with me, and they saw the name Lerone A. Bennett. They really liked it. My father's name is Larry, so they thought, you know, another L name would be great. And so that's how I got my name. I don't think that they knew that I would be a historian and I would be in this place of directing King's papers, but it feels wonderful to be here given that background with my name.
0: Yeah. I'd heard that story from somebody else. I didn't know if that story was true, so I was going to ask you that question, so I'm glad you sort of went there. Let me just ask you, did you ever get a chance to meet Lerone Bennett?
3: You know, I did not.
0: Okay.
3: I did not. I did not get a chance to meet him, but it was a blessing, and shout out to Joy Bennett if she's listening. I got an email one day when I first started this position in 2022 from a Joy Bennett who said, "Hi, see you're in this new position. My name is Joy Bennett. My father was Lerone Bennett. Forgive me if this is a strange question, but you didn't happen to be named after my father, were you?" And I immediately wrote back and said, "Absolutely, I was." And so we have a relationship now, and it's just really, really a gift to connect at least with one of his children.
0: No, that's a great story. I asked that question only because I had the honor, of course, of knowing Lerone. And I would never go to Chicago for all the years that Lerone was at Ebony and Jet at Johnson Publishing. And Mr. Johnson, of course, was alive. Whenever I went to Chicago, Lerone, which is often, I would never go there without going to have lunch with the two of them. Oftentimes, just Mr. Johnson and myself. But some of the greatest moments of my life have been sitting over lunch at Johnson headquarters, right there on Michigan Ave, having lunch with Mr. Johnson and Mr. Bennett. We featured Lerone Bennett a couple times in our State of the Black Union symposia that we did every February for many, many years. But he was just a brilliant man, a kind man, an humble man, brilliant scholar. And your mama couldn't have chose anybody better to name you after. And so I'm glad to know that story is true, that you were named after the great historian Lerone Bennett. And here comes Lerone A. Martin doing his thing as a historian. Life works in strange and interesting ways. So I'm glad that you enjoyed, got connected. But again, your mama couldn't have done better in naming you after somebody like Lerone Bennett. That said, let me jump into the book now. I want to spend some time on this. I'm glad I've got you for the rest of the hour. I said earlier, there are obviously so many books written about Dr. King. And yet I find it fascinating that there are always new ways to dig into new pathways to approach the research about Dr. King, which leads me to ask this opening question with regard to the text, why you chose to focus on young King.
3: You know, Tavis, there's two reasons. The first was coming to this new position, I began reading things about King that I'd never seen before, primarily about five letters he sent home one summer while spending time in Connecticut.
0: Mm-hmm.
3: And he wrote these letters saying about how being in Connecticut, being outside the Jim Crow South for the first time, really transformed him. That he, for the first time in his life, was able to move around and engage with public accommodations without seeing Jim Crow signs. And he writes letters home saying, "Mom and Dad, I never thought a person of my race would be able to go to any restaurant they wanted to and sit wherever they want." And this is a 15-year-old talking about this experience.
0: Mm-hmm.
3: So that really struck me about how I had read about King, had been in classes, and never heard that story about him being in Connecticut and how much that shaped him. And then the second thing was on a personal level. I'm a father, and I really was trying to mine the wisdom of my parents and other parents about what it means to raise young people to be kind, generous, to be committed to service, and to be committed to faith. And so I began to think about, well, what did Martin King's parents do, right? Because he didn't arrive, you know, in a shirt and tie knowing he'd be an icon. He was just a little boy at one point in time. Yeah. And so I wanted to figure that out. And so that's what got me on the path of writing this book that, as I like to say, doesn't talk about the events that made the man famous. The book talks about the events that made the man.
0: Yeah, I love that. Speaking of your children, I love the dedication in the book. Again, this book is out today. So we're blessed to have him on Pub Day. And the book is called A Young King, The Making of Martin Luther King Jr. He dedicates the book to those three precious babies, Bishop, Benjamin, Livingston, and all the young kings. That's the dedication page in this book. Since you mentioned his parents, we played that clip earlier you heard of Dr. King on Merv Griffin back in 67, joking about the fact that his father often reminded him that I'm the pastor and you are the co-pastor. So he had a great relationship with his mom and dad. I'm thinking now of again, the last few pages of my book where I talk about the last phone call he made back to Ebenezer, where he got a chance to talk to his mom and dad on the phone that day. And his his secretary, Dora McDonald, to tell her what his sermon was going to be that Sunday had he made it back to Atlanta. He obviously did not make it back to Atlanta, but he's going to preach a sermon that Sunday called Why America May Go to Hell. He wasn't consigning America to hell, but that was going to be his sermon had he made it back, Why America May Go to Hell. I often make the point, that's what King was going to preach in 68. That ain't I Have a Dream of 63. This brother had moved. It had a different frame that he was operating inside of by the time we get to 68. But the point is that he was on the phone with his parents that day in that last phone call back to his church, had a close relationship with his parents. So let me just ask you, before I get to Martin per se, or more expressly, talk to me about the parental influence. Since you went there, I want to follow you. The influence his parents had on him.
3: Oh, it's tremendous. You know, he really gets his faith, his love of music from his mother. Mm-hmm. You know, mother, who he will say constantly throughout his life, is the one that really took him and took him in her arms and explained to him racism. Mm-hmm. He tells the story countless times that he had best friends with a young man, a white young man, and then when it came time for them to go to school, the white parents told King the children could not play together any longer. And he cried, and his mother tried to explain to him that racism was not God ordained. It was a social construction, something that had been made up. And that she said to him, but you must always remember that you are somebody and you're just as good as anybody in Atlanta. And that message, you are somebody, is something that King will preach for the rest of his life. The sense of somebodyness. Mm-hmm. And this is a message he says his mother reminds him of throughout his life. And Alberta will say that every time he experienced racism, he would have all these questions as a little boy. Why are they treating me this way? Why are things this way? And she just kept repeating to him, you know, God loves you and you're just as good as anybody else. So that faith is really comes from Alberta. And I think it's safe to say that King's courage, his willingness to stand up in the face of danger and violence and really to stand up against all odds, he gets that courage from his dad. Mm-hmm. Daddy King was a large man, both in terms of stature and in terms of influence. And King really absorbs his father's courage.
0: Yeah. Was there no tension ever between he and his father? And I'm not suggesting there was. I'm only asking because when you are in the same space, I've seen this happen too many times in my career right now, and I know too many fathers and sons where tension does exist. I don't mean they, you know, at each other's throats necessarily, but when you're operating and moving and showing up in the same space as your father, And again, King joked about it on the Merv Griffin Show, and you are now co-pastoring with your father. His father, to your point, was a large man, not just in terms of stature, but in terms of his influence inside the National Baptist Convention, et cetera, et cetera. I mean, you have chosen, or at least, you know, maybe chosen is the wrong word. You were chosen. God called you, but you're operating inside the same space as your father. And as you well know, that can be tricky terrain.
3: Absolutely. Absolutely. And one of the things that even Daddy King will say in his both published works and unpublished works, that there were times where he was very upset with Martin, even as a little boy, because like many fathers, he wanted Martin to be safe. He wanted Martin to be tough and to be able to protect himself. As Daddy King will say, you know, his children were being raised at a time where death and violence were always seemed to be at the door. Mm-hmm. And Daddy King was very frustrated by the fact that Martin at an early age didn't like to fight. And Daddy King couldn't understand that. He said, all the King men had tempers, they ran hot, but yet King would come home from school having been beat up or bullied or picked on by other school kids and wouldn't fight back. And Daddy King says it got to the point where Martin, he would have to threaten Martin. Said, Martin, if you come home one more time and haven't been beat up at school, you're going to have to face me. Mm. And so they were very different in that regard in the early point of their lives, and saw things differently all throughout their lives in some ways. But they always had the same goal, certainly was the liberation of Black people for opportunity and equality and equity. But they thought about it oftentimes in different ways.
0: This is getting rich already. This is getting rich, Lerone, because I can see already where I'm going with this. And that is to say, in a few minutes here, I'm going to connect the story you just told about Daddy King and Martin, and Martin being a little too soft for his daddy, to how King eventually develops this radical love that you know all too well. I see the link already between that boy and the radical love that King exhibits as an adult years later. Hold on, we're going to get to that. As Sam and Dave said, hold on, I'm coming. I'm going to get to that connection between that boy and that radical love, because it seems, I see some congruence there, but I also see some tension there. We're going to get to that in a minute here. Let me just ask you, though, put your finger, if you will, and you do, you know, obviously quite brilliantly in the text, but for those who haven't read it yet, and ain't nobody read it yet because it comes out today. Again, the book is called Young King, The Making of Martin Luther King Jr. by Lerone Martin. Honored to have you on this program the day the book actually drops, and we thank him for that opportunity. But put your finger right quick on two or three of the defining moments in Martin's young life. And as you start the book with this, I've told this audience this many times, as a kid, he wasn't called Martin. He was called Mike. I'll let you unpack that. It's your book. But talk to me about some of the defining moments in Mike's young life.
3: Yeah. I would say one of the first, of course, is what I shared earlier, is that his first experience with racism, mm-hmm. at least the first memory he has, and how that shapes him repeatedly throughout his life, and how Alberta is constantly there to explain to him that he is somebody, and that he is called by God to love his enemies. And King says he had a very difficult time with that. The second one, I would say, that's a really pivotal turning point in King's life, is going to Connecticut. Mm. King, at 15 years old, takes a test to gain early admittance to Morehouse after his junior year of high school. Morehouse is open to this because they've lost students to World War II. So King takes the test. He passes the test and joins a group of about 100 Morehouse students to go to Connecticut to pick tobacco in the summer of 1944 to gain money for tuition. While King is there, he experiences life outside of the segregated South for the first time. Life is not perfect. There is racism in Connecticut. But for King, it was the freest he had ever felt. And he writes letters saying this back to his family. And the thing that's so important about that summer is that King says he begins there to have the resentment he was building up towards white Americans. That resentment begins to melt away. And it's also an important point because King, while he's there, decides that maybe he's been called to preach. And all of his friends elect him to be their religious leader. And so it is there on that farm at 15 years old that we know that King preached his very first sermons. We don't know the exact words. They've been lost to the dust of time. But King, who would go on to preach in these amazing steeple churches, beautiful auditoriums, starts his preaching in ramshackle barns in Connecticut, preaching to other Morehouse men. And all the Morehouse men and their memories of these sermons, they all say they were all about helping people and loving people. That those were the way that King started preaching. Yeah. So that moment in Connecticut is so powerful and such an important moment in King's life.
0: Yeah. Sometimes I'm talking to guests, I can hear music in my head. We all know Stevie Wonder, and you see Stevie, and that head is always moving. And what Stevie will tell you is that he's hearing music. He's hearing things in his head all the time, and that's why his head always weaves back and forth, bobs back and forth. Sometimes I have that experience. I'm talking to guests. I can. Lerone told that story so beautifully. He illustrated it so nicely. I could see King in Connecticut experiencing this this moment that he'd never had down south. And into my head, I heard the soundtrack of Nina Simone, a song we played on this program last week, I Wish I Knew How It Would Feel to Be Free. Martin got a taste of that when he goes to Connecticut. I'm glad I got another half hour left, because I got a whole lot more to talk to Lerone A. Martin about. The book is out today. It's called Young King, The Making of Martin Luther King Jr. Much more with Lerone when we come forward on Tavis Smiley.
15: This is getting good.
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0: We're on the move now.
1: Yes, sir.
0: Like an idea whose time has come.
1: Yes, sir. Yes, sir.
0: Not even the marching of mighty armies can halt us.
1: Yes, sir.
0: We're moving to the land of freedom.
1: Yes, sir.
0: I know you're asking today, how long will it take? Somebody's asking, how long will prejudice blind the visions of men? I come to say to you this afternoon, however difficult the moment,
1: yes, sir,
0: however frustrating the hour, it will not be long.
1: No, sir.
0: Because truth crushed to earth will rise again.
1: Yes, sir.
0: How long? Not long.
1: Yes, sir.
0: Because no lie can live forever.
1: Yes, sir.
0: How long? Not long.
1: How long?
0: Because you shall reap what you sow.
1: Yes, sir.
0: How long?
1: How
0: not long.
1: Long. How long?
0: Truth forever on the scaffold, wrong forever on the throne.
1: Yes, sir.
0: Yet that scaffold sways the future.
1: Yes,
0: behind the dim unknown standeth God within the shadow, keeping watch above his own. How long? Not long. Because the arc of the moral universe is long, but it bends toward justice.
1: Yes, sir.
0: How long?
1: Not long.
0: Not long. Because mine eyes have seen the glory of the coming of the Lord.
1: Yes,
0: he's trampling out the vintage where the grapes of wrath are stored.
1: Yes, sir.
0: Yeah. He's loosed the fateful lightning of his terrible swift sword.
1: Yes, sir.
0: His truth is marching on.
1: Yes, sir.
0: He has sounded forth the trumpet that shall never call retreat.
1: Peace,
0: he is sifting out the hearts of men before his judgment seat.
1: Yes,
0: oh, be swift, my soul, to answer him. Be jubilant, my feet. Our God is marching on.
1: Yes.
0: Glory, hallelujah.
1: Yes,
0: glory, hallelujah.
1: Yes,
0: glory, hallelujah. Glory, hallelujah.
2: Ain't nobody like him. Ain't nobody like him. I know y'all probably tired of hearing me say it, but I'll say it. I'll take my last breath. He is the greatest American this country has ever produced, and not just because of his eloquence, but you can't fade him. You cannot fade his eloquence. That's him in 1965. He is a young king. He's a kid no longer, but want to give you some sound of king, as I often do when we have these conversations. I am honored and delighted and thrilled to be in conversation with Lerone A. Martin, named for the great Lerone Bennett, the brilliant black historian who spent so many years at Ebony and Jet. His name is Lerone A. Martin. His book is Young King, The Making of Martin Luther King Jr. He has the distinct honor of now being in charge of the King Papers Project, post Claiborne Carson at Stanford. And so what an honor for them to have him. What a blessing for him to have the opportunity in his life to be in charge of Dr. King's papers. Again, we celebrate the day. Today is publication day for his book, and so we're delighted to have him on this particular day. Again, the book is called Young King, The Making of Martin Luther King Jr. I invite you, rather, to add this book to your collection. It's already in mine, and it needs to be added to your collection if you are a King student, a King appreciator, as many of us are. There are a couple things that popped in my head right quick, and my time is getting tight. It moves so fast, Lerone. But let me go back. I said a moment ago that when King, you know, given that speech, he ain't a kid no more. He's no longer a young king, and yet I feel weird sort of saying that because King is dead at 39. He was young when he died. So we talk about young King, what are we really talking about here? He was still young when they killed him. So as was Malcolm at 39, but I digress on that for now. But take me back to his childhood. Let me put it that way. How did Martin's middle class Negro upbringing impact and affect him?
3: Well, that's a great question. You know, King talks about the fact that he began to realize at a fairly young age that he realized he had everything that he needed, you know, the food, the clothes. He had a multi-generational home, his mother, father, siblings, his grandmother, and a great aunt all lived with him. And he realized he had so much, but he also realized living there on Auburn Avenue, he didn't have to look too far to see folks who did not have enough. And he says he remembers, and his parents will certainly say the same thing, that King grew up by the time he was 6 and 7 and 8 years old, began asking questions. Why are those people standing in line for food when we have so much food? why are those people not dressed as well? Or why are those folks struggling? And so I think that it shaped him in the sense that he recognized his own privilege. And what's beautiful about Martin is that he had parents who raised him to understand that their privilege was their opportunity, their opportunity to help other people, and not an opportunity for him to gloat or to lord it over people, but instead to think about how he could serve others. And then walking down the street to Ebenezer Baptist Church, he got to see that in action, saw his mother and father leading a church where they had outreach to people, medical clinic, education, clothing bank, food bank. And so King got to see all that in action. So his middle-class background helped him to understand that he was meant to serve.
2: Oh, that more people would see, as Lerone Martin just said so eloquently, privilege is opportunity. I just wish that more people would see their privilege as opportunity. I digress on that for now. He goes to Morehouse at 15, as you mentioned earlier in this conversation. Talk to me then about the impact, the influence that Benjamin Elijah Mays has on MLK.
3: Oh, yes. Coming out of Connecticut, starting at Morehouse, all his friends are telling him, man, you are great this summer and preaching to us. But King resists that. His friends say that it gets so bad that they stop wanting to hang out with him because all he wants to talk about is his future and why he should be a lawyer and not a preacher. And all his friends say, man, we're just trying to be in college and talk about girls and sports and school, and you keep wanting to talk about this stuff. And King keeps telling them, ministers just aren't respectable. I haven't met a minister that's smart, that believes in modern science, and I just haven't met anyone like that. And then, of course, he encounters up close and personal every Tuesday at chapel at Morehouse, Benjamin Elijah Mays.
2: Oh, yes.
3: And it's Mays that King says presents to him the first time an educated man. Mays has a PhD. A man who was educated, believes in modern science, and is also still a minister, and then has the nerve also to always be sharp as a tack. And his friends start teasing him. They start saying he wants to be a little Benjamin Elijah Mays, and he's trying to dress like Mays and talk like Mays. And so that's the first minister that he ever encountered up close and personal, who was a minister who was respectable. That's something that Martin was looking for. And then the professor who really stands out for him is Professor George Kelsey, who teaches his Bible class. It's the only class King gets an A in while he's at Morehouse. And King says it's Kelsey who teaches him that you don't have to necessarily approach the Bible as if it is historically accurate in order for it to give you an accurate portrayal of morals and to help you understand morality. And so it's Kelsey who shows him it's the importance of going behind the biblical stories of talking animals and seas that spread, that if you go behind those stories, there are moral truths that can be discovered that are inescapable. And so those two individuals at Morehouse profoundly shaped for King what it means to be a minister and what the possibility is for him as a minister.
2: Wow. Every man, every young man at Morehouse learned, excuse me, every man at Morehouse learned the following from Benjamin Elijah Mays. I have only but a minute, only 60 seconds in it, forced upon me. I can't refuse it. I didn't seek it. I didn't choose it, but it's up to me to use it. I must suffer if I lose it, give account if I abuse it. Just a tiny little minute, but eternity is in it. That's Benjamin Elijah Mays. You heard Lerone A. Martin talk about Martin's friend saying, man, we just trying to have a good time talking about girls. There's a chapter in the book called Dating. So we'll talk about MLK and girls when we come forward on Tavis Smiley.
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6: Freedom is an endless meeting. So let's get back to it with Tavis Smiley.
7: I'm laughing because I'm looking. Lerone, you'll appreciate this. I am live every Monday through Thursday on this three-hour show. Heard across the country. For that, I'm grateful. National syndication. Deeply grateful for that. But on Fridays, we do a best of show, and we choose three great hours, or you know, sometimes six great half hours. It depends from the week to reprise on the Friday best of show. And I'm seeing all these messages from people saying this better be a best of on Friday. So you're getting votes already, Lerone, for us reprising this conversation on Friday. I thought you'd get a kick out of it.
8: Oh, that's a blessing.
7: Yeah,
8: I love
7: yeah.
8: it.
7: They are loving this conversation, as am I. All right, you mentioned King's friends and girls. There's a chapter in the book, chapter 14 to be exact, called Dating. Tell me more.
8: You know, King was very charismatic, and he, according to his siblings and other interviews I did, was the best jitterbug dancer in all of Atlanta. and began to use his deep baritone voice as it developed to really become king of the dance floor, and also to be a king of sort of chivalry. His brother said one of King's favorite moves at high school events or dances was to, if he saw a gentleman dancing too close to a woman, he would go up to the fellow and say, hey, you know, you need to respect her space. And that women always got a kick out of that, and that he was kind of playing this very mature fellow. And his brother says, and, you know, he and his brother are only a year and a half apart. And mm-hmm. his brother says that when they were still running around and, you know, hitting girls and putting things in their hair and pulling their hair as a way of flirting, that King had already graduated to being, you know, reciting poetry and reciting popular music of the day in terms of dating. But you know, the thing that I discovered that probably shocked me the most was the amount of times that King also was rejected.
7: Oh, yeah.
8: That, you know, we often think about him, you know, as this icon, but he was just at this time a 5 foot six a young man trying to figure out life. And so there were a number of women who rejected him, especially once he decided to accept his call to the ministry. He became very serious about getting married, and he would approach women very clearly early on in the courting and say, you know, I'm looking for a wife. I'm looking for a first lady. And there are countless women who I recount in this book who go on dates with him and just say, you know, I don't want to be married to a minister, and I certainly don't want to do it in the South. And so King is rejected a number of times, of course, until, of course, he meets Coretta, and even Coretta is unsure.
7: Mm-hmm.
8: And the longest chapter in the book is dedicated to their courtship, their back and forth, and the kind of love games that only early 20-somethings could create and enjoy. Yeah. I try to chronicle that story.
7: Everybody has agency, and yet... Yet

0: I wonder how many people regretted that they turned Martin King down. I'm going to leave it right there. We all have agency, but are there any regrets in the House that you turned down the guy who became Dr. King? And I'm not naive, of course. If it ain't love, it ain't love. No matter who it is, you got to love who you love. But it's just funny to me to consider that a bunch of women turned him down, and he ends up being the greatest American this country has ever produced. I digress on that. When we come forward, we're going to close on that note. Y'all thought I forgot. I did not. I want to make that connection between that story that Lerone told so brilliantly earlier about Martin, Mike at the time, not being tough enough for his father, and yet he ends up being the guy who has expressed and espoused radical love in a way that nobody else I know ever has. How did that happen? You're listening to Tavis Smiley.
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1: And you don't have to go back either. Forward ever, backward never. More of Tavis Smiley when we come forward. Forward, forward.
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0: I got a tight 3 minutes left. It goes fast, Lerone. I got 3 minutes left. I want to yield it all to you right quick to talk about how we get from King's father, Daddy King, being a bit depressed and despondent. Maybe that's putting too much on it. That King wasn't the kind of fighter that these other King men had been. But that eventually turns into a radical love, the likes which I've never seen.
8: Absolutely. Absolutely. King manages to really channel his father's courage, but to do it in a different way, to fight, but certainly to fight in a different way. And for King, that was nonviolence. And important, of course, one moment when this becomes clear is during the Montgomery bus boycott, when King's home is bombed, and it's King's father and everyone is telling him, you've done enough. You need to come on home back to Atlanta. You have a family. You have a child. This is dangerous. You need to come on back home to Atlanta. And King refuses. He says, no, I've started this fight and I'm going to finish it. And I can't leave the people in Montgomery this way. And everyone's pleading. His father's praying and, you know, asking God basically to sort of bend King's arm. God wants you to come home, Martin. So King channels his father's courage and his father's gifts, but just in a different way. And I think it's a beautiful story to point out that King was the courageous man his father wanted him to be. He just expressed it differently.
0: It's an amazing text. It's called Young King, The Making of Martin Luther King Jr. It is written by, authored by Lerone A. Martin, in case you tuned in late, named after the great historian Lerone Bennett. But he's doing his own thing. He is the young man now in charge of the King Papers Project at Stanford. They are blessed to have him, and I get a sense they must appreciate it because he's already been named as the 2026 baccalaureate speaker at Stanford. That's high cotton, as they say down south. But he is their baccalaureate speaker this year, and I'm honored to have had him on this program on this day when his book is published. Once again, it's called Young King, The Making of Martin Luther King Jr. Our first time, Lerone, doing this publicly. I promise you it will not be the last. I've enjoyed this immensely, learned a great deal. I'm honored to have had you on. Thank you for your time.
8: It was a blessing and a privilege. Thank you for having me.
0: More of Tabby Smiley when we come forward.
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10: 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Now, we began the week with Dr. Robert Richard Allen Turner from the Empowerment Temple AME Church in Baltimore. Dr. Turner, a prominent reparations advocate, discussed the impact of the Supreme Court's rollback of the 1965 Civil Rights Act on the reparations movement. Next, a civil rights advocate, Carl Snowden, who had predicted the court's decision, outlined potential strategies for the black community to respond to. Black politics expert Dr. James Taylor concluded the session by highlighting what's at stake in the upcoming fall elections as a result of the court ruling. On Tuesday, Central Florida investigative reporter Jeff Gallup kicked off the programming, providing updates on his current investigative stories. Then Dr. Nubia Kai followed, presenting her book, A River of Prophecy, Constructing the Sacred History of African Americans. Zaki Baruti, representing the Universal African People's Organization in St. Louis, wrapped up that day by highlighting the group's ongoing initiatives. On Wednesday morning, Dr. Obadali Kambon, live from Ghana, shared news of a petition that his group has started urging the Ghanaian government to reform recent citizenship regulations. San Francisco activist John Templeton then introduced a new summer school program designed to help the community navigate changes coming from the federal government. The Faith Brothers then compared the black American experience to that of the biblical Job. Economist Dr. Julian Malveaux concluded that day by analyzing the economic consequences of the Supreme Court's decision. Sister Fillet, the founder of the Million Woman March, updated us on her crusade on Thursday to find the hundreds of missing black girls and women. 1960s civil rights activists Canon Leonard Hamlin and Dr. Paul Smith next offered their perspective on responding to the high court ruling. The University of Houston's Dr. Gerald Horn closed out that day addressing issues including the Supreme Court decision, international matters in Iran and on the African continent, and also the state of the economy. Now, if you missed any of our programs, catch up with our podcast on your preferred platform or your station's website. 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Next week, we bring you guests such as the futuristic researcher Sadiqa Bakari, Griot Baba Lumumba, Memphis City Councilwoman Pearl Walker, political blogger Brandon, and also Professor May Nguyen Pin. So if you are in the DMV or the Baltimore area, spread the word. We start at 6 a.m. Eastern Time, Monday through Friday, and keep your radios tuned to Baltimore's AM 1010 WOLB, or if you're in the DMV, you're on 1450 WOL, where information is power. All right, family, let's get this party started. Let's get Kevin open up these classroom doors on this Friday morning. Grand Rising, Kevin.
11: Grand Rising indeed, Carl Nelson. It's my honor to open the door to the Carl Nelson Morning Show University. And so here we are. It's open, ladies and gentlemen. Feel free to give us a call. Holla back. And how you feeling, Carl?
10: I'm still learning, Kevin. I'm still learning. The more I learn, the more I know how much I don't know.
11: So you're expanding, right? You're expanding your
10: domain. It's a never ending. It's never ending, Kevin. And once you start learning, you realize how much you don't know, because you say, I didn't know that before.
11: Right, but you're actively pursuing knowledge too. It's not like you're sitting back and accidentally you learned something. You by bringing on these fabulous guests that you have every day, you are expanding on purpose. So it's purposeful learning as well. So it's continuous and never done.
10: Right, and you know what, Kevin? Too, another thing too. Sometimes you don't get it the first time around. And they come back and you, that's what they meant.
11: Oh, so yeah, sure. Prince said there's joy in repetition. So then you're finding, you know, the joy in as you learn from the notables that you bring on. And then when they come back, you can hear something different. And, you know, then, of course, you're just caught up in the moment, right?
10: Right. And we have some brilliant folks out there, man. So brothers and sisters are really gifted on the whatever topic that we deal with. They are really special. So I just thank all of them for sharing their knowledge with us. Because, you know, not a lot of folks want to share the knowledge. Some people, they know stuff and they want to keep it to themselves. You know, what good is that, though? But anyway.
11: I'm not sure. You know, some things are private, but I see what you're saying. You don't learn until you teach. That's the best time. Yeah, that's when you learn. Hey, but look, speaking of learning, what's with the Lakers player Austin Reeves? He unloads on an official for being disrespectful during the Thunder game. And so the Lakers lost the game, and he's saying something about being disrespected. Did you hear anything about that?
10: Yeah, the Lakers are in a tough spot. They're playing Thunder, the defending champions, and they're getting whooped, to put it mildly. And you know, he's trying to imply that the refs are biased, because he didn't see them yell at any other Thunder players, or, you know, so he says that they've lost all the objectivity of being referees, because they treated him with disdain and none of the other players on the other team. It's an excuse he's looking for, actually. But you got the decision is made on the court, you know. So he's saying that the refs have their thumb on the scale. But people are buying that.
11: So that explains him shooting just 3 for 16. And
10: right, he should look in the mirror.
11: Oh, I see. He yelled at me. Oh, woe is me. I can't shoot like I normally do. It makes for a bad day. You know, I mean, sometimes the environment does make a big difference. So, you know, he felt like he was oppressed by the environment. Is that it? Meanwhile, LeBron James is, what, the only player that has to play consistently? Is that what they expect?
10: So, you know what? Let me just say, they sort of hold LeBron to a different standard. You know, they always like to compare him with Michael. They're two different players, Michael Jordan, that is, and they always hold him to a different standard. You know, he's got some faults, but just judge him on his ability to play basketball, and then again on his life outside of basketball, because there's never a scandal with his brother. He started late, you know, single mother growing up. You don't hear any scandals about him or his family, but you know, hey, he's always under the microscope.
11: Oh, I see. Well, according to this website I'm looking at, the Sporting News, they're saying that officiating is always a little rougher during the playoffs and a bit questionable. However, Reeves has rights to be upset with how the officials approached him during a particular moment of the games. When they were tipping the ball or something, and
10: the refs in the playoffs, they kind of let them play. You know, they don't want to. You know what Reeves says is opposite of what the refs are thinking. They just want them to play. Let the decision be made on the court. You know, let them play, even, this, you know, just play out. This the referees, some sort of leniency. Some people say it doesn't happen that way, that they don't. But you've seen, well, watch many of the playoff games, and you'll hear the commentator says, yeah, they let them play. They let them play and start calling these ticky-tack fouls, or they usually do. But that's, Austin Reeves needs to just put the ball in the hoop. That's his issue, really.
11: Oh, okay. Well, that's my little sports corner there, full of questions. And meanwhile, President Trump says U.S.-Iran ceasefire is still in effect after exchange of fire in the Strait of Hormuz. And he insists that the naval clash in the Strait of Hormuz, that both sides are blaming each other. And following U.S. Central Command reports that three U.S. Navy guided missile destroyers, including the USS Rafael Peralta, were targeted by a barrage of Iranian missiles, drones, and small boats. President Trump downplayed the clash and dropped beautifully down to the ocean, very much like a butterfly dropping to its grave, he said. Now, that's a quote from the president. You know, I'm not sure I said it correctly. Beautifully down to the ocean, very much like a butterfly dropping to its grave. It's so, and that explains how they fought back. The president also reiterated a warning over the peace deal. Just like we knocked them out again today, we'll knock them out a lot harder and a lot more violently in the future if they don't get their deal signed fast. What do you think? And can you help us make sense of this, Carl?
10: I'll try. But it is what it is. Each other's blaming the other for starting it. That's one. And one of the reasons, too, was a Chinese tanker got hit. So that just brings in another element. Who hit the Chinese tanker? Was it the U.S. or the Iranians? So what China's response will be, that's what, another issue. But then again, we're only hearing one side of the story, Kevin. We're only hearing the sides from the United States. We're not hearing what the Iranians are saying because we don't get their news here. You know, if we follow Donald Trump, this thing, he said the war was going to be over in a week or 2 weeks or a month. He said that. And they're still fighting. So he's doing his best. He knows his words carry weight. So he's doing his best not to upset Wall Street and then the ripple through the economy, because it's already causing problems with gas prices rising, and people have to come to grips with what's, you know, prices of goods and services because of this war. So what he says, he's trying to say, well, basically it's not my fault. I'm doing my best, and these guys are antagonists. They're the ones who started it. But that's how I see it.
11: Oh, well, meanwhile, Secretary of State Marco Rubio declared that Operation Epic Fury has concluded after achieving its goals, and Trump insists the operation only ends once Iran agrees to give what has been agreed to. So both nations remain deadlocked over a 14-point memorandum of understanding, as Trump signaled that a failure to sign will result in the resumption of high-intensity strikes. What? Do what I say or I'm going to shoot you. Is that it?
10: And I think he tried to sell that to the Pope on Thursday as well, and the Pope wasn't buying it. The Pope says he's just dealing with peace. He doesn't, you know, he doesn't want to get into the breakdown who hit first or who that. And I says, I'm just dealing with peace. They're trying to pull the Pope into saying the Pope is on the side of the Iranians, kind of like Austin Reeves, right?
11: So yeah.
10: that's an issue there. But what the CIA is saying, and what they're not sharing with most of the American people, that says Tehran can outlast this blockade or this stalemate for months. So this is probably hit Trump's desk now. So he's got to figure out another. He's got to get out of this gracefully. He's looking for an off ramp where he doesn't look like he loses, because, you know, he doesn't like to take L's. In his narcissistic mind, he never loses and never apologizes. And now, you know, he's got the Iranians have him in boxed in. So he's got to figure out a way how he can get out of this, because it's this impact, even if it ends tomorrow, Kevin, the impact will be felt all the way into the fall, into the election. So this is what he's looking at. And the people are telling him, his folks are telling him, the polls are not looking good. You know, you're losing just about every particular segment. You're losing supporters. So he's scratching his head, trying to figure a way how to resolve this issue without him looking like he lost.
11: Oh, wow. So the Iranian state media said the country's armed forces exchanged fire with, quote-unquote, the enemy on Qelm Island in the Strait. It's the largest Iranian island in the Persian Gulf, home to about 150,000 people, and it houses a water desalination plant. So oil prices are resuming a rally and going up as they exchange these what's supposed to be a ceasefire. International benchmark crude futures for July rose. So now oil, to make the long story short, has risen to $101.26 U.S., which is up by 88%. It was $95 last month.
10: And it's reflecting in the gas prices, Kevin. I talked to a friend of mine in L.A. yesterday, and he says, man, I paid $8 a gallon for gas in downtown L.A. And he was screaming. He says, hey, listen, they better help. And he says, I'll be riding a bike pretty soon, you know.
11: or buy an electric car, right?
10: Yeah, that's an option.
11: Man, I tell you, let's see.
10: But you know what, Kevin? While all this is going on, you know what what's been missing, though? We're not hearing anything from the Israelis. Netanyahu, the dude who started all of this or sucked Trump into getting involved in this, they've just been silent. Oh. I don't know if anybody's noticed that.
11: Oh, yeah, get their popcorn and watch what's going on.
10: Yeah.
11: Well, in other news, according to WTOP News, the accused White House shooter seeks to disqualify Pierrot Blanche because they attended the event. Attorneys accused the White House Correspondents' Dinner shooter Cole Allen asked a judge Thursday night to disqualify U.S. Attorney for D.C. Jeanine Pirro and other senior Justice Department leaders from the case because they were present during the incident. And in that motion, his lawyers led with a quote from FBI Director Kash Patel, who appeared at a press conference 2 days after the shooting to discuss the case alongside Acting Attorney General Todd Blanche and Pirro. He says, this one hits a little differently. We were all there, the motion quotes Patel as having said. And so you were saying off mic that that's about them being the prosecutor as well as the victim. So
10: witness.
11: And a witness, right.
10: Yeah, you can't be a witness as well as a prosecutor. You got to be one or the other. And he goes on to say Pierre and Blanche were there. So what they're saying was, quote unquote, what they saw. So they're witnesses. So how can they prosecute? And also he goes on to talk about Patel. Patel voiced that. He said that. So when they speak like that, that curry favors, if there's any jury duty, jury people listening, potential jurors, I should say, they're going to say, well, Cash Patel said the guy did this. And so, you know, he's the head of the FBI. So obviously that carries weight. Or Gene Pinera said this. Or Todd Blanche said this. So when they speak out, the first two, Blanche and Pierre, didn't speak out, but Patel spoke out, and that carries news. So that taints the jury pool if we get one. This is what he's saying.
11: Oh,
10: that's my legal interpretation.
11: Oh, well, the lawyer for Allen, the shooter, is saying that high-ranking government officials, Blanche and Pierrot, and he also pointed out that Pierrot is a longtime friend of Mr. Trump's, and said she has referenced her status as a potential victim in media appearances where she discussed her experience in the ballroom, including one CNN interview, which she said she was in the combat zone. And as this case proceeds closer to trial, the country and the world will continue to wonder, how can the American justice system permit a victim to prosecute a criminal defendant in a case involving them? Or even, how can one of the victim's closest friends prosecute the alleged perpetrator of the offense? Sounds like one of those old Western cowboy movies where they've already got the rope thrown around the tree there. Is that it?
10: Yeah, and his attorney is saying his client, the accused, has already been tried in the court of public opinion by these Trump administration officials. So he cannot get a fair trial. This is what he's basically saying.
11: Wow. Well, that's the way it is on this Thank God It's Friday, Carl, the 8th of May. Thanks for your time. It's time for promotional considerations.
10: All right, family, 18 after the top. 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We'll take your phone calls. It's an open phone Friday. 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
9: This show has been previously recorded. No phone calls, please.
10: And Grand Rising family, thanks for starting your weekend with us at 21 minutes after the top of the hour. Let's take some calls. Let's go line one. Sister Sarita sitting in the pole position this morning. She's calling us from Los Angeles. Grand Rising, Sister Sarita, your thoughts on this Open Phone Friday.
17: Good morning, Carl, and thank you for taking my call. And good morning to Kevin again and the audience. I was wondering, Carl, have you guys heard of Kevin Roberts? He's the president of the Heritage Foundation. He also, it has been stated, and I've been researching it, that he has a PhD or a degree in African American history and studies. It says a master's thesis, his master's thesis is in African Virgin Island, something to that effect. But it just never surprised me with these people. And from what I understand, he is a big part of the author of the 2025 project. I swear, Carl, I wasn't raised to be hateful. But when I look at what we've been through before I got here and then here now, it's just, it's becoming more easy to do. But I wanted to know what you and Kevin thought about, and he is the president, from what I understand, of the Heritage Foundation. But just was wondering what you guys thought about that. I remember being in school, in college, and a professor was talking about Malcolm X. And he was like, yeah, he knew everything about Malcolm X. He literally studied Malcolm X. But I will say this to those white folks who think like Robert. And the fact of the matter is, we've been here before with you. And we are survivors. There is nothing that we're not up for the challenge with. And so you all need to understand and know that. We're not afraid. And we will do all of what we need to do to get through this. One of the things that I will say, Carl, is that I see that we are connecting more with each other. So although I don't like to call him the president, so I usually call him Felon 47. Although he's in office, there's some good that comes out of this for us, and that is us recognizing we need each other more now than ever. But I also wanted to say this too, Carl. I noticed when I'm going into another subject, I noticed that when sisters, when we call, We never speak ill about black men. I haven't heard it. If it's happened, please let me know. But I haven't heard it. And that one reason is a lot of us are practicing not putting our men down in public. I'm not talking about those who are younger. I'm not talking about those who don't quite understand the importance of keeping our business private. But on the air, I'll hear black men calling in. They're either talking about our lashes, they're talking about our hair, they're talking about this. And it's a lot that black women can say. It's a lot we can say. But we choose not to. I choose to uplift the brothers. I choose to say I love you. And especially in public, especially with what we've gone through and what we are going through or enduring. But I will say this. Black women, historically, our resume speaks for itself, but also we deserve to be protected. And I'll take my comments off the air. Thank you for taking my call.
10: All right. Thank you, Sister Sarita. The first comment, you're absolutely right about Kevin Roberts. He went to UT Austin, University of Texas at Austin, as an African-American studies major. He studied all of us. And this is something we do. I'm glad you pointed that out. They study us. You know, we don't even study ourselves like they study us. We got problems trying to get our students to take African-American studies programs on the college campuses. This comes in, this white dude that does it, and then he comes up with the Heritage Foundation. How am I going to dismantle this? These quote-unquote ends have gotten too far. So he comes up with all these programs. He's head of the Heritage Foundation, Heritage Corporation. That's a conservative group, and that's a think tank, actually. And you're right, he's one of the architects of Project 2025. On the other issue, though, of sisters, let me say this. I don't know any brothers that I know that put down black women. All the brothers I roll with, the support, love black women. Love black women. I don't have any brothers in my circle that dislike black women. That's straight up. And I don't know where this comes. I haven't heard any brother on this program put down black women. I've heard some black people on this program put down other black people. But, you know, it's the learning curve, Sister Sarita. As you know, you've listened to us for quite some time since you started with us out in L.A. Not everybody gets the message at the same time. It doesn't hit the same time. It's sometimes you have to keep repetition, as Kevin mentioned earlier, that you know, then the message sinks in. You go, oh, this is what they're talking about. And you're talking about unity. Of course, they know that's the Achilles heel of white supremacy. That's why they try to keep us divided. That's why you have a couple of black supremacist groups trying to keep us divided from our brothers and sisters on the continent. But as a doctor was with us yesterday, Professor I'm always lost his name. Gerald Horn, yeah, he said that's the move. He says that's the answer for us. We've got to create more connections with our brothers and sisters in Africa, because we think we're isolated by ourselves, that they can knock us up. But Kevin, what are your thoughts on what Sister Sarita just said?
11: Well, I thought it was deep. I like where she was going with that. She said that you never hear the brothers put down black women, and I agree with her. You very seldom hear that, even though you might hear the brothers talk about the lashes or the hair and this, then the third. But getting back to Kevin Roberts from the Project 2025, it seems in my research, my little quick research, it seems that Project 2025 was the result of him winning some debate. He was very good in college with debate and the National Forensic League, and he did a lot. And then his dissertation was based on Louisiana slave community and the transatlantic, trans-Caribbean slave trade. And then he came up with this idea of the Project 2025. And so he's considered the author and the creator of that very statement, and they just adopted it. The Republican Party just adopted it as a guide, as controversial as it is. And so I just appreciate Sister Sarita for calling in and sharing those thoughts.
10: Yeah, and Roberts, you know, he could have majored in something else. What's his fixation with black people? That's what you got to ask. Why don't you interview, do some research or major in Italian or Greece or other folks? Why African people? But again, you can't tell people what to do. And those are his conclusions after studying us. He probably says, hey, after all this we did to those folks, they still rise. They're still here, and they're still excelling. So let's figure out a way how to retard their progress. And this is what Project 2025 is all about. And you know the thing, Kevin, they told us they were going to do this, and some of us said when we, and Mark Manheim didn't tell us before that this is coming down the creek, and now it's here, and some people are surprised. But the question is, it's here. So what do we do? That's the next plan. That's what we're asking now. What do we do? They've been telling us they're going to do it. They've done it, and now here we are. We're at this juncture in life. You saw what happened in Tennessee, Kevin. I'm not sure if you saw the story. We're going to have the sister from Memphis. She's the city councilwoman from Memphis, Paul Walker. Tennessee passed a new congressional map that splits the state's only majority black district. Only one. And we saw that Clyburn in South Carolina, the only black one in South Carolina. That's getting split up, too. So this is where we are today, 2026. As I mentioned, this has been discussed for a while on one side and our side. We've had warnings. We're here 2026 in May, and it's right here. So the question is, family, what do we do? Your thoughts before I take another call, Kevin.
11: It's something about Louisiana, apparently. And, you know, that's where he studied. And he, you know, he got most of his degrees. Of course, he went to a college in Texas as well. And when he won the election to be president of the Heritage Foundation, again, like I said, that dissertation on everything he discovered about slavery and everything that he discovered about the culture, it appears to have stemmed from fraud, the 2020 election and the fraud. So then he says that the Democratic Party is very good at fraud. He also claimed without evidence that liberals are supporting legislation that abortion can happen until 3 days after the person is born. And he was an associate with Steve Bannon and Steve Bannon's War Room podcast. So it's almost as if he birthed this idea. He's the mastermind of Project 2025, and he's going to ride it until the wheels fall off, apparently.
10: All right, we'll see. 28 away from the top of the hour. Thanks, Kevin. Bill's joining us on line two. He's calling from Baltimore. At Grand Rising, Bill, your thoughts on this Open Forum Friday.
14: Yes, sir. Top of the morning, sir, and thank you again for this opportunity to express myself. First, I would just like to thank all the brothers that came out to this past Saturday's our regular monthly meeting. It was an awesome meeting. I want to thank the brothers. I want to thank all the brothers and sisters who came out on April 30th to our unity discussion, where we had a panel of brothers discussing unity, and we're going to be having our next one on May 21st. You know, so I do think, Kel, you know, that I'm thankful, Carl, for, you know, some of what's happening here in Baltimore. You know, it's like the National Black Unity newspaper. I want to thank David Murphy for that. You know, we got Black Man Unifying Black Man. We got Vernon Streeter, who's got a YouTube station, Unity TV, and people could click on to Unity TV and they could click in Black Man Unifying Black Man and see some of our programs and some of the other stuff that Vernon got on there. So I guess my point is this, is that, you know, we're moving towards trying to create a National Unity Day for March the 8th. You know, we recognizing that the fact that, you know, we talk about unity a lot of times and, you know, et cetera, but, you know, we have to have the path in terms of how we get there. It's not no one single path to how we get there, but I think that we have to have more discussions, a more consistent basis, right? So on March the 8th, there's an opportunity for all the brothers and sisters all throughout the country to participate. You know, we're not going to the government asking the government to give us a date. This is a day that we could give to ourselves. And once we could create this and younger people grow up, they start to hear, you know, the discussions on March the 8th, then you'd be having programs and little babies be a part of them programs, and they grow into unity. then we'll create the base that we desire to create. And I guess I'm going to close with this, Brother Nelson. It's like a lot of times, even on our political leadership, right? Then a lot of times, you know, we run behind our political leadership because we, you know, we want to be next to them and we try and get something. But when we really unify ourselves the way that we need to, then our leadership will be coming to us. We won't have to be begging leadership to do the right thing because they're going to automatically do the right thing because they're gonna respect the fact that the people that's voting for them is organized, and we organize around issues and things that we want them to do. So they're going to adhere to us better than how they adhere to us now because they recognize the fact that we are disorganized. Now, you know, the Republican Party, they understand that we unified in terms of how we vote because the majority of us vote Democrat. So they take advantage of that in attacking us in other ways. And that's why I keep saying to you and the audience listening that, you know, the midterms is not going to be no fair election. You know, so what's going to happen, I don't know. But I'm sure that, you know, Donald Trump now probably shouts on the street and may have martial law and may try to have some kind of way to suspend the elections because they cannot afford to lose. You know, I mean, even when you just think about this man talking about building a ballroom, I mean, Carl, what sense would it make to build a ballroom to let another Democrat go in and you hate the Democrats? You know what I'm saying? So, I mean, the man is doing things to let people know it's obvious that they intend to stay in power by all means necessary. So I'm just simply saying that for us as black folks, then our best defense and our best offense is to organize ourselves all across this country in all these cities.
10: And Bill, hold that thought right there. We got to step aside and get caught up in the latest news traffic and weather in different cities. When we come back, though, let me ask you this question. I'll let you ponder this while we check the news. Do you think the people who support Donald Trump are in agreement that he should, you know, stay in office forever? You talked about building the ballroom. Of course, he's not building it for somebody else. It won't be finished until his term is officially over. But do you think they support, they want him as the supreme leader all the time? I just want to get your thoughts on that when we get back. 23 minutes away from the top of the hour, family. It's an open phone Friday. Join us and free your mind at 800-450-7876. And we'll take your phone calls after we check the news, traffic, and weather in our different stations. That's next.

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20: And Grand Rising family, thank you for joining us for our Open Phone Friday program. This is where we give you a chance to free your mind. All that means is think for yourself, leave the political talking points behind and the religious talking points as well. I just want to hear what your thoughts are. You can reach us at 800-450-7876. Before we go back to Bill, let me just remind you, some of the folks are going to be stopping by next week, including futuristic researcher Brother Sadiqa Bakari, also Memphis City Councilman Pearl Walker. And thank you, Bill, for introducing us to Pearl. And also Griot Baba Lumumba and historian, professor Manu Ampin, and also political blogger Brandon. All going to be here next week. So if you're in Baltimore, keep that radio locked in tight on 1010 WOLB. If you're in the DMV, we're on 1450 WOL. All right, Bill, I'll let you finish your thought. My question to you is, do you think the Trump supporters, even the hardcore Trump supporters, are cool with him being an eternal leader?
21: Well, I think a lot of them despise him, but I think that what they embrace is the fact in terms of how he and Norman and how he have took power in moving this country towards dictatorship. So I think that a lot of them is in Norman with that and would like to stay in power and be able to pass power from Trump to Trump's son to another Republican person that kind of had the same kind of ideas. So it's not about Trump. It's about them staying in power to continue the path that they own. So that's why I'm just saying, you know, for us, I think our best offense and our best defense is that we have to organize throughout this here country in mass numbers as never before. So we have to prepare ourselves for whatever's going to come. Because, Carl, I'm just simply saying, I don't want people to sit back and think that we're going to have no fair election and to just think that we're going to just vote our way out this here stuff that we in. So after November, we're going to be okay. I don't see it like that. And I'm telling people, I hope other people don't see it like that.
20: All right. Got you, Bill. Thank you for your thoughts this morning. Okay. 15 away from the top there. Let's go to line 7. Sister Fahima is checking in from Washington, D.C. Grand Rising, Sister Fahima, your thoughts on this Open Phone Friday.
22: Good morning, Mr. Nelson. Can you hear me?
20: Yes, ma'am.
1: Okay, so a couple of things. First off, the NAACP is suing over the whole situation in Tennessee with them wiping out the one district. And actually, that seat was originally held by Harold Ford and Cohen, who currently is the congressman there, and they're going to eliminate that one seat. But the NAACP is filing a suit. There have been a number of initiatives that have taken place. I've been on a number of Zoom meetings where the Congressional Black Caucus had something yesterday. And the day before.
20: And before you go any further, Sister Fahima, do they have faith in the court system and the judicial system now? We see what happens. If they fail at the lower level, they'll take it all the way to the Supreme Court, and they've got their friends on the Supreme Court.
1: There have been a number of victories, Mr. No. Uh-huh. There have been a number of victories since last year. In fact, the Congressional Black Caucus has a portal of all of Trump's executive orders, the ones that have been overturned, the ones that have, that have been stalled. So the thing is that he has a great deal of control over the media. So a lot of these, like, for example, do you know that every one of the special elections Democrats have won, and they've turned a number of blue seats, a number of red seats blue? But you're not going to hear that because this man has control of the media. But a couple of other things I wanted to share. First off, Kevin Roberts majored in history, not African-American studies. And when you do a PhD, you have an area of concentration. So his area of concentration and he did his dissertation because, in fact, the Virgin Islands, he did the Louisiana situation in terms of how these people were able to overcome slavery, and also I think the masses was on what had took place in the Virgin Islands. But he doesn't have a PhD in African American studies. He has a PhD in history, and these were his areas of concentration. Also, I just want to clear up Project 21 did not begin with this guy. He

0: people who, you know, the different people that covered different sections, because one person couldn't have come up with this, and it's been an ongoing process. And so that's all I wanted to share. I keep hearing online, oh, he had a degree in African American studies. No, his degree was in history, and these were his areas of concentration.
1: All right. So thanks for the correction. Thank you, Sister Fahima. 10 away from the top of the hour, family. Let's keep rolling. Let's go to Silver Spring, Maryland. Outside our studios here, Sister Maxine, our poet laureate, is on line 3. Grand Rising, Sister Maxine, your thoughts on this open phone Friday.
2: Well, Grand Rising, Mr. Nelson, Mr. Langford, Grand Rising to the listening audience, especially our beautiful mothers. Father, I stretch my hands to thee, no other help I know. If thou withdraw thyself from me, all wither shall I go. Amen. By Arthur Charles Wesley. Now to share my Mother's Day card with you. Mother, I come this morning just to say thank you for your love, kindness, generosity, friendship, and just showing up when no one else did. I come this morning to let you know that at times the struggles in this life can be challenging. Thank you for hanging in there, even at times when feeling all alone. It is then you remember the Bible

0: Says while the rioting was happening on Capitol Hill on January the 6th, 2021, there was a plan for a military takeover. That's right, a military takeover of this country. General Milley and others stopped it. He goes on to say that that military takeover plan was written by none other than John David McAtee from Fullerton, California. He did nothing but use AI, ChatGPT, to put together the plan that did not make any sense. Just like a high school student who simply uses AI, ChatGPT, and a high school teacher can know that the student did not write the paper. Anyway, he concludes by saying General Milley and others caught it, they stopped it, and Trump and the rest of the White House denied knowing anything about the paperwork that General Milley had caught. So this was going to be a military takeover, family. That's what that's what Mark from Anaheim was saying. Hopefully, next time we get him on, we'll get him to explain, go into detail of that, because some of this will shock you how close we came to a military takeover back on January 6, 2021. 25 minutes after top of the hour, let's go to Brother Halim. He's reaching out to us from Richmond, Virginia. Assalamu alaikum, Brother Halim. Your thoughts on this Open Phone Friday?
1: Wa alaikum salam, my brother. I would like to start off by saying I'd like to wish the First Lady of the Nation of Islam, Mother Khadija Farrakhan, Happy Mother's Day, and to all mothers in the community as well. And I also would like to give a big salute out to Minister Farrakhan on his 93rd birthday coming up Monday, May the 11th, wishing him a very successful, healthy, happy birthday. There are some issues that were said this week on your airways that I respectfully like to take issue with. Some of the spokespersons that spoke this week, I feel, were very much out of step with the time. It's time for us as a people to unite on the basis of unity and truth, not personalities and old-time thought waves. When we hear pastors saying that we should turn the other cheek and give way to the enemy, that's bad for the young people to hear. And when our older people condemn the young people, those who are used to rap in a bad way, but if you notice, there's a new way of rapping today. They're teaching history through the arts. I've heard a lot of good things come through black rap music that's teaching respect for the woman, the black woman, and teaching education through the music system. So all of it is not in a bad way. It started out that way, but God is using it for the betterment of advancement now. And I think our leaders should sit down at the table, as we did when Tavis Smiley held some talks that were so beautiful, maybe almost 20 years ago. But when we have those talks, we should be mindful that the scientists, when great minds sit together, they get behind the best of what they have to offer. And I'm saying that to say this. When we sit at the table, even the underworld, when they sit at the table, they choose one from among themselves to lead the way to whatever this system going to be. We got great thoughts and great leaders, but we got to get behind one. And let's make a way for the masses of our people. The black man in America is stronger than he know. We have real strong things that we can do if we unite. And these Latin American countries, Cuba, Venezuela, Brazil, all of those countries that's being attacked by the government of America, we should flex our muscle and say, no, we're not going to be a part of it. And rightfully thinking, we need to look at ourselves from the world perspective, not just from inside joining on

0: talking about voting. You know, years ago, we always talk about the dream. These are two quotes that I really don't like to hear too much. The dream and the ballot of the bullets. The dream was a nightmare. The ballots and the bullets was a slogan that Malcolm made at the end of his career. We don't hear people talking about Malcolm in the 50s and 60s, late 50s, when he was talking against participating in the American government, when he was saying separate, you know. So these are the focuses of what need to be emphasized. Our leaders today are misleading our people when they say the vote is the solution. The vote is not the solution. The vote is making us a part of the system. I would like to see our people reject Trump, not just talk about him, but flex your muscles. He can do no more than we permit him to do. We've given him our sanction on things when we go along with his plan. We're like a people who don't know our strength. We have strong capabilities. We're like a Samson that's acting like a little, I hate to use the term, but a little weak pussycat. We're stronger than we know. If we come together, we can demand a difference in the world trade. We can demand a difference in the decision that's made from the White House, or so-called White House. We can make a difference if we unite. And we can't be passive about this thing because we're running out of time. The time is real at hand. America's bankrupt. Black people are losing more every day when it comes to a way of life. The crime that's in our neighborhood can be stopped overnight if we reflect. The minister, the Honorable Farrakhan, has a study guide out on self-improvement, how black people can self-improve and be a better people toward one another first. And then we can make a change in other affairs and other directions that we want to go. Economically, as long as we depend on these people for the enemy for food, clothing, shelter, and hospitalization, we're going to be a lost people. So it's time for us now to get behind a new thinking, a new leadership, and be bold about our stand. We can't be weak. You know, a lot of times we talk about Job. I heard some work, some teachings, some talk this week about Job. Job was a very patient man, but we don't want to use that for an excuse to be a very weak people. You know, the suffering that Job was put into didn't start the beginning of the Bible. The beginning of scripture about Job started in Genesis when it said that Abraham's seed would be a stranger in a strange land for 400 years. That was referring to black people. We would be here in America, a strange land from a strange culture, for 400 years. And after that time, it says that God would destroy that nation and bring us out with great substance. We can't be bought out.
1: Right, and I'm going to cut you loose there, Brother Eileen, because we get the gist of what you're saying. We hear what you're saying, and I'm just going to say this. You said what you said. Thank you for your call, though. 27 minutes away from the top of the hour. I mentioned, well, hopefully we get Mark from Anaheim, so hopefully he'll explain to us how close we were to a military takeover. He's on line 7. Grand Rising, Mark, your thoughts on this Open Phone Friday.
2: Yeah, I'll make this quick, and folks, I hope I stay on the line because Mr. Nelson will tell you. I have no Wi-Fi when you guys are on the air. God, I love that sister Fahima. She's always cogent, to the point, and comes on with facts. Now, Mr. Nelson, I began doing radio shows with you in the 1990s because I was a member of many of the organizations that are now, you've seen the fruition with Project 2025. And when I stole their agenda, I got out and started doing radio shows to warn you folks. My sister Fahima was talking about how far back this goes. I know you guys got some serious research warriors out there. A book was written by Pat Buchanan, and the book is entitled Suicide of a Superpower. That was laying down the groundwork for this. And see, this is personal for me, Mr. Nelson, because I know you remember. Remember the book, The Bell Curve?
1: Yep.
2: Well, The Bell Curve was written by none other than a Zionist, Richard Julius Herrnstein, along with Charles Murray. These are folks from Harvard University, people, Ivy League schools. And one of their protégés was my brother-in-law, who's now living in a different country under assumed name and still carrying out their agenda through algorithms, mathematics, and what they want to do with this transhumanism. So trust me, folks, I know what I'm talking about. And right here in Fullerton, California, when my daughter was the runner-up for homecoming queen, the star quarterback in that football game was John McEntee. And I guarantee most of you folks never heard his name. Do some research on John David McEntee and find out who he is. And he was one of the people who actually had to testify when Liz Cheney and other folks were holding their January 6th hearings on Capitol Hill that amounted to nothing. But to go back to show what I'm talking about here, Mr. Nelson, so I say this to you again. Now, mind you, folks, trust me, I've been keeping track of these people since 1980. I have a list of no less than 75 organizations that all come down to, one, Council for National Policy, two, Western Gold Foundation, and three, the John Birch Society. And they've all aligned now with the Dark Enlightenment. J.D. Vance is a hardcore acolyte for the Dark Enlightenment, along with Peter Thiel and other folks. And so you have these folks, Mr. Nelson, that are close ties with the Zionists in Israel, and they want to lead this nation into what we call apocalypse, caliphate, and Armageddon, which is why we're now in Iran. And they plan on destroying Israel, by the way, because they're no friends of Israel. They believe that when they destroy Israel, the Jews that survive will become members of their form of Christianity, and that will usher in the return of Jesus Christ. And I just call a spade, like you say. It is what it is, and I said what I said. A lot of black folks who even call into this show, they're part of it too, because they're part of that evangelical movement. They'll talk all this black stuff on the air, but behind closed doors, they're right in bed with these evangelicals ushering in apocalypse, caliphate, and Armageddon. So before we get cut off, Mr. Nelson, you have a question for me?
1: Yeah, hold that thought right there. Yeah, step aside. I'll let you get, check the news and weather and traffic in our different cities. When we come back, I'll pose the question. 23 minutes away from the top there, family. It's an open phone Friday. Free your mind and reach out to us. We'll take your phone calls next.
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1: And Grand Rising family, and welcome to the weekend. 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This is how we start our weekend to give you a chance to free your mind. 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Before we go back to Mark, let me just remind you, coming up next week, some of our guests include futuristic researcher Brother Sadiqa Bakari, Memphis City Councilwoman Pearl Walker, Griot Baba Lumumba, historian Professor Emmanuel Ampin, and also political blogger Brandon. All going to be here next week, so make sure if you're in Baltimore, you have that radio is locked in tight on 1010 WOLB. If you're in the DMV, Washington Metropolitan area, we're on 1450 WOL. All right, I'm going to ask Mark a question, and family, pay attention to his response. And if you know anybody, just pass on this information. This is crucial. This will tell you where we're at and where we're going. Okay, Mark, help us out here. Tell us how close we came to a military takeover on January 6, 2021.
2: Okay, well, I'll just say this. Mike Pence was supposed to not ratify Joe Biden's election. And Mike Pence did what he was supposed to do professionally, and he ratified Joe Biden's election. And that threw all these folks into a disarray who were hoping to maintain power. And as you know, Mr. Nelson, you had me on your show when the rioting was going on Capitol Hill on January 6, 2021. And I was telling your listeners, this stuff wasn't no surprise. I mean, cops all over the country knew this was coming down. So General Milley and myself and a whole lot of other folks who are retired who have ever spoken out against Donald Trump, we could be recalled back to active duty and get court-martialed. And for folks who don't believe me, because I don't talk about stuff I don't know, they've already tried to do it with a U.S. senator who is a retired Navy captain and a NASA astronaut. So if they can do it to him, what do you think they're going to do to me? Hell, Ms. Nelson, when Trump was in office the first time, so you had a Marine Corps general down at Guantanamo Bay, Gitmo, who was only following the law. Trump had him under house arrest with an ankle bracelet on. Active duty Marine Corps general. I don't know what world you folks have been living in. This is nothing. This stuff has been, they've been doing this every step by step by step while folks are worried about who the Lakers are going to play. And now they've taken control, Mr. Nelson. So if you want to know how close we were, if Mike Pence had not ratified Joe Biden as your elected president, you would have already been in the military takeover. But because Mike Pence did the right thing, which caused a disarray.
1: Wait, hold on, Mark. We lost you for a moment. go back to Mike Pence, the vice president.
2: If Mike Pence hadn't done the right thing on January 6, 2021, and ratified Joe Biden as president, you would already be under a military takeover. But because Mike Pence did the right thing, it caused a disarray at the White House. People were scurrying all over the place on how they can still do it, in spite of the fact that Mike Pence didn't do what they wanted him to do. And General Milley and several other generals are like, wait a minute, what the hell is this? And they find this paperwork talking about the plans on how they could maintain power. And when General Milley confronted people, nobody knew where the source came from. Nobody knew where it came from. And they finally tracked it down to the author, who I've already told you the name of. And, you know, he's saying, well, I was just following what I was told to do. And they questioned a whole lot of people at the White House, and everybody denied it. Folks, I'm not lying to you. I'm like, you can find this. Just type in the name John McEntee. You got a Wikipedia on him. He testified on Capitol Hill to Liz Cheney. I don't know what world you guys are living in. Seriously. Yes, Mr. Nelson, we came very close. So what has happened since then? All those generals and admirals who would be a General Milley today and stop Trump have been purged. There's nothing to stop them. And they got the Supreme Court to back them. Because these Supreme Court justices are all federalist society. They believe in the U.S. Constitution, not amendments, not executive orders, unless it serves their political agenda. And oh, by the way, folks, now that we have this redistricting, pay attention to Memphis, Tennessee. Because Memphis, Tennessee has been like a single district for like since 1921. They're going to divide Memphis, Tennessee into three different districts to eliminate the black voting power. So you watch Memphis, Tennessee, because that's what's going to happen to the rest of the country. So I hope that answers your question, Mr. Nelson.
1: Right, and we're going to have Memphis City Councilman Pearl Walker on next week to explain
2: that
1: for us.
2: Because I'm telling you, Memphis is going to be ground. They're doing it in Nashville, too, but Memphis. See, Memphis is a politically significant because that's where Martin Luther King Jr. was assassinated. And these folks know that. They're doing psychological warfare on the black community. PSYOPs. So I just, before I go, because I know I said it kind of quickly here, for you folks out there, find the book, The Bell Curve. That book was written by Zionist Richard Julius Herrnstein from Harvard University, along with Charles Murray. Herrnstein's, one of his proteges, was my brother-in-law at the time, former brother-in-law now. And that former brother-in-law is living in another country. I'm not going to say where under an assumed name because he got deported out of this country. But he's living under a different name, and he's still carrying out their agenda through mathematics, science, and transhumanism. The other book was written in 2011 by Pat Buchanan. And the name of that book is called Suicide of a Superpower. Mr. Nelson, just listen to this title. Remember now, Pat Buchanan put this book out in 2011. The name of the book is Suicide of a Superpower. Will America Survive to 2025? That's how long this book has been out, Mr. Nelson. And these folks, by the way, when they did the bell curve, Mr. Nelson, that book was funded with no peer review. Because they tried to make it scientifically that black people are inferior. And they were so happy to have Ivy League folks author a book saying that black people are inferior. And that book was funded by white separatist groups like the Pioneer Fund. And they all believe that blacks are genetically inferior to white people. So I hope that answers your question, Mr. Nelson.
1: Yeah, it answers the question for folks with the Trumpsters were saying, where's Mike Pence? They want to hang Mike Pence. Now that now you know why.
2: And you notice how nobody to this day has ever been arrested for those hanging nooses and guillotines they had on Capitol Hill that day? Now, D.C. is, you know, except for Palmdale out here, there's no city outside of Palmdale that has more surveillance cameras. But nobody knows where these guillotines came from. Where'd the hangman noose come from? And Biden didn't do a damn thing about it because nobody on Capitol Hill who helped facilitate that was ever prosecuted. But I told your listeners he wasn't going to do a damn thing about it. So, you know, it is what it is. I'm going to go back to pop my popcorn and watch my DVDs. Love you all. Stay black. Love you, Fahima. Keep telling the people the truth.
1: All right. Thank you, Mark. Eight away from the top there on this open phone Friday. You got some information you probably didn't know before. Now use it. Let's keep rolling. Let's go to line two. Thelma's calling us from Baltimore. Grand Rising, Thelma, your thoughts on this open phone Friday.
5: Yeah, Grand Rising, and happy Mother's Day to all. I want to say real quick,
8: Okay, seedless watermelon. If you spray hormones on your food, it will be seedless. Seedless, I'm sorry, I went to sleep. I've been waiting a long time. Okay, seedless watermelon, hormone spray will get rid of the seeds. Did you know that, Carl?
1: No, I did not know. No, yeah, I did not know. I'm sorry.
8: Yes, and one other thing also. Marbles, right? You know marbles that you shoot? If you take your marbles and put them into a kiln, right, they will shoot out the most beautiful, let's just say, like icicles, 950 degrees Fahrenheit, right? And lastly, I've been doing research on cancer because, you know, I am a victim. It's so many. Okay. I'm going to say hormones. I've been a long time. Excuse me. I'm just waking up. Okay, let me get it right. Okay. Cancer. Rabbit blood. And hog's blood. If you put into your, what is it? I'm sorry. I'm going to sleep. Right. I'm sorry. I really went to sleep. Animal blood into the, what is it? Pancreas. I'm sorry. Pancreas. If you put animal blood into the pancreas, right, it gets rid of cancer. Your body cannot differentiate the difference between animal blood. And that's all wrapped up into stem cells. Can you believe that, Cole?
1: No, I did not know that. But listen, Thelma, you know, you refer yourself as a cancer victim. I think you should refer yourself as a cancer survivor. But go ahead and finish your thought.
8: Thank you. Thank you. You made my day. You know what? I'm really trying because I'm trying to stay alive, right? And I had this down pat when I called, but sometimes when I'm on the phone a long time, I just go kind of like haywire. But, yeah, that's in my old doctor books. Yes, sir. Yes, sir. And that stem cell research, that new stem cell research they got going, that's what it is. Animal blood into the pancreas. Yes, sir. Have a great day.
1: All right. Thank you, Thelma. Thank you for sharing that thought with us, family. We're coming up on a break. All right. Thelma calls from Baltimore. 800-450-7876. Kevin, can we take another call or do we check the traffic? All right. Let's take another call. All right, let's go to Carl in West Palm Beach. He's on line 3. Grand Rising, Carl, your thoughts on this open phone Friday.
13: Grand Rising, Carl. I wanted to take a stab at the question that you pose often, why us? And then I want to use the approach that the United States government used when we had J. Edgar Hoover that gave us the example for which us to look at. He was looking amongst, inside of all our organizations, our schools, and everywhere else for this person called the Messiah. And in his search, they investigated everything. That's the reason why when you talk about the guy basing his study in Project 2025, I would think that that would be one of the most important things that the United States government would be interested in, because this person, when they come, they're supposed to be able to have this power supposedly to crush the wicked, which means they're going to stop their lies and all of that kind of filth that goes on inside of that kind of structure. And then when we look at Mystery Babylon, where it's supposed to be the mother of harlots, where she's supposed to be this place where all of the birds from around, when they're talking about people, come to a central location, and this is where the final battle is going to be. And I think many times, because we are taught to look at organizations as opposed to looking at individuals, like what Brother was talking about earlier, but I think that investigation need to be just like what we do with Christ or Muhammad or somebody else. I think we need to look amongst ourselves and see who that kind of person has been in our history. And what I reflect on is when I heard...
1: I'll tell you what, Carl, hold that thought right there. We got to step aside right now and get the traffic and weather involved. And before we do that, though, stay with us, family. If you want to join this, it's an open phone Friday. Reach out to us at 800-450-7876. We'll take your phone calls after we check the traffic and weather in our different cities. That's next.

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0: 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Have your say.
19: They don't want a two-state solution. They want to see Israel totally destroyed. Israel is controlling everything about the Palestinians. Their resources, their food, their water, their life. Well, you're giving them no choice.
0: Just keep it real.
19: This thing with Israel is so dangerous, it's almost like thought of World War III, and we're not careful.
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0: 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It's XL Friday with the world's civil rights leader, the Reverend Al Sharpton.

It's Friday, May the 8th. Do you know what time it is? It's Al Sharpton's time. And for the next 3 hours, it's time to put aside all pretenses, deception, denial, or fronting. The time has come to keep it real on Keeping It Real with Reverend Al Sharpton. A very good afternoon to you all across the country. Good morning to our West Coast listeners. Welcome to those listening on Sirius XM, channel 158, The Urban View. I'm sorry, channel 126, The Urban View. Sirius XM, channel 126, The Urban View, where talk empowers and becomes action. I'm coming to you live from our National Action Network corporate headquarters in New York. And it's Friday. And Friday means it's Exhale Friday. Whatever is on your mind, whatever's on your heart, whether we've talked about it or not, let it out, let it out, let it out. Don't go in the weekend holding it back. Lot to talk about. The Supreme Court, the Virginia Supreme Court, just overturned the will of the people and said that the vote of yes to the new drawn lines that went to the voters, and the voters voted yes, that's what we want. They say it's unconstitutional. So now we're going to have to see a court fight to overturn, hopefully, the Virginia Supreme Court. Same time, we see in Tennessee, the state legislature has wiped out the district lines of the only black populated congressional district in the state. I'm going to have a congressman on from that state, Congressman Cohen, who's the winner, been there several re-elections. Show that they're not biased. They voted for a white guy to be the congressman, but it's a black district. And redrew the lines where there'll be no black district at all. I'm going to have Steve Cohen on, the congressman, one day, and I'm going to have on Justin Pearson, who was running against him in that all-black district. I'm going to have him on Sunday, Cohen tomorrow and Pearson Sunday. I'm telling you, Politics Nation without Sharpton is going to be hot this weekend. And we also seeing that the president just can't seem to wiggle his way out of the Iran situation. They keep delaying, they keep stopping, they keep going forward, they keep backing up. The fact of the matter is, he shouldn't have got in there in the first place. He told the people in Iran that he was going to back them and support them for a new democratic process, and then left them hanging while he negotiated around oil deals and other deals. And now he's put himself in a quandary, and this can't work out well. Not only does he have a quandary, he's got the American citizens paying the tab for his misadventure. The average gas price has gone to $4.50 a gallon. I was talking to some of our people in National Action Network West Coast. In some parts of California, it's as much as $6 a gallon. And all this nonsense that Trump and his minions are putting out, that we have very little oil comes through the Gulf of Hormuz anyway. 20% of the world's oil comes through the Gulf
the Straits of Camus, which means that the folk you doing business with can't get the oil. But I guess they think we are stupid. And I guess some of us may be so blinded by MAGA that we are. We're going to talk about that. Unemployment numbers came out, 115,000 jobs in April, higher than they thought, but the unemployment stayed the same. Blacks are 7.3% unemployed today, right now. This is their last report. Whites, only 3.7%. So blacks are just about double whites in unemployment. So all of your friends that are saying that what the Democrats do, Trump is better. Well, the Democrats didn't have blacks doubly unemployed. Democrats didn't have ICE officers killing people in cold blood and nothing happened to them. Democrats didn't invade our communities and not answer that when we put pressure on them about policing. Now, I'm not saying go all Democrat. I'm not saying go all Republican. But I am saying tell the truth. If you don't want to tell it out loud, tell it to yourself. Quit lying to yourself. All right, so it's Exhale Friday. We talk about the jobs. We talk about the Supreme Court in Virginia. We talk about Iran. We talk about this dangerous new outbreak. The CDC has said it is dangerous, and the public risk, they say, remains low. But I don't know. We'll see. I was reading that even in Cuba, the Cuban foreign minister, Bruno Rodriguez, warned President Trump's threats about taking over Cuba could lead to a humanitarian catastrophe, genocide, and a bloodbath in Cuba. He said Cuba takes the threats seriously and defends itself militarily. So it ain't enough that he's messing around in Iran. He's getting into a threat back and forth with Cuba right under the Florida border. So there's a lot to exhale about today. And I'm going to give you a chance to exhale on the phone at 1-877-532-5797 or on the message board. And George Daniels on the message board saying, good afternoon, Reverend Sharpton. Hold the line. Keep it real in Toledo, Ohio. I believe in holding the line, George. Tanya Stovall says, the ignorance is coming from the White House, from Trump and his administration. And I think that's beyond truth. That's just absolute truth. Happiness Donut says, I'm still thinking about that man driving on the Pennsylvania Turnpike getting hit by the plane. Yeah, that was a little unsettling. And Maggie Dozier says, good afternoon. I love this show. Very informative. I listen daily. I learned so much. This is a classroom. Thanks for being our teacher. Thank you for saying that, Maggie. And I believe that it's our job to give new information or give people things to talk about. They may come to a different conclusion, but at least we're talking about things that matter to them. And I think that's imperative. I think that's important. And we need to continue to do it. That's why I do it every day. I'm on the Keeping It Real 5 days a week. I do Sunday Morning with Al Sharpton, All on Radio Sunday Morning, which is 6 days a week. And we're live on Impact TV with the rally on
Saturdays, and on our Facebook page and on YouTube and all. So I'm out here 7 days a week. Somebody asked me, do I ever get tired? I say, yes, I'm tired of racial double standards. I'm tired of them trying to retreat on our rights once they think we're looking the other way. That I'm more tired of what they're doing to us than me having to work and do what I have to do. Yeah, I'm tired. I'm tired of them. And I'm tired of us making excuses for not fighting. I'm tired of us saying, well, it ain't gonna make a difference, when we enjoyed things that our parents and our grandparents didn't enjoy and they made a difference for us. I'm tired of us coming with philosophies, ideologies that don't require anything of us. Just talk analysis, act like you got all the brain in the world. And when you finish with your thesis, now what do we do? Well, that ain't my job. Let somebody else do that. Well, then you need to step on out the way and let us do it. So let's talk about all this. And let's talk about Mother's Day is on Sunday. And I want you that want to wish Happy Mother's Day to someone special to you. My mother passed in 2012, but I wish her Happy Mother's Day every day I get up. And everything I do well is because of my mother. Wouldn't be nothing I did right if it wasn't for a praying mother. Happy Mother's Day, Ada Sharpton. All right, Hakeem Smith is saying, good afternoon, Reverend Sharpton. ABC News reporting that the Virginia Supreme Court overturns Democrats' redistricting measure. The ruling is a major win for Republicans. Yeah, I said that when we came on, Hakeem. And I'm sure that's going to be appealed, but we need to go down and really fight. As I was saying yesterday, we need to all of the gatherings this year, from our Juneteenth gathering to our Obama Library opening, all of that ought to be around fighting the retreat on our voting rights. And Martin III and Andre King and I talking about maybe we got to go off here and have the march on Washington on March on Washington anniversary, August 28th. Give people enough time, 2 months, to get their stuff together to be there and to be right in front of the elections. I'll let you know next week, but I'm pretty sure we're going to say that we need the national march. So we bring in the people from Tennessee, from Virginia, from Alabama, where they're messing with them, Texas, and show one strength. Show one picture of our strength and force and energize everybody around this nation. I definitely am going to do it. And of course, we're going to be sending our voter brigades from National Action Network. Let me take a break. I'm coming back. Go to the phones. 1-877-532-5797. 1-877-532-5797. Sharpton, keeping it real. Be right back.

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2: The reality is we have again circled the moon with four astronauts taking pictures and returned safely for a cost of over $4 billion. The first trip to the moon in 1969 cost about $2.5 billion in today's money value, but the astronauts walked around, placed an American flag on the moon, took pictures, and returned safely. So my question is, what have these flights to the moon produced other than some very expensive pictures and, of course, made some rocket ship investors very wealthy? Has exploration of the moon brought us closer to finding a cure for cancer as numbers continue to rise? Or has exploring the moon helped us to figure out how to feed millions of Americans who go to bed every night hungry, many without shelter? Or is the reality that those in charge of spending our tax dollars are more concerned with their friends getting richer than they are about you and me being okay?
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6: Keeping it real. I'm your host, Reverend Al Sharpton. Don't forget this weekend's going to be hot on Politics Nation. On tomorrow, Saturday at 5 p.m. Eastern Time, I'm going to start with the congressman from Indiana, where the Indiana Republicans, all MAGA people, won their seats and has bleak outlook for Indiana in terms of redistricting. I'm going to have on Congressman Andre Carson, black Muslim congressman from Indiana. What is this going to mean for his seat in Indiana? Then I'm going to have on, as I said, Congressman Steve Cohen, who represents the only black populated dominant district in Tennessee that now the map has drawn his district in half, and it is no longer majority black district if this stands. I'm going to have the chairman of the Democratic congressional campaign nationwide, how they going to deal with all of this. And I'm going to do something a little different. I'm going to talk about how Donald Trump's little golf project and what it's going to mean for D.C. with public money. That's tomorrow. Then Sunday at 5, my show, I'm going to have on Congressman Jim Clyburn, and they're voting to try and take his district out of being a majority black district. I'm going to hear him tell me what he thinks needs to be done. I'm going to have on State Representative Justin Pearson, who led the fight to try and stop the districting fight in Tennessee. He's running for Congress against Cohen, but it looks like the district is tore up where either one of them is going to have a problem if this stands. And we'll have on Pearson on Sunday, Cohen on tomorrow. And we'll have the head of the Legal Defense Fund, Janae Nelson, who is the one that argued this in front of the Supreme Court and was defeated. And I'm going to have on Kimberly Crenshaw, the author and professor of this new book about race.

0: and gender. So I got huge amount of gravitas coming on. Don't miss it. Tomorrow, Saturday at 5, Sunday at 5 Eastern Time, Politics Nation with Al Sharpton. You that are in the New York, New Jersey, Connecticut area, meet me at the Saturday Action Rally in the morning, 9 a.m. to 11 a.m. We're at the historic Mother AME Zion Church in Harlem, 137th Street between Lenox and 7th. You need to be there. We're breaking down how we're going to do our voter brigades all over the country. We're going to break down on, as we seem to be moving and moving and moving closer to maybe a national march in August, right before Labor Day going into the votes. We need to mobilize people, wake them up, be at the rally in the morning. I got a lot I want to lay out if you're in the New York, New Jersey, Connecticut area. Again, Mother AME Zion, 137th Street. And Lenox Avenue are the borders. And you that are not in the New York area, you can watch it live on Impact Television or on www.nationalactionnetwork.net, our live stream, or you can watch it on YouTube/NAN. All live in the morning. All right, let's get ready to go to the phones. I want to hear your thoughts, your analysis, your questions. It is Exhale Friday. Time to exhale. Let me go all the way over to Germany and let Brother Rick exhale. Rick, you're keeping it real with Al Sharpton. Is Rick in Germany?
1: Can you hear me now?
0: I do hear you now, yes.
1: Oh, man, I just say in opening, the pork in particular and the meat in general are killing me. The coffee, oh, my God, the strong European coffee and the alcohol. On top of spinal, bone, and brain tuberculosis and CIA fish, better known as intestinal parasites. All of this is bringing dementia down upon me. Coordination is going, and soon mind and memory will go. So I bid farewell to talk radio, and I have enjoyed your show. It really is an education, the different guests and co-hosts you have, but I wish also Black America better health and that they could clean up their diet. I know these words have no impact on some who are walking sick and enjoy the taste of food or what pretends to be food, but for those few who desire change, I say make the change and live a better quality of life. Last but not least, I would like to wish my mother, Mrs. Barco, a happy Mother's Day early. My mom refused to have an abortion with me, and I thank God, but I know in my case she suffered as the Secret Services took advantage of her situation and her firstborn son in terms of education and the teenage years and MK Ultra and things like that. But I thank God for my mother, and I thank God she survived her years in the military, her years out of the military and on welfare. I thank God she survived, and I thank God for all of those Black people that looked out for my mother in the social services, in the police department, in the neighborhood. Brother Sharpton, thank you for the time.
0: All right, thank you. And that was a great tribute to your mother. I certainly share the same feeling for my mother, and I hope others will, as they state whatever views they have on the issues, on the politics, on what is going on in the country, they also can give a Mother's Day greeting to somebody. on the message board, Christopher Jeremiah, saying, "Wherever I have to be honest, I am angry with people who didn't see the threat to black people with this regime after we told them over and over, but they complained about Biden's age, Harris, Gaza, or third party." I have to say that I'm a little angry too, because I tell you what really makes me angry. Not only did we tell them, some of them just don't even have the decency to admit now they were wrong. They still trying to find some excuse why they let this regime come in. I think it is crazy. And I think that it is, anybody can make an error. Some out of emotion or whatever some emotion may bring you. But when you're so immature that you can't say, yeah, they did say it would be worse than the Democrats, and I didn't see it coming, but look at where we are. If you ain't mature enough to say that, then why would we take you seriously about anything? I mean, if you're looking at a blue wall and going to insist it's green, after a while, we stop debating you and start saying that they're either nuts or unrealistic. And I just think it's time for us to just stop playing games. Look at the rut we're in. And it's getting worse. So I think we need to grow up so we can stand up and get up and do what needs to happen. But I'm convinced a lot of us just ain't acting grown. And I didn't say not. I said ain't. I meant to put it right there where you get it. This does not make sense. Out of the whole journey we've gone till now, to lose it all. Do you realize we have more blacks with college degrees now than any preceding generation? We have more blacks that are billionaires now than any preceding generation. So if we have so much more, why are we losing everything? Uneducated, broke folk got for us. Maybe we are too weak to be blessed with what we've got. And do we have everything? No. But we had more than they had. And we're losing it. In plain sight. And you don't have a new philosophy. You're not that holy. You're scared. You're scared if you stand up, they'll come after you. And I'm trying to tell you, they're coming after you and me anyway. Let's take a break. Be right back. It's Exhale Friday. Mother's Day wishes. Whatever is on your mind, whatever's in your heart, keeping it real. Shopton. Be right back.
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16: 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No phone calls, please.

0: let's go to my dear friend for Mother's Day, the beloved Miss Eunice in Chicago. Miss Eunice, happy Mother's Day.
1: Well, thank you, Rev, and I'd like to say happy Mother's Day to all the mothers. And my mother has been gone for 27 years, but her memory lives on. She was a beautiful soul. She was married at 14, and I was born when she was 15, and my dad was 23. Back in the day, it was legal to marry young girls. Try it now.
0: Yeah,
1: and my prayers go out to Rick. I think he's a wonderful person. And Rev, these Republicans keep talking about the price of gas and food is going up every day. And they coming out with the lies as if we don't have good sense. They play us cheap. And our allies don't trust us anymore. We need people of integrity who run for office. Now, this 47, he doesn't know what's going on because he don't know if he's in a war, on an excursion, or what. He goes from one lie to the other. And I think these people should be vetted and polygraphed because in the private sector, it calls for more scrutiny than these who hold our top secrets. And the drunks, sex traffickers, and on and on. And I thought laws that you make after a certain number of years were settled laws. Is that correct?
0: Yeah, unless they appeal. And there has to be a basis for the appeal, yes.
1: Yeah, okay. And now Congress is demanding money for a ballroom. I thought these private donors were going to pay for this ballroom. And there are so many other things. Now I see some statue standing somewhere in Washington yesterday. Is that true? It looks like.
0: Have
1: you seen that?
0: No, I haven't seen it, but I wouldn't doubt it.
1: I mean, just everything. He doesn't do anything for the people. He get up every day, and I guess he stay up night with all that texting that he does. And we've got to get out here and vote for democracy because this is the last straw. You see what the people in Hungary did. They got rid of Orban after 16 years, so don't tell me it can't be done. And thank you, Rev, and you have a great weekend, and say happy Mother's Day to Dominique for me.
0: I sure will. Thank you for your call, and
1: sure.
0: Happy Mother's Day to you. Let's go to Zoe in Queens, New York. Zoe.
2: Good afternoon, Rev.
0: Good afternoon.
2: I thought this country was of the people, for the people, by the people, but it seems like more and more every day it's becoming of the white men / people, for the white men / people, by the white men / people. I'm trying to understand, what is it that, I don't want to use the word hatred, Rev, but it seems as though these guys, the Republican Party, is so bent on hurting black people. Why? I don't understand. And how is it that nobody seems to get that these Republican senators, they approve every single thing that this man wants. All of those cabinet positions, the Senate approved those people to be in those positions, as well as the Supreme Court. Rev, what can we do to hold all of these people accountable for making these decisions? That's hurting all of us. And happy Mother's Day to everybody.
0: Thank you for your call, and thank you for the Mother's Day. What we can do is we first have to start by replacing them. That's why voting is so important. These people didn't just do this. They were elected, and they used their elected positions to change things. It's not like they have changed back to hating us, because many of them always hated us. They changed back to being losers in elections and become winners because many of us talked ourselves into not voting. Now, secondly, we ought to deal with the whole question of where we spend our money. Corporations take positions against us, and we still buy their product. So all we have to do is what worked in the past. All these wolf tickets didn't work. All this jumping on each other didn't work. What worked was when we used our vote and our dollars. Even then, we didn't get everything we wanted, but it began to move the needle toward our direction. Let's go to Tommy in Chicago. Tommy?
3: a pleasant afternoon to you, Reverend Sharpton, and to your last caller. You know, one of these days, my friend, you'll wake up and recognize this absolute, unequivocal hatred. And for a black person to be walking around in America and not embrace the absolute reality of the truth. And this truth is that everything that's happened to black people has been illegal. And then the worst part about it is some of us is the ones who led them people all through the continent and got us over here. And if that ain't good enough for you, then explain the process used to be we fought it out, Democrat, Republican, whoever won. At the end of it, we said kumbaya, and let's get on with the living. So if it's for the people, by the people, and of the people, then why don't you understand that there's one set of people that's been left out of the whole equation? How do you know this? All anyone has to do right now is take out your phone and start looking at black and white movies. And don't look at the black and white movies because you're trying to see the movie. Look at the black movies and look black and white movies and look all in the background. And you won't see a black person anywhere. And any time I was born in 52, Disneyland was completed in 55, not one black person was out there working, not one. So I wanted to ask your listening audience that is black, not white, not Hispanic, not Mexican, what in God's name is wrong with you people that you won't accept reality? Because reality says it's a process. So it says that if the process is you vote to get your concerns heard, or you vote to get those people who have not heard your concerns out, and you do neither, and you sitting up here trying to figure out now why a criminal organization is dealing with a criminal organization. And I leave you with this one, Rev, because this ought to be the best one for everyone who's listening. I don't care what color you are. Watch this. How is it that if the Hormuz Strait is only a percentage of the oil that's exported around the world, and we've been dealing with this for how long? Make it make sense. The last thing is, to every female, especially single moms, especially those that are sitting up right now trying to figure out what are they going to do. Maybe you wasn't listening to the Spirit Airline lady when she said she has absolutely nothing. How is she going to pay her mother? Those was both salt and pepper, since y'all don't want to say black and white. So I want to say, hold your head up. Be encouraged, because you're still under the heavens. And I tell you this, it ain't over. They may be singing, but it ain't over. I love you, Rev. God bless you. And you know what? One last irony. If there was ever anything individuals could do for individuals like yourself, who've given their lives to the education of miseducated black folks, this is the moment, this is the time to stand up and let everybody know we are somebody. Have a great show, Rev.
0: All right. Thank you for your call, and blessings to you, Brother Tommy. Let's go to Raj in Cleveland, Ohio. Raj.
4: Hey, thanks for taking my call, Rev. How you doing?
0: I'm doing well.
4: All right. Yeah, you know, the representatives in these new drawn districts, even though they may not represent the majority of the district, in these black districts, the constituents, you know, they still have access to their phone numbers, offices, and the town hall meetings, so they could still demand that if they want, you know, they could just still demand the things, their needs, like low income housing, public education, all the things that still urban development or you know, pertaining to their district. So that still points to them without, if they don't want to, if they feel like, you know, okay, these might be moderates or may not be, you know, your traditional type of black candidate, you know, to still try to address their needs if they feel like the representative won't really fully represent them, or, you know, just in case they didn't have doubts about them. That's what I would say, you know. That's how I would approach it.
0: All right. Thank you for your call. Yeah, I do. Let's take a break. Be right back. It's Exhale Friday. Shopton. Be right back.

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13: I am here, Reverend Al, with Dr. Glenda Glover at Tennessee State University, and I have the Tennessee State University leaders who all want to thank you for being our civil rights leader.
27: The Attorney General of Black America, Ben Crump.
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13: And I'm probably going to need your help on this legal fight. You know, they shorted the historically black colleges and universities to the tune of about $13 billion. And Tennessee State was the one they shorted the most.
27: Absolutely. Well, let me know. I'm on the next plane as soon as you holler. You know, when Ben Crump called, I don't even question it. I just head to the airport and get the details on the way.
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0: Keeping it real, keeping it real. I am your host, Reverend Al Sharpton, and we're back. It's XL Friday. We're also saluting mothers in advance of Mother's Day this Sunday. And you can call in at 1-877-532-5797, or you can go to the message board at nationalactionnetwork.net, nationalactionnetwork.net. And don't forget, I'm excited about this weekend's Politics Nation. Both days have people that are right in the thick of the fight. I have both days. I have Indiana primary this week, where the five Republicans that were with Trump beat the other Republicans opposed to Trump. And the Indiana House is talking about, since they feel they got some Trump MAGA muscle, changing some of the district lines again there. So I have Congressman Andre Carson, the only black congressperson in the state of Indiana, on what they're going to do about it, what it means. He's also Muslim. I'm going to talk to him about all of that. I got him tomorrow. The Tennessee legislature yesterday, despite the protests, despite standing up, drew a new map that destroys the only majority black district in Tennessee, even though they voted for a white several times to be the congressman. I'm going to have that congressman on. What happens to his seat? What is the next step? What can they do? This whole Tennessee fight, I'm going to have on Congressman Steve Cornyn. Then I'm going to have Congresswoman Susan DelBene, who's over the Democratic Congressional Committee, the fight to re-elect members of Congress. I want to know what they're going to do, where they're going to put their resources, how do they turn this around. And I'm also going to have on Jen Jordan, who's a former state senator and former chair of Miracle Rankin, to talk about how we deal with the Georgia Supreme Court and the Supreme Court of the United States overthrowing the rights of our voting. So it's going to be hot and heavy tomorrow, from Indiana to what's going on in Tennessee. I mean, the stuff that's happening right now, I have them on. Talking about that, then on Sunday, I'm going to have Justin Pearson on, young brother that's running for Congress in that seat against Cohen. Now, what happens now? That seat has been destroyed. Pearson was at the state capitol. He was confronted by the state troopers, and we'll have him on Sunday at 5. And then Congressman Jim Clyburn, they're talking about redrawing the districts in South Carolina. I'm going to ask Jim Clyburn, what does this mean? What is he going to do? How do we deal with it? Then I'm going to have on Janae Nelson, head of the NAACP Legal Defense Fund, who argued the case in front of the Supreme Court that led to the ruling against us. What's next steps in the legal fight? Janae Nelson to be on, and Kimberly Crenshaw, who's an author and professor. I'm going to have this. Those two nights, that you will not be able to make this up. The people I work, I told y'all I was working hard all week on the phones to get the right people. When Tennessee jumped up, I wanted to get them. When Indiana jumped up, I wanted to get them. Georgia jumped up, I wanted to get them. I believe that you have the right to hear from the people in the mix, not the theorizing, and the folks that can tell us what it means. Talking about that, let's go to Dr. Wood in Tennessee, who's in Tennessee with National Action Network. Dr. Wood?
1: Well, good afternoon, Reverend Dr. Al Sharpton. I just want to say, first of all, thank you. Thank you for being an amazing leader in this fight for justice all across this country. We are blessed to have you. Happy Mother's Day to all the mothers who are out there listening. But I just want to say, first of all, Tennessee is on fire.
0: Yeah.
1: And, you know, I was born and raised in Chattanooga, Tennessee. I've been a dentist for 37 years as an oral surgeon. And I practiced and I have did everything I know to do to preserve not only the dignity of our people, but to preserve our political stance in this city, in this state, in this country. And we are on fire right now. We are waiting. We're waiting. We're working right now. We've been calling your office to get you to come down here when you're doing your tour through Memphis, Nashville, and Chattanooga, where three of the four chapters are currently operating, to give us that extra momentum that we need. We are on the ground. I want to let you know we are not sitting down. Yesterday and the day before, the day before that, Nan was in the house at the state capitol dealing with this racist action that Governor Lee has passed down. They're splitting up a majority black district of Memphis into three ways and breaking that up, giving Republicans a stronghold, and also in Nashville. Those were two of our strongholds that stretch miles, and we are devastated. When I tell you we are devastated, we are devastated. So we are on the ground, and we need your help, and we are waiting for you to come because we're ready. We're ready.
0: All right. Well, Dr. Holder is a dentist surgeon, and she has our chapter there in Chattanooga. I am coming to Chattanooga, Nashville, and Memphis. I'm going to do a three-day sweep. We're planning it right now, and I'm not talking about months. I'm talking about it in weeks. So you just keep people fired up, but I'm coming in there, and we're going to build up to ultimately go to Washington. But I've got to go through Tennessee and spend those 3 days. What they've done, and I'm going to say it on the TV show, too, tomorrow night. So I'm committing to you, Dr. Wood. We are definitely going to put those three chapters on our tour. And I appreciate all of what y'all are doing on the ground and all of you that came to convention, because this is real. And it is all hands on deck, all 10 toes down. If there ever was a time to show up, it's now. And Dr. Wood and them are doing it. God bless you. Thank you for your call. Let's go to Janet in Baltimore, Maryland. Janet, you're keeping it real with Al Sharpton.
2: How are you? Hey, Reverend Sharpton. I'm calling, and I've been sitting here trying to figure out how I want to say this, because I never want to wish anything bad on anybody, especially us. But maybe what's happening right now is what we as black people needed to wake up, because some of us go off into a dream world or get a couple of dollars in our pocket or have one piece of good luck and just think, oh, well, I don't need them no more. I ain't really black. What they doing look better. And I just don't understand how these people who continue to talk about Trump ain't that bad, you know, oh, it's okay. I mean, I just don't understand how to reach them, how to get to them, you know? And then when you know that young people spend so much time with this AI, and half of that you don't know whether it's real or whether it's not real, that, you know, maybe they need something tangible to slap them in their face, to kick them in their butt, to wake them up. Because one thing that I fear, all of these camps and warehouse holding cells that he's trying to come up with, he's just getting them for people who are non-citizen Mexicans or from another country. I think he got some other plans, and we ain't going to like it at all.
0: Yeah. Well, you know, it's funny. Two things you said is true, that a lot of people, I call it Negro amnesia. I mentioned it at Reverend Jackson's funeral. They forgot how they got there. They're doing all right. They're doing all right because people fought for them to be able to do that. Now they're about to lose it all. Secondly, this AI thing, the American Federation of Teachers, Brandy Weingarten and them, challenged them to help them instruct teachers how to teach AI so they would know what is good and bad and be able to teach their classes. And they made them all put up, I think, with like $22 million between the big AI companies. So I said the AI companies need to let us do in the black community. And we've got one company that made a commitment. I'm bringing on somebody next week to coordinate that. We need to deal with instructing our community, have some workshops in these churches and these schools on what is AI, how do you use it, how you don't use it, so they cannot use AI to unemploy our people and to be messaging and we're not up to par. So I don't know that we can get $22 million of commitment like Randy did, but we're going to make them do something. And we're at the table on that. I thank you for saying that, because we cannot act like AI going to go away. So since it's not going away, what is it? What is it, and how do we deal with it? And we need to get it from people that instruct from our community. I ain't talking about them sending in the representatives. But thank you for your call. Let me go to Patricia in Georgia, W-A-O-K. Patricia, you're keeping it real with Al Sharpton.
3: How you doing, Mr. Al?
0: I'm doing good.
3: You know, Mr. Al, I got a problem. I had called yesterday, and a young guy was amputated, and his hand was amputated. And the city council was there, and chief of police was there. And Mr. Kraut was being honest and fair, okay? The city council lady said, we are not going to put the chief of police not into this investigation. And I said, why you wouldn't put him in there? He was the one who knew the man was coming in the building. He knew, he saw, he had to see the guy with legs and toes and fingers. But all of a sudden, when the city council lady said, we're not going to put the chief up there because the chief didn't have nothing to do with it. But the chief have to have something to do with it. When he saw, I know he had to see this man into this establishment. So he walked in as a, just like a human being, but he walked out with no fingers and legs. She said that they wasn't going to deal with the chief of police because the chief of police didn't have anything to do with it. What do you mean the chief of police didn't have anything to do with it when the man came in with fingers and toes? So I'm saying to you, what kind of city council we had? Now, all the city council is all Negro except one Caucasian.
0: And they voted not to pursue this case?
3: That's right. They pursued not to pursue the case. Wasn't going to put the chief of police part of the case. She didn't want the chief of police to be in it nowhere. It was like the man just came in into the got locked up. It didn't have no fingers and toes. The man had to have fingers and toes in order for him to be fingerprinted to get in there.
0: Yeah, something don't sound right about that.
3: That's right. Now, this is what I see among the city council. The city council don't care about us in general. They don't. Because what I saw, the chief controlled the city council. They just, it's all Negroes except one Caucasian. And I'm trying to figure out, why are you there if you weren't going to help people look like me?
0: Right.
3: So, why? I mean, it's like they target us. We clean up their mess and we do all of this here. But when it comes out and they do it to us and the city council go along with them, why are you there? So I'm asking you.
0: Yeah, I've got to look into that. Let me talk to some of our Baltimore chapter people. That sounds ridiculous. I'll just be honest with you. How do you not bring in everybody that is even remotely involved? So, yeah, let me get on that. And I see Happiness Donut says it was a good AI panel we watched at the NAN convention, which is going back to me talking about we meet with these AI companies to do teaching. She also says that Attorney Crump just won a case for a man that was locked up and was released with amputations. And Crump did talk to me about it. The jail refused to give him his meds, and Crump just won a case on that. So you're absolutely right, and you're right, Janet, that we should not let that go, and we will not let it go. All right, let's get ready to take a break. We'll be right back. Much more of you. I'm glad the lines are lighting up and the message board is busy. It is Exhale Friday. Don't bring your opinions and your analysis into Mother's Day weekend. Let it out right now. Let it out, let it out, let it out. So you can be heard nationwide. We'll be right back.

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0: 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It's Exhale Friday. Whatever's on your mind, whatever is in your heart. 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Disco Brian.
1: Happy Exhale Friday, Rev. First, today is my mother's birthday. Her name is Kathy Dewar. She absolutely loves you. So if you wished her a happy birthday, it would make her whole year.
0: Happy birthday, Kathy. Happy Mother's Day, Kathy. And God bless you.
1: Woo! There you go, Mom. All right. That's better than a bouquet of flowers, which I'll send in. Rev. Rev, forgive me for my last call. I realized afterward that I tried to cram about 8 conversations into 3 minutes, so I will not do that today. It is no secret your every call has been on fire today. I think right. We're all singing the same tune. It's no secret that social media continues to rupture all of us, ourselves, our families, our communities, and our democracy. And while there are plenty of media literacy organizations which touch pieces of the problem, so far, Rev, from what I have found, and I'd love your thoughts on this, there are no local, analog, pro-democracy support and training workshops for those of us who use and are addicted to all these social media apps on our phones to unite, to coalesce, and fight back against the algorithmic outrage, the online dogpiling, the misinformation, the extremist normalization, all of which contributes to community breakdown. So far, right. The only organizations which pledge to fight all of this, Rev, they just issue reports and dossiers that the kids ain't reading. They make videos that the big influencers aren't really sharing, and it's leaving all of us liking and sharing and following influencers who tragically end up leading us toward dangerous fascist adjacent populism. So Rev, Lindsay and I are working on starting a workshop tentatively called Democracy Fights Back for media literacy, digital resilience, and real world connection to help move people from the isolation we feel online, the outrage and the confusion into real world connection. And we're preparing to pitch it to an organization here which creates local media called Philly Cam, Rev. And I'm wanting to ask you, do you think maybe reaching out to our local NAN chapter would make sense as part of building something like this?
0: Yeah, absolutely. I think that you definitely would need the local chapter there to help energize it, and at the right time they could connect us in.
1: Rev, that made my day. So you made my mother's year, and you just made my weekend by saying yes and getting a little green flag from you there. I love you so much. I can't wait for the Saturday Action Rally tomorrow. But please, Rev, can you just cool it? Because I don't have endless water in my tear ducts. And every time I watch you, I end up, you know, almost vomiting. So I love you, man. Thank you.
0: I tell you. I'd like to, but times are so serious now, Brian,
1: that
0: you got to stay on fire. And I remember when I was a kid, I remember Malcolm X had an album out. He did that at Reverend Charles Williams Church, Message to the Grassroots. He said, we've been cooling off so long, we're going to go into a deep freeze. I ain't doing that. Let's thank you for your call. Happy Mother's Day again, and happy birthday to your mom. Let's take a break. Be right back. Keep it real. Shout out to you. Exhale Friday.

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0: Reverend Al Sharpton, and we're back. 1-877-532-5797. 1-877-532-5797. It is, of course, Exhale Friday. And I wanted to let me go to the message board as well as our callers. I see on the message board the mayor, Rodney Jones, mayor of Queensbridge Houses, says he's sending, I guess what somebody sent out, saying I'm going to get on Reverend Sharpton's platform and tell black people what they should do even though I'm not black. Who is that in the chat is what the mayor's asking. Well, get on my platform, say what you got to say, and if I agree, I will say that. If I don't, I'll say that too. I don't bar people from the platform. One of the things we don't do, our screener takes your name, puts it up, on, and there is no screener when you go on the message board. So I just don't have nobody coming on here cussing. But other than that, shoot your best shot. And we got lines open right now. Shoot your best shot. Let's go to MC in Virginia. MC, you're keeping it real with Al Sharpton. MC's not there. Let me go to Donald in Milwaukee, Wisconsin. Donald?
1: Yes, how you doing, Reverend Sharpton?
0: I'm doing very well. How you doing, Donald?
1: Doing pretty good. I'm not going to be too long. And happy Mother's Day to all the mothers out there. My thing is, like, one of the reasons why I think we're not moving as we should as unity is because our suffering as far as our finances hasn't hit home yet. You know, and what I mean by that, you got all these celebrities and entertainers out there, you know, they wealthy already. So I don't think they're really too worried about, you know, being suffering as far as not having the amount of money that we should have, because it hasn't hit home for them or not. You know, when they get down to maybe about $100, $200, then I believe they come to the mindset, hey, you know, I got to do something, you know, because, you know, I don't know where my next meal going to come, or am I going to end up homeless or anything like that, you know, because of the lack of unity and the lack of suffering as far as the finances. You know, so I think that we need to really get together, you know, and think before that situation hit home on us as far as us being wealthy, the ones that's being wealthy. That's when I think that we should make a move then.
0: I think that a lot of our people with money do forget. And I think that it should they should be smart enough to turn around before they lose it all. You know, it's a shame that the only way to mature is for something bad to happen. You need to be mature before something bad happens. But I thank you for your call. Let me go to the sage of the South, Brother Jihad, in Atlanta, Georgia. Brother Jihad.
2: Hey, good afternoon, Reverend. How are you doing, sir?
0: I'm doing well. How are you?
2: Pretty good. You know, I wanted to, I think I heard a part of a conversation yesterday, and I just want to say this. The situation that we're in, no, I need to ask this question. Voting in big numbers can counter this particular situation that we're in, coming out in mass numbers, bigger numbers than we've ever come out before. And that's really a question I'm asking you.
0: I think yes. My answer is yes. I think if we come out in numbers that we never came out before, it would really energize this whole nation to go back another way. I think that if we look crippled by this, the cement will dry where we are.
2: Right. Okay, so then the major solution to this current situation that we're facing is massive voter turnout.
0: Yeah.
2: Now, I want to support that statement. with this argument. The things that they're doing now, the attitude, the disposition that the racists have, the percentage of them historically has always had that position. What they didn't have was power.
0: Right.
2: Right? And the only reason they have power is because we didn't come out in mass numbers to vote them, make sure that they didn't get the power that they're using. My point is that their attitude is not the issue for us. They've been that way for the most part. Stephen Miller has been Stephen Miller for a long time. Trump has been Trump for a long time. J.D. Vance and all of these people, they've been who they are, but they did not have power. And when we didn't come out to vote, follow the good guidance given to us by you and others, the warning, and we relinquished the authority or relinquished the power base, which was the vote, this is the only reason they have the power and are doing what they're doing. So clearly, like you're saying, the best and honest and most convenient solution to this particular problem is to take them out of power, and the best way to take them out of power is through the vote. Does that make sense, Reverend Al?
0: Total sense. Total sense.
2: Yeah, and clear, basically clear. You know what I mean? The argument isn't their positioning. They're not going to change their mind because there's been a group of them with this particular mindset throughout history, throughout our experience. But what they didn't have was we had put them in check with the vote, and we did not allow them to get in power to do the abusive things that they're doing now. The only reason they're doing it is because they're in a position of power. The only way we get them out of a position of power is to use the vote.
0: No, but I think you have articulated it well, Jihad, and I think that we got to take some responsibility that they just you say, nobody's coming to save us, for us, from us, but us. We got to do that. And I love what you said. Stephen Miller and Donald Trump been like that all along. They just didn't have the power. And the only reason they got the power is a lot of us went for the okey-doke. And I was at an event last night, and a guy said to me, a very accomplished, successful black businessman, and he said to me, you know, Reverend Al, I apologize. I said, apologize for what? I thought he had done something personally to me. He said, I apologize because I didn't get out there and support y'all in terms of voting. I could have wrote a check. I could have brought people out. I didn't. He said, I said, well, don't apologize. Let's go to work now. We get ready to do our voting brigades all over the country. May go back to do a big Washington march. He said, I'm there. He said, but let me tell you why I apologize. He said, my little daughter, who was 12 when Kamala Harris ran, now going on 14, and she asked me the other day, Dad, did you go out there and help Kamala Harris? And I said, well, not really. She said, did you vote for her? I said, well, I filled out an absentee ballot. She said, well, let me ask you something. She was a lawyer, went to Howard University, HBCU, went through, I think, attorney general. He said, I told her, yeah. Went to become the attorney general of her state, district attorney in her city, U.S. senator, vice president. If you couldn't get out there with your resources and help her, then why should anybody pay me any mind as a black woman? Why am I even trying? And he said, this was my daughter. Yeah. And he says, and I couldn't answer her. She said, I ain't going to do all of that. So why even try? Look what y'all did with her. It really got to him. And I think that we don't think like that. Oh, I don't know about a woman. I don't know if she could win. You're sending a message to your children when you do that. If you don't have enough self-respect yourself, you're sending a message to your children and grandchildren of the limitations imposed on them by you, no matter how excellent they are. One of the reasons that Jahad, that I can do the things I do is because I had a mother who brought me to people like Adam Clayton Powell and Jesse Jackson, who none of them told me I couldn't do it. People talk about how boy gonna preach. Because nobody told me I couldn't preach. They put me up, and I preached. And then when I started my youth group at 16, James Brown supported me. It didn't make sense that the biggest black artist in the world would help a teenager with a youth group. But it didn't make nonsense to me because nobody told me no. And we beat down our own possibilities by saying what we can't do rather than what we can do.
2: And not only that, it's the way the system works. You know what I mean? And if we're not going to use the system the way it works, you know, like I heard you earlier when you first came on, you said you're tired of the dreamers and the naysayers and the philosophers and et cetera. That they don't want to work the system like the system is designed to work. And you say many times, when we work it, we win. When we work it, we win. You know what I mean?
0: Yes,
2: so
0: sir.
2: The only choice we have to undo, put these people out of power is the vote. And the people who talk us out of it or who attempt to discourage the young people from participating or attempt, it's time to also, Rev, just put a fist in their mouth. Because this is critical. If this thing does, if they can't see this Virginia decision and these other decisions, one behind another, but not another, and the only reason they can do it is because we didn't vote and we allowed them to get power, and we can't see that we can take the power back and then put them back in check, and they could stay with their thoughts all they want as long as they don't have no power. You understand what I'm saying, Rev?
0: That's exactly right.
2: Oh, thank you, brother. I just wanted to share that with your audience today. That was my expel for Friday.
0: I appreciate it. I really do appreciate it. You hit it right on the head. You energized me all over again. That is the sage of the South, Brother Jahad. Let me take a break. We'll be right back. We have one more hour. You can get your call in or your message board in. 1-877-532-5797 or go to the message board at

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15: Sharpton. I am here, Reverend Al, with Dr. Glenda Glover at Tennessee State University, and I have the Tennessee State University leaders who all want to thank you for being our civil rights leader.
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15: And I'm probably going to need your help on this legal fight. 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And Tennessee State was the one they shorted the most.
16: Absolutely. Well, let me know. I'm on the next plane as soon as you holler. You know, when Ben Crump called, I don't even question it. I just head to the airport and get the details on the way.
17: Live from the National Action Network corporate headquarters in New York. Keeping it real. It's XL Friday. And now, America's number one civil rights leader, the Reverend Al Sharpton.
16: Keeping it real. Keeping it real. I am your host, Reverend Al Sharpton, and we're back. 1-877-532-5797. 1-877-532-5797. This is Exhale Friday. Whatever is on your mind, whatever's in your heart, all you have to do is call us and let the nation, let the world. We got Rick in Germany, people on our live stream from other parts of the world. Let the world know what's on your mind. And you know, it's important because people don't understand a lot of people in different parts of the world, and I'm not exaggerating this, because I get the text messages and I get the other messages. A lot of people listen in other parts of the world to hear what is going on in America. What are they saying? Are people taking this? Are people quiet? And a lot of times, you know, you get mad and say something at the house and think the world heard you. No, you need to call in and let the world hear you for real. Because we're taking all this stuff too lightly. And I tell you something, the more when you're going back to jihad in my conversation, the more we don't vote, the more we are co-signing that we are all right with what's going on. non-vote is consent. And there's no other way to read that, because they're going to say, well, they ain't that upset. Ain't nobody talking about it. Ain't nobody voting about it. They must like being down. Because those that speak against voting have not come up with an alternative that would stop the madness we in. So the only measure that you have is your vote. And if you're not going to use that, you are in effect saying, y'all in charge, do what y'all want with me. There's no other way to look at that. Let's go to Bertha. I'm sorry, before I go to you, Bertha, I see on the board we are joined, as we are every week, by the co-host of the show that ends the show every week, the last hour of the show. He's a senior pastor of the historic King Solomon Baptist Church in Detroit, Michigan, head of national expansion and Michigan State chair of National Action Network, the Reverend Dr. Charles Williams II. How you doing, Reverend?
18: All is well, and it is always good to be with you on yet another Exhale Friday. Rev, what man meant for evil, God will turn for good. I believe that. And in this moment, our communities, we cannot afford despair. We need determination. And I heard you talking about it at the top of the show. While there are so many who like to wallow in a pool of despair, I don't know what is good is going to do. We are moving in purpose, on purpose, and into purpose, tanging setbacks into setups. And so while the voting rights has been stricken and while the Supreme Court has made decisive action against voting rights, we're going to vote with our right. We're going to go to these polls all across the country, and we're going to change this Congress. We're going to change the House, and we're going to change the Senate. And we're going to move and operate not from a deficit, but a strength, because they thought that they have killed the movement. And it's like you said, in many cases, folks, if we don't get up and do what we need to do, then they'll say they must like being on the ground. My favorite Sharpton line, if I hop over this pulpit and I knock you down, that's my fault. If I come back next week and you still laying there, that's your fault.
16: That's right.
18: Join us, NationalActionNetwork.net. 877-626-4651. Get in the movement. We got some action, voter registration, voter mobilization, and then just mobilization, because Nan is going to always be on the ground this summer. So you want to be a part of it, and we want you to be there with us.
16: Absolutely. And one lady, I got to get her permission to call her name. Lady sent me a note that the staff brought to me. She said that Reverend, I have been saving money. She says she was 82. Mm. I've been saving money for 40 years. And she said, and I really had no use of what I was saving for. I was just going to leave it for my kin. But because you are paying off that mortgage on a building you bought and believe in it, she said, I'm sending you more than $500 because I want to help keep the movement going. Because I want my kids to have an institution that owns something in Harlem and is fighting for us. I mean, it brought tears in my eyes. And I think that when you said that, some people, I asked 100,000 people to send $500 or pledge on it, and a lot of people have. Some are still getting it, or some are going to NationalActionNetwork.net and sending a message or calling us. But I appreciate that. Let me also say that we've had in the interim of the last few days, Reverend Williams has achieved his doctorate. And they had a big event for him. I called in, others called in now he is, you know, we just as a thing call each other doctor, all the preachers, but you are a real doctor. You are a certified, acclaimed doctor. Tell the audience about it so they can call you Reverend Dr. Williams.
18: They can call. I certified. I graduated last week from the University of Michigan School of Social Work and Sociology, continuing on the work of Dr. King. You know, Dr. King graduated from Boston University, theology and sociology. And this is the work that we're doing. And I mean, it's not for, I don't really care about the title. I've been, like you say, I've been preaching since I was 13. People have been calling me doc since I was 13. It don't really feel no different, quite honestly. But the truth is that, and I told the members of National Action Network and King Solomon, and I certainly appreciate all of them, Josh Mack and Lori Parks and Sam Riddle and Mary Waters and so many who pulled that together, that we've got to bring excellence back to the pulpit. Too many folks have just reduced the pulpit and reduced the pastorate and reduced the black church down to a hustle. That's part of the reason why we got so many young folks who've fallen away from it. And so working with National Action Network, National Action Network is a huge part of King Solomon. Just like in many churches in the South, SCLC was a huge part of their church ministry. Reverend Cavanaugh is living proof of that, right? So we, you know, trying to keep that tradition alive every which way possible, whether that be in education and whether that be in the movement work that we're doing. And you leading that way. And hey, when you got yours, I said, I got to follow behind Rev. I got to get mine. So.
16: Well, you got it, and I appreciate you getting it. And I think it was wonderful how Sam Riddle and Laurie Parks and them saluted that, because you didn't need to salute. You know who you are and where you are. But again, it sets a standard out children. And I always talk about children watch things like that, because I was that child looking up. I would watch the church give Bishop Washington his anniversary. So, and then later, people would honor Reverend Bill Jones when I was joined Breadbasket or Jesse. So it made me, in my formative years, before I even got to high school, understand that you should celebrate people that look like you and that are leading in your community. I grew up with that. We are now letting children grow up feeling that you should condemn everybody that's a success model in your community. So now we've gone from, we're going to honor our pastors, we're going to honor the mothers in the community, we're going to honor the entertainers that have helped build with recreation centers, whatever they did. We've gone from that to, oh, so-and-so just got so-and-so. Yeah, that dude ain't nothing, man, blah, blah. We have become addicted to beating down ourselves.
18: Mm.
16: And we don't even understand that that is trained behavior, that those that want to keep us down put us down. So somebody jump out there and stand up for something. I wonder what they're getting out of it. You know they got to be hustled somewhere. Why does it have to be hustled somewhere? I mean, who planted that in your head?
18: That's right.
16: Why? And it's like, I remember I went there was a racial killing in Florida. I believe it was Ocala. And when I got there, people said, one guy was saying on the radio, well, why is Sharpton here? We don't need that. Well, first of all, the victim's family called me. Who is we? Right. Who are you speaking for?
18: Right.
16: I mean, so now you're going to speak for a family you don't even know on why I'm coming and what I'm doing? I mean, but we have this syndrome. It's a psychological kind of deficit that we put on ourselves and allowed others to impose it and exploit it. And I think that's where we got to be straight up and talk to each other about that. Let's get ready to take our break. We'll be right back. XL Friday. I'm coming to the phone, going to Bertha first, and you on the line. 1-877-532-5797. Sharpton. Keeping it real. Be right back.

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0: Keeping it real, keeping it real. I am your host, Reverend Al Sharpton. Reverend Dr. Charles Williams II is our co-host. Let's go to Bertha in Cleveland. Bertha, you're keeping it real with Sharpton and Williams.
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0: Good afternoon.
1: Reverend, I want to ask you a question before I make my statements. The Met Gala, was it televised? Because I couldn't find it. I wanted to see it because I know you was looking good in the neighborhood.
0: I know somebody was late. I don't really know. But I know it was all over the place, but I really don't know.
1: I really wanted to see it. But on there, I want to talk about Donald Trump and talking about the rhetoric. No one can beat anyone besides his rhetoric. His rhetoric was because of January 6th. Donald Trump is he's a Nazi German, cares nothing about America. He's a liar. He got us in an illegal war. He's a killer as far as I'm concerned because he's killing. I don't care where it is.

0: He's killing people and children over children and families overseas. He's killing them with our soldiers. He's a felon in the White House. He's talking about wiping out. I forgot the name of the country that he's wiped out, but it was a black country. He just mentioned this last night. He wanted to wipe them out. He also talks about how other people look. He's looking like a hippopotamus with a big face. I'm sorry. But, Reverend, one thing I wanted to say that I was concerned about this father who has a son here in the United States who is dying of stage 4 cancer. They're not allowing him to come over. I just saw that on the news last night. They're not allowing him to come over to see his son. He was one of the ones, I think, that was pushed out of here along with Reverend, with the ISIS, with Reverend, not Reverend, Donald Trump had pushed out with the ISIS. So this young man cannot see his son who is dying of stage 4 cancer. It's terrible.
1: That is terrible.
0: I'm sorry.
1: No, that is terrible.
0: And another thing, I worked the elections, and people are there. We had a great turnout. We had about over 25 young people, first-time voters. We had one 100-year-old lady that came in. She had to be pushed, but she was making sure that she voted. We had a blind man to come in that voted, that never voted before. So this is a serious, serious election. I remember, and you were speaking about the power. I remember, I don't know whether it was Marjorie Greene, I don't want to say it because I can't remember the lady, but I remember this lady making a statement a long time ago that she didn't care who it was as long as they got the power.
1: Right.
0: The Republicans got the power. She didn't care who it was. Not that she cared that much about Donald Trump, but she wanted him in because they're using him to do a lot of work. We got a lot of people behind the scenes that are being that are using him, and he's like a puppet. Although he's a big mess, a big mess. So we have a lot of work to do. Go from door to door, and we really got a lot of work to do coming up this election. One person that was on this, two people that was on the ballot, and that was Dr. Marcia McCoy and Sherrod Brown. They were the ones who really got my vote. But
1: right.
0: this ballot was confusing to a lot of people. They didn't understand this ballot. So in the process of making everything difficult for us to vote, we need to really get out, talk with the churches, and get out one by one and talk with these people and show these people how Donald Trump made himself look like Jesus. They need to show that all the way. We have a king. It's Jesus. It's not Donald Trump. Thank you, Reverend. Have a blessed day. And tell your daughter, Happy Mother's Day.
1: I shall do that. Thank you for that. Let's go to my Ace Boone Coon in Chicago on the west side. He says the best side. Brother Frank. Frank?
2: Yes, sir. Good afternoon, Reverend Al Sharpton and Reverend Charles Williams. Is that Charles? Reverend Williams. What was your first name, Reverend Williams? Is it Charles?
1: It's Charles, yeah.
2: I said, right, okay, wow. Don't want to come home and sound like a horse and platoon. You know, some things need to be said about us. And that sister early read, Reverend Williams, the only one like you listen, I'm pretty sure you were. And she said it right when she said, we needed this. Maybe this will wake us up. You know, people, as far as I'm concerned, and I'm no Trump, so we can talk trash about Donald Trump all we want to. One thing you got to admit, him and his people understand one thing. In order to get what they want, the country that they want, they got to totally take over the politics. And that's what they're doing. Okay, so you can talk to you about the guy who wants to. I think we need to wake up and understand that. Enough we do. I'm going to tell you something. My brothers and sisters in the South, I love y'all. But you see what procrastinating did?
1: Yeah.
2: You see what poor leadership did down there? Okay, you see what fear of turning out in mass numbers and voting? You see what they've done to y'all down there? They got y'all, and they're going to put y'all one notch above bondage. That's chains. One notch above it. No representation whatsoever. Coming out of slavery, coming out of bondage, that's what it really was. Y'all main mission should have been to totally take over each and every state that had a plantation of slaves. That should have been y'all main mission. We've been telling y'all that for years. You need your butt kicked. You really do. Now look at the mess that we all are in. Okay? Another ball got dropped. I gotta admit, we tried. We built several Black Wall Streets, depending on ourselves. They came in and bombed them. But like Reverend Al was saying, now if I come back next week and you still laying down, that's your fault.
1: That's right.
2: We should have kept getting back. You know what I'm saying? I said, ooh, they are so on time with everything's being said. You didn't get back up. You didn't rebuild. They can't keep bombing. And in today's time, they can't bomb. Okay? Now, the bottom line is this, my brothers and sisters in the South. It's almost too late. They are trying to totally wipe out now, but y'all, there's no black face at all in a local and a national level of legislation. This is their goal. Now, you got to depend on white people. Hope enough white people wake up and join with y'all, and like they did back, come to the 1800s, said, look, this is not right. This is totally evil to have a whole demographic of people have no representation in government. And they're right. Now you got to depend on that. One thing you got to depend on also, another thing also, you better go out there and reach some youngsters because you're going to need them. You're not going to win that war down there. You're not going to take them not one state down there if you don't reach some youngsters down there. Dr. King understood that. Well, boy, O'Connor, when they locked up all the grown-ups down there, what did Dr. King do? He went back to youngsters, he woke them up, and they won.
1: That's how they won. You won it today. Thank you, Frank. Thank you, Frank. Let's take a break. Be right back. Keeping it real. Keeping it real. Shopton. Dr. Williams. Be right back.
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0: back. It's XL Friday. Dr. Charles Williams is our co-host. Don't forget, this weekend, Politics Nation is going to be off the chain because all of what's going on needs to be dealt with, and I have the people in the mix. Don't be guessing and going by your local newscaster that won't tell the whole story. I'm going to have the real principals in Saturday and Sunday, 5 p.m. Eastern Time on MS Now. I'm going to start tomorrow with going into Indiana, where the Republican MAGA people beat the Republicans that were more moderate and now going after redistricting. What happened on the ground in Indiana? I'm going to have the black congressman of Indiana, Congressman Andre Carson, who's black and Muslim. What is the strategy going to be? The Tennessee legislature redrew the congressional map in Tennessee yesterday and took down the lines of the black populated district. The one majority black district in Tennessee, they broke up. I'm going to have the man that now represents it, Congressman Steve Cohen, who represented a mostly black district, and he's white. And I'm going to have him on tomorrow. I'm going to have the day after the young man that was challenging him for that seat that led the protest there yesterday, State Rep Justin Pearson. So I'm going to have one on Saturday, the other on Sunday. I'm going to have the Congresswoman Suzanne DelBene of the state of Washington, who's the chair of the Democratic, the DCCC. She's supposed to be dealing with congressional races. What's the strategy? What are y'all going to do? How do we turn this around? I know what we're going to do is fight, but what are y'all going to do? I'm also going to have on Sunday, Congressman Jim Clyburn. They're talking about redrawing the district lines in South Carolina, which would try to knock out his seat. Can they get away with it, Congressman Clyburn? I'm going to have on, as I said, Justin Pearson from Tennessee. How is he as a state legislature that was roughed, in my opinion, where it looked he was being treated roughly by the state troopers as they tried to argue against this vote that destroyed the lines. Where do we go from here? I'm going to have Justin on Sunday night. I'm going to have on the talk about the legislation that allows Connecticut to sue ICE agents. I'm going to have on Governor Ned Lamont, the governor of Connecticut. I'm going to have the head of the Legal Defense Fund, NAACP Legal Defense Fund, that argued the case against redistricting in the Supreme Court, Janae Nelson. And, of course, I'm going to have Kimberly Crenshaw on. She has a new book out. So, I mean, you're going to be glued to the set both nights. And you should be, because we're under assault. And nothing is more important than what we're doing now. I know it's Mother's Day weekend, and I'm sure a lot of you are gathering. Just turn it on 5 p.m. Eastern time and let the family see it, because it touches every family. Also, you that are in the New Jersey, Connecticut, New York area, meet me in the morning at the Saturday Action Rally. We are at the historic Mother AME Zion Church, 137th Street and Lenox Avenue, 9 a.m. to 11 a.m. I'll be there. We're going to be dealing with how we're going to break down these voting brigades all over the country. Certainly, many of you that listened to this program all day saw our chapter leader in Chattanooga saying, Rev, you got to come through here. We're going to lay out how we're going to do it. We have got to form brigades that's committed to go to door-to-door, church-to-church, and pull people out, register them, and whatever laws they make, teach them on what we can do, what we cannot do. And we're going to start that tomorrow at the Saturday Action Rally. I'll be there to do it, Mother AME Zion. And I have a special Mother's Day message for our Mother's Day. You that are not in the New York area, you can watch it live on Impact Television, or you can watch it at nationalactionnetwork.net and go to live stream, or you can go to YouTube/NAN, YouTube/NAN. All right, let's go back to the phones. Let me go to the one and only incomparable, irreplaceable, in Cleveland, Ohio, as the president of the Greater Cleveland Chapter of National Action Network, Reverend Williams, why bring on McCoy? What's going on in Cleveland? I mean, in Detroit in the morning, Saturday Action Rally. Almost slipped.
1: All good, all good. Rev, look, want to join us tomorrow, 10 a.m., historic King Solomon Baptist Church. We will be meeting with the Senator Haley Stevens, senatorial candidate. And we're going to ask her some questions and find out if this is our, what, you know, if she's headed in the right direction. We also going to have a special Mother's Day message, of course. And we want you to begin, Detroit folks and Michigan folks, bringing in your commitments for our national office. We're going to support in a big way. Our national office to make sure that we keep our organization long and strong. So make sure you come tomorrow, 10 a.m., historic King Solomon Baptist Church, 6114th Street.
0: All right. Let me bring in Dr. Marcia McCoy, Greater Cleveland Chapter, National Action Network.
2: As always, thank you so much to our honorable founder and president, our leader, our distinguished proficient in your profession. You are proficient, doctor. Let me just share with you also our graduate, Reverend Dr. Charles Williams. Thank you so much. I just want you to know that on Tuesday, May the 5th, during our midterm primary election, the voters turned out and they were prepared. That message resonated with the voters. Get rid of the tricks in 2026. Anytime you have Republicans going to the polls, showing up at the polls and stopping and saying, Dr. McCoy, I just had to switch my party.
0: Where?
2: I said, what? You did what? You know I had to act shocked. But we have to also remember in November, anytime I have to spend $70.33 to fill up my tank, and it didn't fill it up. But when it reached that amount, I thought it was going to stop at 30, but it kept going. I hurried up and yanked that pump out of my tank. But having said that, we are definitely geared up, fired up, hoping you call a meeting in D.C. or wherever to make sure that we all have the same message across the nation. Bishop.
3: Dr. Al Sharpton.
0: Yes, sir.
3: Dr. Charles Williams.
1: Yes, sir.
3: Hold my mule, my brother.
1: I got you.
3: On January 20th, 2017, upon being sworn in as President of the United States of America, convicted Donald Trump, uttered these words. He said, from this day forward, it's going to be America first. With his right hand in the air and his left hand not on his 2 Corinthians Bible, he solemnly swore to make America first. I will never let you down, he said. I will stop the carnage right here and now. Every decision on taxes, trade, economic immigration will be made to the benefit of the American workers and the American family. America first, in the mind, heart, and soul of convicted felon Donald Trump, mine is an America that defies the U.S. Constitution, disregards truth, and dedicates itself to a dictatorial, authoritarian system of white nationalist supremacy. Without question, this twisted, narcissistic, racist bigot is a serial, proverbial, and notorious liar. It means nothing to him to tell a bald-faced lie and follow that up with 35,573-plus lies, approximating 21 lies a day. America first to the convicted felon Donald Trump means that you pledge to end all wars. And what do? You create and initiate a war with Iran with no strategic plan to enter or exit and causes 13 American soldiers' lives and thousands of human beings, including women and children, killed. The longer this war lasts with Iran and convicted felon Donald Trump, it appears that a little strait Hormuz, 100 miles long and 40 miles wide, will prove to be his defeat. Pretty soon, food prices, gas prices, living prices, health prices, child care prices will make life so expensive that hardly anyone can survive except Trump and his millionaire and billionaire friend. America First means that stripping America's black people and people of color of every civil right, economic rights, human rights possible. It means gutting, eviscerating, obliterating the 1964 and 5 Civil Rights Act that provided black people the right to vote. You call an ex-president a monkey and his wife an idiot. You abduct a president of Venezuela. You threaten Greenland, Cuba, Nigeria, and the Panama Canal and kill to open the Strait of Hormuz. Your policies raise food prices while Americans have to decide between medicine and food, between driving or riding a bicycle. Gas prices are astronomical and runaway inflation rates. America First means to deny black people the right to participate in American democracy. America First to Donald Trump means creating and initiating an insurrection against your own government and pardoning the perpetrators who kill police and create chaos. America First means loving the greatest house in of all time, Justice Clarence Thomas, who might be our color, but sure as hell is not our kind, a despicable piece of obnoxious excrement. This America First is an America not of the people, by the people, and for the people. It is an America of the millionaires and billionaires and racist lackeys who suck up and drink convicted felon Donald Trump's Kool-Aid, a white supremacy, Nazi-loving, narcissistic, bigoted lies, and golden ballroom. Wake up, America. Voting for this wannabe king and dictator will decimate this democracy and kill this nation. Thank you, Doctor.
0: Thank you very much, Bishop E.T. Kavanagh, Dr. Marcia McCoy. Let me thank you, Reverend Dr. Charles Williams. Let me thank all of you that called in, listened in, you that called in and couldn't get through, but hung in there anyhow. Remember, whatever you do, wherever you go, however you feel, tell somebody, tell anybody, tell everybody that Reverend Al told you personally, keep it real. Keep it real. Whatever you do, keep it real.

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3: And Grand Rising family, thanks for rolling with us on this Friday morning. Thanks for getting your weekend started on Mother's Day weekend. Happy Mother's Day to all the mothers out there. It's an open phone Friday, and this is how it works. If there was a topic that you think we should have discussed and we didn't, or if we did and somehow you think we came up a little weak and that might have happened, hit us up. Or if there's something going down in your corner of the world and you think the rest of the universe would benefit from hearing about it, as long as it's free and legal, we'd love to hear from you. So free your mind and then reach out to us. Again, our number is toll-free. It's also worldwide. It is 800-450-7876. Go back to Carl in West Palm Beach, Florida. So, Carl, I'm going to let you finish your thought.
12: Okay, Carl, I want to go back to the idea of the United States government looking amongst the African-American for the Messiah. That's very critical and very important. And I think we kind of can get a clear example of why. Because I think here in America, they discovered that Jesus, the image that we had of Jesus was inappropriate and was a lie. And then as a result of our investigation in our history, we've discovered that all of it is fairy tales and symbols, parables, allegories, synecdoches, and all that other kind of stuff. But we also have to take a critical look at amongst ourselves to see who was the most repudiated. I mean, did you ever hear of the list that J. Edgar Hoover was working off of? Did we get an example of that? Do you recall that anywhere in history?
3: Yeah, I heard some names, but I'm not sure if it's a complete list. The names that were publicized.
12: I can imagine that. Yeah. No, I could imagine that because I could see how they're still working up until this day, and we didn't understand the counter-intelpro. Sent us on such a journey because all those people that was in charge of the counterintelpro, I think this guy that everybody talking about for Project 2025, I think that is the he would probably be the quarterback or the middle outside linebacker on that team. But when we look at the most repudiated black man that I know in the Western Hemisphere, it's got to go to Minister Farrakhan. He's the only gentleman that I know, not gentleman, he's the only brother that I know that received the repudiation by the Senate and the House of Representatives, and then him going backwards and forth with a series of presidents in his dialogue as it relates to dealing with the problems of America and trying to resolve what has taken place here. And I think because we don't investigate Mr. Farrakhan, I don't think we can have a balance of understanding, because we always talk about there was a difference between Malcolm and Martin Luther King, but we never internalized what that kind of difference was. And I think if we did, possibly we might be on a path really to try to assist ourselves. And as we move into this weekend and Mother's Day, I want to, if I could, get us to shift some of our thinking, because we got to realize that we got to be born again in our psychological thought process, because we understand that the educational system that they are providing for us is void of the knowledge of us, and we need some correction. And I just think it's time for us to take a critical look at those things that are right in our face. And as I leave, Carl, I got three selections for Mother's Day, because, the ministers call Mas Maryam the headquarters of the Nation of Islam. They call it Mas Maryam, and it was supposed to be, from my perspective, the idea of a mother, Mary, giving birth with a immaculate conception, because when you come there, you get supreme wisdom, knowledge, and understanding. And the three selections that I like to leave to the family, if you want to do some investigation on the activity of Mr. Farrakhan, I'm going to suggest he does a lecture called What Time Is It? And he did that in West Palm Beach. And he did that when he introduced the book, The Secret Relationship Between Blacks and Jews. And if anybody know anything about the state of Florida, you know that Boca Raton is where Abraham Foxman is at the time, and all of the where it's really Israel in the state of Florida. And then the second one is called the evil of the hypocrite, the enemy within, because we need to broaden our thinking so that we can see that the mind that's been placed inside of us, been placed in us through the educational system, and it's warped. But it's time for us to be reborn again, and time for us to take a critical, analytical look at ourselves. And if we could take this coming Mother's Day, as opposed to taking our mother to these little restaurants and giving them high blood pressure and putting all that salt and all that kind of stuff, take the time and do some spiritual development this Mother's Day, and let us try to make an attempt to have a different change our direction and really turn within, and then we can have our mothers to start, hopefully and prayerfully, starting Monday, educating our babies in a proper manner in which we know that we've been void of. And the last one by Minister Farrakhan is called Add It Up, and he did that one in Atlanta. And I think when you investigate those lectures that I just prescribed, I think it's a formula for AIDS. It's a formula for all of the ills that are being perpetrated against us. And to those brothers that are in the Masonic Lodge, I think it's time for us to recognize who Hiram Abiff is in the Western Hemisphere, and it's time for you to help the widow's son, right? And when I think about Job, I think about the minister, how they poison him, how they do all kind of stuff to him, but he haven't gave up, and he's still here now, and he'll be here with us forever. And thank you, Brother Carl, as always, for allowing me the opportunity to break bread with you.
3: All right, thanks, Carl. All righty, thank you. And, of course, Minister Farrakhan is celebrating a birthday next week as a Taurus person on the 11th. 800-450-7876 on this open phone Friday. Let's go to the ATL. Rick's waiting for us. He's on line 4. Grand Rising, Rick, your thoughts on this open phone Friday.
13: Grand Rising, sir, I'm glad to be on. I have heard the powerful discussion from Mark and Sister Fahima and Carl, and I'm glad to follow up behind them. It's a tough act to follow, but I'd like to free my mind this morning and talk about the need for an intergenerational element to the reparations movement. And I'm really not talking about uniting the old and the young. What I want to put into context are some of the different roles and responsibilities of those who supported reparations for years and those like myself who came to the table rather recently. First, of course, we do need the support both of the old and the young to achieve reparations. We are, it goes without saying that we are literally asking all Black people, if you get a call or you're polled or you're being talking to with a neighbor or friend and you want to know, and they want to know if you support reparations, just answer yes. If you get a call, that's the least you could do in the support for the movement. But after that, there are organizations and people like NCOBRA, Silas Muhammad's Lost Foundation of Islam, Professor James Ball, a great commentator on this program, and many others, please forgive any of my omissions, who have supported reparations forever. How do we reconcile their roles with the growing tide of young people who now see the potential of rallying around this movement and cause? Well, it's important that we understand that we are really talking about credit and who gets the praise for getting something done. And I wrote this because I get the feeling that there is an intergenerational tension going on around this issue. Carl, I wonder how you see this, but I'm going to play coach this morning, and one viewpoint that's helped me to understand leadership is to see this as a relay race more than a competition. And in order to get the metaphor straight, I looked into the basics of passing a baton in a relay race. And in the metaphor, the baton would be two things. It would be the work of getting the things done, and it's the credit that goes along with making it happen. When the baton is passed in a relay race, the most critical thing is that you don't drop the baton, and the baton moves as quickly as possible. So safety and fast. Now, according to what I see, the fastest and safest technique to baton passing is called the push pass, because the incoming runner, the elder, actually pushes the baton forward in order to pass it to the outgoing runner. And what is more, that means that much of the work that goes along with the successful push pass is in the hand of the older generation. And that was new to me as a person who came along thinking that they might know something about reparations and how to get it done. So the fact that it is the elder, the previous generation who still has the stick, that makes this so important of a metaphor for me. Another good example of the importance of the elder or the incoming runner is the verbal cue. It is the incoming runner who shouts stick to signal to the receiver it's time to put their hand out. Now, I'm just telling you what the research says, and these are not my own words or ideas. But finally, one important role for the outgoing runner or the new leadership is no looking back. And the receiver, the new leadership, we need to keep our eyes forward and not look back or criticize the old runner. And this helps maintain the speed and the momentum that we've gained. We need to stop arguing with people who want to disparage the reparations movement or others who want to talk about how long they'd even support it. Supported reparations, that's a non-starter. It's not productive when it takes us out of our team mindset and waste time or mental resources. We've got a lot to do in the reparations movement. And I think that one of the problems is that we're too focused on getting something from the white community or government when we're not quite ready yet to receive it. Too many political analysts, even on this show, don't have solution-based comments. Remember, just responding to telephone polling and surveys and calling into this show and supporting reparations is a great way to address this agenda. That's all I have to say. The next time I talk, I'd like to tackle another big issue and talk about the need to focus on the inside Black community. Perhaps we don't need to migrate to Ghana. I was listening this week, or any part of Africa, and we may not even need to make so many outside alliances with white people, because we really do have all the resources we need in our community if we'll just rally around ourselves.
3: All right. Thanks, Rick. And thanks for coming up with solutions. And I really appreciate the metaphor, the relay metaphor. You're right. When they're passing the baton, they shout, stick. That means get ready. Put your hand out. So I'm handing off. And I get that. Some of our elders keep holding on to that stick. But thanks, Rick. Thanks for sharing your thoughts with us. 30 minutes after the top there, our family, on this Open Phone Friday. Let's go to Connecticut. Cliff's there. He's on line 5. Grand Rising Cliff, your thoughts on this Open Phone Friday.
14: It's Cliff there. It's always insightful to hear from Brother Mark from Anaheim. And remember, he's not going to lie to us. You know, so at our last conversation, he confessed that he witnessed that there are other beings in this universe, particularly on this earth. So I certainly agree with him. And with that being said, Brother Carl, I'll try to be brief, but I just want to put emphasis that these entities are here, you know, and I'll just simply say, if you look at Elon Musk, even sometimes you can get a caption of Trump and some people can look at his skin, you know, and his skin looks rash and like he's almost disintegrating, you know, he could be biologically breaking down. You know, and so what is it about Black people in which we sustained our youthful appearance, the melanin? So could we be the actual humans that our God created, and these other people are created from other beings, hybrids, clones? And Trump himself now, and I'll end with this, because of the lack of revelation and exposure with the Epstein files, he will now go into the fact that there be some files indicating that there are existence of APUs and UFOs, aliens. I don't know if you picked up on that. And also keep in mind, too, you got to look into, in collaboration with that, these 12 scientists that are missing. You know, they were doing nuclear research. They were doing research for the government now. And keep in mind, it's not the government that you see. It's a shadow government. So this is a government that the regular government doesn't even know about.
3: You know, and Cliff, let me jump in here for a second. Can you tell them about, because we haven't tackled that issue, and I'm glad you brought it up, the missing scientist. What do you know? What can you share with us about that?
14: Yeah, right. And I want you to Google, and this is very important, and it's very enlightening. And just to pick up on it, there's 12 scientists that are missing. All right, and all of a sudden they disappeared, and they were working for the government. And so they were doing research on aliens, research on UFO potential in terms of the anti-gravity. And the government, Brother Carl, has been dealing with these entities in order to increase their military base. Probably Mark can speak on that the next time you have them. But this one makes them so much of a superpower because of their military. And the advanced technology that they have, they're getting this from somewhere, okay? And that somewhere or that someplace is with connections, man, with these other beings, you know, and in exchange.
3: Yeah, hold that thought right there, because we got to take a quick break. When we come back, though, you know, add to that and tell us why you think that this is not a huge story. We've got people who are missing. We talk about missing black women and black girls. We're talking about some scientists here. With their Michigan, it's not a huge story. Right. And as you mentioned, what they're working on, that's the story. But I'll let you fill in the blanks when we get back. 17 minutes after the top of the hour, family. It's an open phone Friday. We got to take a quick break. Reach out to us at 800-450-7876, and we'll take your phone calls next.

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16: And Grand Rising family, thanks for staying with us on this Friday morning. Thanks for, you know, starting your weekend with us. Also, happy Mother's Day to all the sisters out there who are mothers, and the mothers-to-be, and the brothers who have to be mothers as well. Happy Mother's Day to you. It's an open phone Friday. This is where we give you a chance to free your mind. And all that means is think for yourself. You know, leave the political and religious, you know, talking bunch behind and just think for yourself and reach out to us. Again, the telephone number is 800-450-7876. Before we left, we're speaking with Cliff in Connecticut and discussing these missing scientists. There's a bunch of missing scientists that nobody's talking about, Cliff. So I'll let you finish connecting the dots for us.
17: Right, and of course the media is controlled by these entities. So it's a group of people, and these group are very powerful, you know, elite people that

0: the possibility, the maneuvers, you know, anti-gravity, the whole nine yards. And so nuclear physics, so they were doing all type of research. And, of course, in order to keep it undisclosed, they got rid of them. So they're missing. You know what I mean? So you don't hear nothing. But now here's the important part, Carl, and I want your listeners to look into this. You don't see nothing else. There was one scientist. His name is David Wilcock. You can look and Google him up right now. David Wilcock. So W-I-L-C-O-X, Wilcox. And he has some YouTube videos, right? And now as of April 20th, he's gone. He was on a show called Coast to Coast, and they pretty much deal with the paranoia, with aliens and all that, and people giving testimony, including credible people, law enforcement officers, the military, the whole nine yards. So this government, Democrat and Republican, definitely knows that they exist. I don't know why they haven't disclosed it yet, you know, and the reason why they haven't disclosed it and been honest because of the technology that they want to use for their military. And in exchange, they experiment on humans. So when you find people missing, these are these, they call them grays, tall whites, particularly the reptilians. Now, let me say this, but in closing, Nancy Pelosi, she does like an interview. And you can Google that as well, right? And she jokes and she says, I'm a reptilian. Now, I don't know why she would say that on an interview, but she says it. So the thing is that these things exist. They're the most aggressive in terms of these aliens that pre-exist humans. You know, because keep in mind, Kyle, we can't be the only ones, man, you know, that exist in this whole universe, in this galaxy. There are parallel galaxies, parallel universe, within this whole vast creation. You know, so for us to think that we're the only things that exist and nothing else, that's just completely ludicrous. So you talk about free your mind, man, you know what I mean? You got to be exposed and willing to open up your mind to embrace this. But finally, what I'm saying is that, and this is my ending, the ultimate goal, and you see this in politics, and you see it right now, and I will leave you with this, is that what was the best period for white America or for America? The best period in history. And I would say that's a rhetorical question. I would say slavery, because it built this country, free labor. So could that be the agenda again? So when you take away all your politicians and they take care of, they take away the Constitution or the rules, could the ultimate goal and the agenda be to enslave or re-enslave black people? Who's going to stop it? The military? Law enforcement? They worked for Trump and the Republicans. So, you know, who's going to stop that? But that was a thing that I believe that that's what's going to happen, and that could be the agenda. That could be coming.
1: Bill? You know, let me just add this, Cliff. I hear what you're saying, and people, you got to have an open mind to hear some of the things that Cliff is saying. I know some people would poo-poo it, you know, oh, man, you know. But obviously, there's something there. That's why they have classified reports on aliens. That's why they haven't released them. If there was nothing there, they wouldn't need to have any files on them. You know, that's logic right there, some nearly full of logic. So why would they have a file if there's nothing there? It tells us there's nothing there? There's something there. And Donald Trump has been threatening to release these files. Cliff, before I let you go, how long do you think Trump will take before he releases the files? Or do you think he'll release the full files, or they'll be redacted?
0: He doesn't want to expose those that group does not want the names exposed with the Epstein files. Because what they're doing, and those names, they are literally sacrificing young, innocent children. You know what I'm saying? That's the worst crime ever. Sex trafficking, these are children. And the younger they are, the more enticing they are to these people. Does that make sense? And they're sacrificing these kids because of their blood, if that makes any sense. So that's probably a little far-fetched, but I'll leave it there.
1: Thank you, Cliff. Give him a little at a time, you know, to digest. Yeah. So thank you. Thank you, Cliff. And folks, what you hear, Cliff, just do some research. Anything you hear on this program, anybody says, you know, and you doubt it a little bit, just do some research. That's all. And then come up with your own conclusion. But again, thank you, Cliff. 800-450-7876. Jay's on line one. He's calling us from New York City. Grand Rising, Jay, your thoughts on this Open Phone Friday.
2: 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Listen, number one, you always got these brothers calling up. And sisters

0: talking about reparations. You ain't never gonna get reparations in this country for one simple fact. We are about to be decimated politically, and it takes political figures, congressmen and senators, to pass reparations. So we need to come up with another plan and another agenda. Now, we need to also come to the realization that this is a white man's country, and they're not going to give up this. And to be honest with you, as a Pan-African and nationalist, I ain't got no problems with it. Because our focus should be on dealing here in America and dealing someplace on the globe. Because the reality is, you now have a situation where the CBC, which I feel really doesn't do enough for black people, are about to be decimated. And the question becomes this, and I'm sorry to say this, Carl, what are we going to do about it?
1: You're talking about the redistricting, right? Yeah. But let me jump in, Jay, for a second. You're talking about what's happening with the redistricting. And that's a key question. What are we going to do? I guess the better question is, what can we do, Jay?
0: Well, to be honest with you, Carl, the necessary things that we need to do is not in the psyche of black people. Your first thing you should do is organize your people to cut them off financially. Because that's the only thing the white man listens to is finance, the money. So because we have the inability to organize collectively to boycott the necessary products to do what you got to do, then you can't get out of quagmire. And an example is what just happened with Target. And that was a small portion of black people that followed through on that. Imagine if we came together collectively and said, you want to redistrict us? You want to do this? We're going to economically shut you down.
1: And then all right, hold that thought right there, Jay. I like what you go, because you're looking out for solutions. So how do we, what's the alternative? Do we own any a portion of gas stations, hotels, broadcasting? What do we own so we can self-support? How much of that we can absorb nationwide, not just locally, but this has to be a nationwide move. Do we have the resources out there we can, instead of using their stuff, use our stuff?
0: Carl, I must honestly say to you, no. That's why I say to you, this is a white man country. We have nothing in place as a collective to defend ourselves against any attack by white people. Here it is. I'll give you a perfect example. Your most talented people, your most wealthy people, members of the Divine Nine, can't even protect themselves economically. They don't even come together to build institutions to be able to, when all of these thousands of black people got let go by the United States government when the animal came into office, they were able and in a position to hire our brothers and sisters. Now, they supposed to be the most talented of our blackness. They supposed to be the ones who have the degrees and are supposed to be involved in all sorts of commerce and things of this nature in these Fortune 500 companies. And they can't even come together collectively to protect themselves. And I don't understand it, because they're supposed to have the most talent that we have as a people in this country, educational-wise, And to be honest, monetarily wise, because of the type of jobs that they have, and they can't even come together in small groups and build institutions. Now, the solution, I believe, to our moving forward is we need to come together in small groups, 5 to 10 at most, identify a structure where we could collectively work together, and then connect ourselves with someplace in the motherland and build a situation where we could have comrades there and comrades here and build and develop. And lastly, as far as our babies go, give your children a worldview. Stop having your children think about getting a job. Have them start learning different languages. Have them start thinking about getting a skill that will allow them to build something someplace else in the world. And identify some place where you can go and live a life and just develop as a human being. Because America is not going to give you that chance and that opportunity. They don't want to see a call. They want to.
1: Jay, let me ask you a question, though, before I go. I know you're running, but let me ask you this question. Do you know any economic sector where we dominate? You know, we talked about the hair salon and the barbershops and that. Can you name one that we just, that's ours exclusively?
0: Call, to tell you the truth, to be honest, we don't dominate nothing. We don't dominate entertainment because the white man controls that. We don't dominate sports because you got Europeans coming over here that are becoming the biggest stars, and white man controls that. I don't even think we have a black ownership in the NBA anymore. I think the guy in Seattle, he's not African, he's Indian, so they call him a minority. But no, we don't.
1: Why is that? I get what you're saying, Jay, but why is that? Why is it? We've got folks who got here last week have surpassed us economically. Why is that?
0: Because it's a white man's country, and the white man knows that giving the black man opportunity and leaving him the F alone, he could do great things, and they know that he's a threat to them. Now, you saying, and I'm sorry I missed who you said, is now overtaking us economically. But the honest truth of the matter, whatever country that was called, you know why they're taking over us economically is? Because their country, along with the United States, is assisting them in doing that. That's why. Because they have a homeland to go with, and we have no homeland that we invest the necessary time and energy to invest in and do international trade with. See, an Indian person could come here if their paperwork and everything is right, and they could get assistance from this government, and they could also get assistance from the Indian government. We don't have that luxury. If we had that luxury, maybe things would be different. That's why I said we need to find some place on the continent where we could go set up shop and place ourselves in the position to do business here, do business there, back and forward. Because listen, Carl, this is not getting any better. We done been in struggle ever since God knows when. Look at where we was in consciousness in the 80s to where we are now as a people. We lost one of the biggest giants we ever had in media a month or so ago, Bob Law. Remember this. There would have never been a million-man march on the level that it was if it wasn't for Bob Law. And you know that to be a fact, Carl, because you was in the industry at that time. Now, Also, let's give Bob the credit for his greatness and what he did with Jesse Jackson's campaign in 1984. All praises due. But the Million Man March would have never been what it became if it wasn't for Bob Law and Night Talk. And we need to recognize that, and we need to praise Bob for what he gave to our people, and he should never, never, ever be forgotten. Just like you should never be forgotten, Carl, for the work that you've done for all these years for keeping nationalism and Pan-Africanism in the forefront. And I thank you, brother.
1: All right. Thank you, Jay. Thank you for your kind words as well. And no, you're correct about Bob Law. Bob Law worked closely with Dr. Milana Karenga, the person who created Kwanzaa. Dr. Karenga wrote the mission statement for the Million Man March. He worked closely with Bob Law in doing that. 23 minutes away from the top there. We've got to take a quick break. We'll come back. We'll take more of your phone calls. It's an Open Phone Friday, family. Thanks for starting your weekend with us. You know how to reach us, 800-450-7876. And we'll take your phone calls next.
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10: 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We ate salads as desserts. We knew a party was classy if it had a cheese log. And we never missed an after-dinner smoke. 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There'd be an ashtray on every table. And that very particular flavor in every meal. 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If that was you then, get your lungs screened now. 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This PSA was made possible by industry funding and guidance from lung cancer patient groups.
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1: Grand Rising family, thanks for staying with us on this Open Phone Friday. You know how we get down on Fridays. We give you a chance to free your mind. And all that is means is just to think for yourself. I know it's sometimes kind of difficult, but just think for yourself. You hear a lot of information, get it, whether it's political, religious, social information, and just filter it out and try to figure out, does it make sense? Or just research it. Don't regurgitate it, because we know when you're doing that, you know. So that's why we say free your mind. That's basically what it is. Before we take another call, let me just remind you, coming up later this week, or next week, I should say, futuristic researcher Brother Sadiqa Bakari will be here, along with Memphis City Councilwoman Pearl Walker, Griot Baba Lumumba, historian Professor May Nguyen Pin, also political blogger Brandon will going to be here as well. So if you're in Baltimore, keep your radio locked and tight on 1010 WLB. If you're in the DMV, we're on 1450 WOL. I had to share one of my LA friends with the DMV, because, you know, everywhere except in the Washington area, the DMV means Department of Motor Vehicles. Department of Motor Vehicles, yeah, the DMV, that's Maryland, Virginia, and, of course, the district. 800-450-7876. Before we go to Marvin in Baltimore, I got a tweet that told me, tell Jay that people have been moving to Africa since African countries got independence in the 60s, and they continue to do so today. So that's a tweet for Jay out of New York. Marvin's on line 6. He's calling from Baltimore. Grand Rising, Marvin, your thoughts on this Open Phone Friday?
0: Hey, Carl, Grand Rising, how you doing today? Hey, I'll tell you something, Carl. What I called in here for today is not everybody else's conversation about how great they doing, or what they doing, or what Trump did today, or what plane flew down and crashed, or how the people did in their country over there. I'm not calling about that. What I'm simply calling about is our people, that they call the brown people, not the black people. But listen, this is the way I see it. We got professionals come to your radio station that's very highly intelligent, know how to tell somebody else's business. They tell it very well. But let me tell you something, what y'all really truly need to tell. What it take to make a brown man get along with another brown man? Not a black man, a brown man. Because, see, we are so much into each other, of damaging each other, we feel as though we're almost at the end of the line and everybody else is against us and holding us down. Let me tell you who's holding us down. We holding our own self down from hating each other. You see what I'm saying? What we need to do, all this professional conversation that y'all bring, please bring a method to tell me and everybody else how to stop us from hating each other. You understand what I'm saying? This is what we need to do.
1: Well, let me throw it on you then, Marvin, since you've highlighted a problem amongst us, which is true. You know, there's a lot of self-hate amongst us, and we've been programmed to do that. So don't be too harsh on brothers and sisters, because not everybody gets the message at the same time. How can we improve it? What do you see? How can we move the needle? How can we get our people to love themselves more?
0: Carl, this is how you move the needle. You shoot straight to the point, whereas though you tell them what they doing wrong. Don't put no band-aid on them and say don't be hard on them. Be hard on them. Make them put that drive in there and make them understand that one brown man should love another. And then this problem can stop. This problem can be solved quickly if we do things like that. Do not ever give our people a break, because they don't need it. The only break they need to do is to understand we need to love each other and become one. And the only way we're going to be able to do it is let them hear it, man. They need to hear it.
1: Yeah, but Marvin, you're talking about years and years and decades and centuries of being programmed when we got here to hate each other and not trust each other. That's how do you can't eradicate that in a few moments. It takes a process. All of us went through it. You know, we all went this woke before. We all went through, it's a learning process. And my question to you, do you know a better way to speed up that learning process for us?
0: First, the better way is communication. Communication touches all ears around the world. All it had to be is take away that professional talk that you talk about other people, put that word in with our people, and understand that we the ones should be important. That conversation should be about us, not nobody else. You see what I'm saying? So if we continue to talk about everybody else, how are we going to have time to talk about ourselves to move the needle to make anything work for ourselves? So listen, y'all, we are important. Because if we ain't important, why are they trying to tear us up so bad and destroy us? You got to be somebody. You see what I'm saying? So understand, conversation should be with us, not nobody else. And you can change this. It ain't hard. It's just own
1: And I agree with you. Your brother is not your enemy. Your brother, besides, but again, it's a learning process. If you can help us speed up that process, I'd appreciate it, because you have people on this program all the day long and talking about it, implying it, trying to come up with ways to say it, and you just said it out straight. But we need a way how to you know, like I said, move that needle a little faster, because that, if we don't, we're not. You know, things are not going to get better in this country coming as we look down the road. Things are going to get worse, so we have to turn to each other. But explain how we can do it in a fashion that doesn't, you don't hurt anybody's feelings, and get there quicker.
0: Hey, Carl, look, if no lifts was open up and everybody just came around, everybody sit there and looked at each other, how are they going to learn? How would they learn, Carl, if they don't get their mouth open? But if they get their mouth open, every time they get their mouth open, they're talking about somebody else, how are they going to learn? If they're talking about their old self, they could learn. That's how they're going to learn, Carl. It's just that simple and easy.
1: All right. I like you say it's easy, but it's not, because we're not all, again, we all are not where we are today. It was a process. And some folks, you know, it's just like a classroom. That's why I say it's a classroom, because some people learn faster than the others. So we got to be patient with our brothers and sisters instead of castigating them for not knowing what we know now. All right, I think we lost Marvin. Thanks, Marvin. Thanks for your call. 12 minutes away from the top here. Let's keep going. Let's go to James. He's online, too. He's calling from Belgrave in Florida. James, Grand Rising.
12: Good day, Brother Carl. Can you hear me?
1: Yes, sir. And where is Belgrave in Florida? What?
12: Belgrave is in the southeast section of Florida, and it's right on the southeastern coast of Lake Okeechobee. And it is an enclave that's known for producing pretty much vegetable produce, sugarcane in particular, that is not native to the area, and is dominated by the interest of the Fanhoos, who were, you know, I think if history serves to educate us, were kicked out of Cuba in the Dominican Republic when Castro took over. He, in the late 50s, early 60s, they came to Florida, and one of the places they set up was a small town on the southeastern coast of Lake Okeechobee called Belgrave.
1: Oh, wow. And I take it they're Trumpsters as well, right?
12: They support both sides. They don't pick sides. They're not that naive. They'll support Democrats and Republicans. I think these folks, the Fanhoos, they're trillionaires. They don't play that right-wing, left-wing game. They know where power lies, and it's in the beak and the talons of the eagle, not in the wings.
1: Gotcha. James, so your thoughts this morning?
12: Yes, Brother Carl, as you very well know, you've been in this business for a long time, and you've been entertaining a lot of different opinions and thoughts about what ills us and what solutions we need to take to resolve those ills. And so many issues that we are divided along so many lines. And one of the questions I often hear is, why don't we have? And you can fill in the blank after have, whether it be freedom of speech, whether it be proper representation in government or good schools, or why don't we have these the financial stability we need in order to improve our situation, better relations with one another. Well, I liken our situation to that of a prison, Brother Carl. And in the prison, we very well know that at any point the inmates can overtake that prison. Why don't they? Why is it that one CO is able to govern multiple inmates? And I'm of the opinion that it's because of white terror. See, in this country, if what I've been told is true, then we have been created, our mindsets, the way that we move, particularly we start with the mindset because the body follows the mind oftentimes. We have been created. We are the monster of the Dr. Frankenstein. And that being said, we became a creature of Dr. Frankenstein as a result of white terror. People often underestimate the power of white terror. We, as quote-unquote inmates, do not buck the system because we feared the retribution of not only the system, subjectively speaking, but we know that this quote-unquote white man has no problem with enacting violence, and we have been unable to match the fear of white terror in all of the different conversations that we have about how do we improve our situation. I rarely hear anybody bring up a solution to counteract white terror. And
1: hold up though for a second, James. Are you saying that we're James? Hold up though for a second. Are you saying that we're scared?
12: Pretty much, yes, sir. Think about it. They'll tell you that the pen is mightier than the sword, but they took it with the sword and then used the pen to establish their thing. You think we don't need a sword? How dare we say one is mightier than the other? So they have convinced us that the sword needs to be put down and we need to pick up the pen, when I'm of the belief that we need both, and we need to know how to use both proficiently. Yes, we're scared, and the ones who are not scared have not been our young folks who are running around here being, mislabeled.
1: And hold that thought right there, James. Let me just share this with you. What you're saying is what Dr. Wilson has said quite some times as well, that we're scared. We're afraid. She put it, we're afraid. You talked about the we're in the prison. This is what Neely Fuller talks about, too. So you're balling down two great alleys right there, but I'll let you finish your thought. I just want to share that with you. But go ahead.
12: Yes, sir. I appreciate that, Brother Carl. And that, man, that's some high esteemed company to be associated with. So I don't take that lightly. The young fellows that are not afraid to enact some type of militancy or armed rebellion against a system just have not been taught where to direct that energy. And I'm couching my words very carefully here for obvious reasons. But it's because they are a product of the Dr. Frankensteins as well. But they do have the inclination to at least wield the sword. Now, I'm a realist, Brother Carl, and I won't take up much more of your time, but I'm a realist. And I understand that because there are so many issues that divide us. Should we be looking for reparations or should we be looking for retribution? Should we focus more on the finance or the education? I'm one, I like to take practical approaches, look at things and come up with practical solutions. I remember Brother Steve Coakley mentioning a book called The Light on the Path. So instead of focusing on this forced collectivism, I realized that along my path, I'm going to meet people of like mind and character. And we may represent a minority inside of what we call black culture or black people. Yet this is going to be genuine connections that I'm going to make that needs no utterance of mere words, I think the brother said that the book said. So, yes, we need to organize, but let us do it with people that we genuinely connect with, because we're all connected, but some connections are stronger than others. So if somebody wants to go after the reparations, I'm not going to knock that, and I'm not saying that's the most viable approach to solving what we're dealing with, but I don't necessarily have to partake in that. I may lean more toward retribution in the wielding of the sword, because like what did Jack Nicholson say in the movie The Departed? After he laid out the Catholic priest for molesting little boys, he said, that's what I try to tell my, excuse my French, my nigger friends. Sometimes you just got to take it. You got to take it.
1: Right. And hold that thought right there, James. We've got to step aside for a few moments so our stations can identify themselves per the FCC. I'll let you finish your thought on the other side. Family, it's an open phone Friday. Free your mind and reach out to us at 800-450-7876. And we'll take your phone calls next. They're 4 minutes away from the top of the hour.
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1: And Grand Rising family, thanks for rolling with us on this Friday morning. Thanks for starting your weekend with us, and also a happy, happy Mother's Day weekend to all the mothers out there. It's an open forum Friday, and this is how it works for us. If there was a topic that you think we should have discussed and we didn't, or even if we did, and somehow you think we came up a little light, hit us up. If there's something going down in your corner of the world and you think the rest of the universe would benefit from hearing about it, as long as it's free and legal, we'd love to hear from you. So free your mind and then reach out to us. Again, our number is toll-free. It's also worldwide. It is 800-450-7876. Let's go back to James in Belgrade, Florida. James, I'll let you finish your thought.
12: Yes, I feel I've been a bit long-winded, Brother Carl, and thank you again for the opportunity. But I want to finish with a couple of points that I think are very important. When I speak about the sword, of course, that's a subjective term, because I think about what one of your callers said earlier about the potential for there being other life forms on this planet. So when we talk about dealing with enemies, if you don't factor that in, then you may be missing out on the point and targeting our aggression, our energy, our focus to one particular element of what we consider enemies. But when I say weapons or sword, I mean something bigger than just a gun or a knife or whatever, but our ability to tap into something far greater than any material weapon. Because if you have material weapons and you think that's what I mean solely, then you're mistaking my point. So I wanted to clear that up as well. And my second point is a lot of people don't understand that when it comes to politics, you can do all this organizing, but white people use white male. White male is a very, very powerful tool. We don't have enough white male material. White people white male one another, and they white male others to get things done. Where is our white male committee, Brother Carl, with the pictures like J. Edgar Hoover used, like the pictures that Trump's mentor taught him, and the information and the audio that Epstein and Diddy and all of these people are said to have accumulated? We need a white male committee. You hear me? And the last thing I would say, and this is a two-part last thing, so forgive me, but I often remind myself to be able to answer these questions about myself, and I'll end with a solution. Every day I ask myself, what, when, where, why, and how am I? And as long as I can answer those questions succinctly and clearly, I know I'm in good. I'm in a good position, because where I stand is the holy. And when I talk to people, most people often ask me when I'm done talking to them, especially the young folks, you know, brother, what can we do? I said, here's one thing you can do. Take personal accountability and throw your trash in the garbage can. If you can master that one act alone, let's start there. We always talk about the collective, the group, black people, brown people, tawny people, African people, Pan-Africanism, Black Panthers, all of these different groups. But let's look at ourselves individually. If you can just take and promise yourself or make a concerted effort to just throw your trash in the trash can. Master that first. The world will be a better place. Your environment will look better, and that'll impact the young folks mentally when they walk out the house, no matter where they live at. If they see a clean community, need I say more, Brother Carl?
1: Hey, you're hitting on some good information there. I like the one where it's individually, because, you know, we keep waiting for somebody else. It seems like we're always waiting for some leader, somebody to take us to the promised land. We are our leaders. We are it. He says individually, we do it individually, and we move collectively. Thank you, James. Thank you for your thoughts.
12: No worry. Thank you for the opportunity, Brother Carl. One more thing, if I must say, Jesus said, works that I do, so shall ye, and even greater. What we waiting on, bro?
1: That's the question. That's the rhetorical question. Thank you, James. All right, family, four after the top hour. It's an open phone Friday. Free your mind and reach out to us. Cosmic is doing that. He's on line three, calling from Washington, D.C. Grand Rising, Brother Cosmic, your thoughts on this open phone Friday.
4: Yeah, peace and blessings, Brother Carl. First of all, I wanted to just thank you for everything you do once again. You know, it's a great service you give to the community by allowing brothers and sisters to come up here and express their thoughts. I just wanted to let people know that there will be a showing of Baba Zulu's Life at Everlasting Life on Saturday, May 16th. And it's pretty important because Everlasting Life, located at 9033 Central Avenue in Capitol Heights, Maryland, on the 17th, the following day, they'll be closing their doors for a while. And so this is an opportunity to come out and to support black business and to learn and understand what the generation that made the Voting Rights Act a reality, what they did to make it a reality, to get inspired by their stories, their history. We have a living legacy amongst us that can help guide us and give us some give us a little bit of insight and direction as we are entering this this new era that we're going to see in America as people are redistricting different areas in their states so that they can change the legislature that's in the state so that it can make new laws which make it different in the United States. So I'm just letting everybody know that there's an opportunity to support businesses that are, you know, about to close and then then come back a little bit later. That's the Everlasting Life on May the 16th at Saturday at 5 p.m.
1: And Cosmic, do you have the address? I know it's in Cap Heights. I think it's on Central Avenue. Do you have the exact address where it is?
4: Yeah, it's 9033 Central Avenue, Capitol Heights, Maryland.
1: And for the latecomers, again, who is going to be there? And give us the date, because I think this is important. We have to support our own.
4: Yeah, Baba Zulu is going to be there. It's going to be the showing of his life story. And it's going to be at 5 p.m. Baba Zulu, Dr. Elson Sengakulu Zulu is going to be there. And then also I wanted to speak, you know, the fear that one of the callers was speaking to. I just did a little short history on the Republic of New Africa, right? And when Omari Obadeli and his brother went down to Mississippi after they had bought that land down there, because they had been observing what the CIA and the FBI had been doing to other black leaders in our community by taking them out, they were prepared, right? So when they went down to Mississippi, they were strapped up. Like it was like 100 car caravan or something of that number, and they had the ability to defend themselves, and it is simply because they had the ability that they were able to successfully just caravan down to the land. And so
1: No, hold that thought right there, Brother Cosmic. Hold that. Do you see that coming back now? What we're hearing about these southern states and what they're doing? Do you see the day where we have to carry around and go back and help our brothers and sisters in the South? Do you see that? Do you see that in the near future?
4: It should have never left, Carl. Because here's the thing that people are responding to. The Europeans are not, you know, I call them Europeans, but, you know, the white Americans that who lost the civil rights struggle, right, who did not see their desires come out, be the outcome. They didn't go away. They didn't disappear. They didn't just die off into the sunset. You know, they became the Heritage Foundation. They became another force to be contended with, and they strategized and planned. I think something happened with a large contingency of our people. It's not like everybody just went ahead and enjoyed the fruits of our brothers and sisters' labors. But a large majority of our people, you know, they just benefited from the struggles of our people, and then we became lackadaisical. But that opposition never stopped.
1: And yeah, but that's where I'm going with this, Brother Cosmic. You say that opposition never stopped, but the people back then were doing that to us. Our folks, our grandparents back in the 50s and 60s, they're no longer here. Their children, they were inoculated with that racism, and this is what we're seeing today. And they're celebrating the fact that they're redistricting all these different states, eliminating the safe seats for black representation. So my question to you is, since we're getting sort of a whiplash back into the late 50s, early 60s, before the Civil Rights Act was signed, are we going to see, again, that kind of a struggle? Going to see these marches and going out and the hoses and all of that things that we saw on TV that was happening. Are we there yet? Are we going to have to be going down to the South, as you mentioned, trying to free our brothers and sisters?
4: So. I think so. I think this is I think history is cyclical. I think this looks like what happens after we came out of bondage, and then when they were successfully ended Reconstruction and then put us into that Jim Crow era. So I think we are headed into that direction. If we don't, we're headed that way. If we don't become active and then stop that train from leaving, or stop that train from continuing to roll. But yes, that time period is coming up again, and we're going to have to be vigilant, just like we've always been vigilant. We're going to have to put America back on its track and then make it a great place to be for everybody, for people of all shapes, colors.
1: But my question to you, and I hear what you're saying, and I'm envisioning what they taught us in school, or whether our parents told us about the 60s, pre the civil rights era. Are we going to have to use a different technique now to get our freedom? Because obviously our freedom is going to be restricted in many of those southern states. They're all celebrating this morning what they've been doing, and they got the hindsight from the Supreme Court, so they can do it. So they feel like emboldened to do it. And it's going to take effect on not just on the legal issues, but in schools and in businesses as well. The Supreme Court's basically telling me, yeah, you can discriminate, basically, because that's what we're doing. So you're gonna see that on a broader perspective out there, especially for our brothers and sisters in the South, maybe in the North too, because some of them, you know, believe that the Supreme Court is the law of the land, and Donald Trump is the king, and this is what he says. So they feel that, hey, this is how we should treat these folks. My question to you is, what do we do? Because we know what our ancestors did, our grandparents did. What, and now in this technological age, how do we respond?
4: First of all, we're going to have to get up off of our couches. We're going to have to. Those of us that are in the working sphere, we're going to have to exercise, get in shape, and get out in the community, organize with the young people, get in their faces, and then talk to them about how to be a better person to integrate into society. And then we're also going to have to be involved in politics. We're going to strategize and organize amongst ourselves. We need to develop think tanks. We need to meet with our. And then you said that our grandparents are passed away. I disagree with that. Like, Baba Zulu is alive, and like, he was one of the people that fought for the changes. Like, that generation is still here, you know. And so I think we meet with them, and then we strategize, and then we organize, and we figure out new methods. I was thinking this morning, which was radical, not radical, but it was different. I was like, well, if the Republican Party is doing all these things, maybe we should make another shift. You know, maybe we should start running people in different parties, you know, in one thing. And then we should definitely think about, you know, what we should think about how to organize large blocks of African Americans to take their destiny in their own hands. Let me put it like that. you know, that's what
1: so let me jump in and ask you. Well, you're correct. Let me jump in. I hate to interrupt you, but you're right. Some of them are still living, like Willie Ricks. He was part of that civil rights movement. And some of the brothers that we had on Thursday, they were there in the 60s, actually in the building, in the White House, when LBJ signed the Voting Rights Act in 65. So some of them are still here. So I'll correct myself on that. But do you think then, if that's the case, we should have brothers and sisters infiltrate the Republican Party and see if they can make a change?
4: You know, that's a tricky question, man. Everybody always says in order to make change, you got to be a part of the system, and those people really never do anything. I think if we do something, it needs to be strategic and in mass. Let me put it like that. It needs to be strategic, and then we need to have real methods of accountability, of holding people accountable with real consequences if they are not. Let me put it like that. So because there are real consequences as a result of their actions. You know, a long time ago, man, I was in Seattle. I was fighting against this bill that was going to give police more powers to police our community, right? And then in that fight, I ended up meeting with the lieutenant governor and getting a few things struck out of that bill. But before that, I met with the representative in our community out there that represented Seattle, right? And I asked him. His name was Eric Pettigrew. I asked him, I was like, man, I'm looking at this bill. You signed off on this bill, right? You know, this is the thing that kind of disillusioned me a while ago. He said, if I hadn't have signed off on that bill, when I want to pass a bill, they wouldn't sign off on mine. And then that kind of struck me kind of hard, like the arena of politics, you know, and how do we hold people accountable? Like this bill is something that, of course, affected the black community, allowed them to gave them more powers to lock black people up and made it more open. It was like that whole, if you see a person, and it wasn't color involved. If you see a person that has a record gathered with two or more people, you can pull that whole group over and search them. And in spaces like that, we need to have real consequences for people that do things to our community, that pass policies to our community and hurts us. You know, so we need, whatever we do, when we do it, we need to do it in mass, and we need to do it with seriousness. I'm gonna say it like that.
1: Thank you, Brother Cosmic. Thank you for your information. We brought some solutions to the table, family. That's what we do here. We come up with some solutions. What are your thoughts? 800-450-7876 at 15 at the top there. Rick's calling from Laurel in Maryland. Grand Rising Rick, your thoughts on this Open Phone Friday. Is Rick there on line one? I'll tell you what, Kevin, let's take a quick break and then we... I know. Hold on, Rick. Let's take the break and we come back. Make sure that you're on the line. 16 after the top of the hour, family. You want to get in on this conversation? It's an Open Phone Friday. It's where we give you a chance to free your mind. Again, I keep explaining what that is. All it means is to think for yourself. You know how to reach us at 800-450-7876, and we'll take your phone calls next.
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0: Van Rising family, 20 minutes after the top of the hour with our guest, you. 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Before we left, we were just hooking up with Rick in Laurel, Maryland. So Rick, he's on line one, Kevin. Rick, your thoughts?
1: Morning time. Am I being heard now?
0: Yes, sir.
1: All right. Hey, look at your call. Look, man, you know I love y'all show, your show. I do. You know I do. And usually when I call, I always have something to say. But today, it's just hard, man, to not talk about people. It's hard. I try not to. But I'm not going to say the person's name. I just try not to. But you're going to know who I'm talking about. It was just on not too long ago. Mister, you see what I'm saying? You see what I'm saying? You see what I'm saying? Every time he calls, he never has anything positive to say. He's not talking about nothing. He's a self-hater. He can't stand his own people. And you can tell by why he always saying, the brown man, the brown man. We already know this guy's self. He has nothing positive to say. I don't like coming on talking about people because I know your motto, which is a good one. But you can't help it. He's ignorant. And I'm sorry to say that. And you know it. How can you tolerate listening to this guy? But anyway, that's all. I don't like to start a weekend like this, especially a Mother's Day weekend. Maybe he need to be wish him a happy Mother's Day because he has no type of solution. The brown man, the brown. That's all. The brown man. The brown, you know. See what I'm saying? See what I'm saying? Listen to that. This guy.
0: Yeah. But say. Rick. No, what? Rick, check this out, Rick.
1: I'm listening.
0: Again, it's a learning curve, and some people haven't figured that out yet. Some people like to disassociate themselves from us. You're part of the tribe. You know, the blacks should be doing this, or you're not. They hate to say black or African. You know, it's more appeasing. Some people have been programmed more than others. So it's easier to say brown than black, or it's easier to say American instead of African. They haven't reached that level yet, Rick. So, you know, sometimes you just got to be patient with brothers and sisters, too, who haven't got there yet. It's a journey. We were there, but probably not as bad as he is. And he probably if he could do better, trust me, he would do better. He would say things better, but he still hasn't figured it out yet. He still disassociates himself from us.
1: I don't know who the brother is. I haven't seen. I don't know him. But all I know is he sounds like he's an elder, and so and it's too late for some folks. They're not going to get it, and it's just that they keep coming on here, spewing this stupid, ignorant. It's ridiculous to hear him talk. And every time he comes, he says the same. He really says nothing. It's always negative, but you're right. You're right, Carl. Absolutely.
0: But Rick, here's that gives us a gauge to just to show you how far we've come and how far some people are still behind. He's probably listening now, and he still probably don't get it. You're not the first person who's checked him, by the way. I had to check him a couple of times when he talked about the black mission. I said, "What are you? You're part of the tribe, you know." But he still hasn't gotten it yet. And maybe he's doing the best he can. Not everybody can really decipher the information. Some people have taken the Kool-Aid, so much of the Kool-Aid, man, it's going to take maybe years for them to change.

0: I'm scheduled to give my first degree next week. Let me tell you something, Quay. I don't even think I'm going to make it. I think I'm a
1: BCA. Well, fill us in here. They say first degree for the uninitiated. What are you talking about?
0: First college degree.
1: Okay. All right. First congratulations.
0: Thank you. But I don't even know if I make it the next week, Quay. I think I may be 6 feet deep. But let me say this, the reason why, Quay. For anybody that's listening, my name is representative of Malian history. I'm not associated with the junta. I'm not some Islamic terrorist. Whatever fools y'all think putting out this information and putting my life in danger, You're foolish. This is one of the problems with black folks, man. We divided among this religion. I don't care what religion you are. If you're a brother, you a brother, and that's the way it's supposed to be. But a lot of these cats don't understand. The brother who called in, who said that we ain't got no white male organization. Yes, we do, brother. You just ain't aware of it. We got just like we got white Christian nationalists, we got black Christian nationalists. Black folks, if you Christian, if you Muslim, if you follow Jewish faith, if you a Buddhist, whatever you are, man, that's what it is. Ain't no difference between that. It's a connection between here and Africa. It's there's going to always be. But we know.
1: But you know, hold that thought right there, Brother Truth Teller, because what you're saying is true. But most of the folks who embrace the religion, they don't understand religion is a belief. It's all man-made. But yes, they're so immersed in it, they feel that their religion, whatever it is better than the other religion. Right, and you sit there and you listen, and he's like, they still don't get it. Dr. Walter Williams turned over in his grave. He's been telling us it's a belief system. It's a belief system. One day you're going to wake up and say that the only way I'm in this religion because my parents were in this religion. But when you start investigating for yourself, it's a belief. It's what you believe. If you believe if it works for you, fine. We're not telling you to dump your religion now. Let me say that. If that works for you, fine. But for most folks, I understand what the truth teller is saying. But go ahead and finish your thought.
0: That's exactly what it is, Quay. I mean, I'm sure we've all heard of these crazy people that marry cars or marry benches. Just stupid stuff. I don't care if you believe a chair is God. That's your business. If you ain't hurt nobody else and you ain't trying to force it on nobody else, you got a right to do that. So I wanted to call in and say that, man, because I'm telling you, my life is in danger, and it's from other black folk. Black folks out here killing black folks. When the brother called in, and you always say this, Quasi, you say, be careful what you say on this radio, because you never know who listens. That brother who talked about being able to organize them young brothers and them young brothers being ready with weapons, man, don't say that on the radio, brother. You will have folks coming for you. And I'm not talking about just white, because if some don't want that, and some deep down, they say that they want ties to Africa, but they don't. They call it African mumbo jumbo, and they take you as a threat if you want any connection to Africa. Black and white. And I just want to say that. So to you, brother.
1: So, no, before you leave, before you move on to your next subject, so what do we do? Because you're absolutely right. They are out there. I'm aware of them. You're aware of them. And most people listening to us are aware of them, that we got sellouts in our community. So what do we do? How do we deal with them?
0: Quasi, you know, I don't know. I'm just being real, brother. I don't know. Because I don't know how to get to people to make them think that, to make them understand that collectively we good. Because I want some ties to Africa, you want some ties to Africa. That don't mean we hate the brothers and sisters here. We in line with y'all, lockstep. But at some point in time, a brother comes into a state of mind in America where he needs something to fulfill his soul in the depths of his heart and his mind, man, to kind of connect to who he really was supposed to be. Every day I'm in America, brother, I just be real with you. I feel like I've been raped a million times. You've taken everything from me. My name, my culture, my history, my language, everything is white, man. And I give you example of this, and I say this, Quasi. Imagine everything that happened to black folks, here in America, you know, they came and got us from Africa. Imagine if it was reversed. The Nigerians did that to the Chinese. Let's just do it like that, right? After 400 years, those Chinese who was kidnapped from China and taken to Nigeria only speak Nigerian language, only wear Nigerian clothes, been educated by the Nigerian system. They've risen to the highest ranks

0: Nigerian government, president. They got all kind of cabinet positions. But yet and still, they know nothing about being Chinese. Don't speak no Chinese language. Don't eat Chinese food. Not connected with China at all. No matter what type of elevation they reach in that Nigerian government, they still gonna be, they still slaves because they disconnected completely from their Chinese heritage. I'm not trying to infringe on any of Christians or any of y'all because I want to be connected to something that's personal to me. Don't try to take that from me because that's what I want. I'm not trying to take your connection to Jesus or anything you want. If you feel threatened by my love for the continent and because I want to be tied to it in some type of way, that don't give you no right to kill me, man. That's dirtball. It's you brothers that's doing it. And I'm angry about that, and I reached out to some cats I know and some fraternities, and I done got some names and everything, man. And also, I got AI recognition on my cameras. I'm gonna get you guys who you are. I'm going to identify you. You dirtball, and I just say that. So I'm hoping I live, man, just to get my college degree. And even at this age, I told you, not only am I going to go to law school, I'm going to medical school, too. I'd be 90 if it take me to 90. Ain't nothing you going to do to stop me, man. I've been denied all my life. I've been denied, and I'm coming. And if you want to kill me, you're going to have to kill me. But remember, I bust back. Let me tell you something crazy, and I end with this. They tried to murder me June 2022. When I told you I had two brothers murdered, September 16, 2022, they murdered my other brother, man. December 16, they murdered my other brother, man. This ain't no imagination. This for real. I got two brothers in the grave for it. And now you coming after me again? Let's go. You cats need to quit. Stop it. Hey, man, appreciate the time, bro. But if you don't hear from me again and you know that I'm in a box, some of our own people was in with them white folks that put them up to it for no reason. I ain't never been connected to no terrorist organization. Fools. Thank you, Quasi. I appreciate you, brother.
1: All right, man, and stay up, and congratulations, and you're going to make it, brother. I'm just saying, you're going to break it. We'll stay on the positive. That's the truth teller calling us from Cleveland, 28 away from the top of the hour. Brother Quibina's in Northeast D.C. on line 5. Grand Rising, Brother Quibina, your thoughts on this open phone Friday.
2: Grand Rising, Brother Quasi, Carl, and the radio listening audience, I want to relate to what you just said as far as going to Ghana and having your name changed. And God willing, I'll be going to Ghana and maybe I can officially change to Quibina. Want to address the sister that was on earlier and was saying that, you know, that we have too many guys on the radio station that have criticized the black females. And even Kevin said there's been some guys on the station. Now, I've been somewhat critical of some of the black females with the, you know, but I do think of such thing as.
1: Let me stop you right there, and let's call them black women, females. And I think Dr. Malvo corrected the brother yesterday because female, when you talk about female, it's like livestock, it's like animals. So some progressive women don't like that term. So let's not call them females, let's call them women.
2: I even say sisters. How about that?
1: But yeah, sisters, even better.
2: I'll say that.
1: Yes, sir.
2: Yeah, that was kind of something new, a new thought for me as far as that we're a female. You know, I can't. But that's why this is the class room and we learn every day. But okay, let's say the black women, sisters, and it is such thing as constructive criticism. You know, with the eyelashes, the blonde weeds, and I come from the belly of a black woman, but I don't think that precludes me from making constructive criticism. But those sisters can wear that stuff if they want. It's, you know, that's their thing. But I do not think it precludes us from having some constructive criticism about it. It's not a good look. That, you know, the long eyelashes, the blonde weeds. I mean, we can go back to you know, Honorable Elijah Muhammad. You know, they would make constructive criticism about the sisters, you know, saying that, you know, the way they dress wasn't appropriate in some forms. And it kind of still relates to the day. If you even go to the Malcolm X movie, if you want to get a little more confirmation about Elijah Muhammad's feelings. And, you know, he had a little meeting with Malcolm X, the young Malcolm X, that was kind of new to the nation at that time. And he was talking about how, you know, how the sisters was dressing and the criticism about that. But, you know, it also doesn't preclude me from criticizing young black males or black males, period. I mean, with the pants sagging, deadbeat dads, brothers killing each other for the, you know, and it's mainly, you know, brothers that's doing it, killing each other, black MAGA. So I can criticize the brothers, too. And, you know, even Dr. Rosie Milligan, she's came on this air and says she don't blame some of the brothers from criticizing the way some of these sisters look. I don't know if you recall her ever saying that. I do. It really struck me. And I was like, go ahead, Sister Rosie. And so I address that sister. I understand what you're saying. Sometimes the truth hurts. You know, the sister that was on earlier, but I do again think it's constructive criticism on both ends. I can criticize the males and the females if it's something I think that would help our race. You know what I mean? But you know, and going back to the black MAGAs, and even though it's a small percentage, but still, I mean, we hear the Alex's and the Lawrence's. We haven't been hearing them lately on the station, but you know, I would get on them and say they were just ridiculous. You know, I mean, what y'all are talking. But again, it's just been a blessing. We haven't heard them. Very refreshing. And maybe because with all of the really stupid stuff that Trump has done now, these black MAGAs that call in, you don't hear from them as much. But you know, it was majority, you know, sisters that voted against Trump. So that's a positivity there, where it was, you know, you got most of these black MAGAs are black males. So I'm going to criticize them. So I'm going to say I'm going to fairly criticize both. Let me just also say this, and it's a message there to Dr. Kathy Hughes, who is a Shiro, of course, and she has a public service announcement that she just gave.
1: Yeah, hold that thought right there, Brother Quibino. We're going to take a short break, our last break. I'll let you finish your thought on the other side. Family, it's an open forum Friday. 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We give you a chance to free your mind. 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
6: And Grand Rising family, happy Friday to you. It's how we get our weekend started. We give you a chance to free your mind. 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Before we left, we're speaking with Brother Quibina, calling from Northeast D.C. So, Brother Quibina, I'll let you finish your thought.
7: Well, thank you, Brother Kwesi. Something came to my mind also, just to add on to some constructive criticism on against the black male and the black woman. Well, of course, we have the rappers with the negative connotations, mainly the black rappers, with the B and the H's, you know, and the lyrics of their songs. And then you got the Cardi B and Megan Thee Stallion. Does anybody in the audience, which I'm sure they do, their song that was a big hit, I never bought, obviously, was WAP. Anybody know what the WAP means? You know what that means, Carl? I'm not going to say it, but
6: Yeah, I know. I think everybody else does, but go ahead.
7: Okay, so there you go. So you mean to tell me we can't criticize that? and we can't criticize the brothers for the crazy lyrics that they have. So anyway, but the last point I wanted to make was Sister Kathy Hughes, Shiro, had a public service announcement about 5 minutes or so ago, you know, the last commercial break before this one, talking about why are we sending these people out to space to the moon, and was it doing us any good here on Earth? And of course, that's been my thought for years. And it's like, yeah, if you listen to that public service announcement again, when Sister Kathy Hughes is, it's really to the point. Like, we spent all these billions of dollars to go to the moon for what? Have we cured cancer? Have we could be taking that money to help people that need it on Earth. And if you go back to Brother Gil Scott-Heron's song, Whitey on the Moon, and it's pretty much saying, and that song was made in 1970, over 50 years ago, and it's still relevant today. We send the people up to the moon, and we got a lot more important things we could be spending that money on here on Earth. But Brother Kwesi, have a beautiful weekend, and appreciate you taking my call. Peace out.
6: All right. Brother Quibina, Whitey on the Moon, taking us back a bit. 16 minutes away from the top of the hour on this Open Forum Friday. Anthony's online, too. Anthony's in District Heights in Maryland. Grand Rising, Anthony, your thoughts on this Open Forum Friday?
8: You call. Peace and blessings to your listeners. I just called in today because it seems like the Democrats is going to maybe get the House or House and Senate. And I just was hoping that they deal with the issues that we are faced with every day and look at the Constitution as well as the people's rights and enforce and try to bring those things into play, whereas though the law will be enforced and not just manipulated by the present system. With that power, I believe that we need to come together because there's laws that protect our people, like Title 18, 241, 242, and the color law that says that all American people's constitutional rights should be protected, and people who would violate those rights are should be fined and imprisoned. But we don't enforce those laws, and those are the kind of laws that I feel that will give everybody equality. Because if you're not criminal and you're not doing these types of things, then you know, it'll be a lesson to you.
6: But Anthony, let me jump in here. Anthony, they don't want equality. You know, this is a race, as Dr. Claude Anderson. Somebody's got to win and somebody's got to lose. That's logic. They want to win all the time. I keep saying this. They want to be the Harlem Globetrotters and we be the Washington Generals. That's the name of the game. And once we figure that out, then we got to figure out what we have to do. But go ahead and finish your thought.
8: Okay, but, you know, the law does not matter. I guess it doesn't matter. The Constitution doesn't matter. The rule of law doesn't matter as long as no one is enforcing it or, you know, protecting it. So, I mean, all I can say is that, you know, I'm about the law, and I just hope that when they get in, they look at the issues that have kept us down and the people who are keeping us down, and try to put some things in place that would move those people and change the laws. That's all I got to say, Carl, and I appreciate the station and all that you do. And it's just that, you know, what we're going through now with this Constitution and all the laws, and we've seen the weaknesses of the Constitution. So I guess that's what I'm trying to say. All these weaknesses, we need to combat them with the law. So y'all have a great Friday and a great weekend. Thank you, Carl.
6: Thank you, Anthony. Calling from District Heights in Maryland, 12 away from the top there. Tyrone's next. He's on line one. He's calling from Baltimore. Grand Rising, brother Tyrone, your thoughts on this open phone Friday?
7: Yeah, Grand Rising call. I'm just going to briefly try to state, you know, something real quick to get off. First of all, thanks for the airtime. And secondly, thanks for all you do. I was fortunate enough in the past couple of weeks to meet, to be able to testify at a city council hearing about vacants and housing in Baltimore, and I chastised them for the fact that they give away whole blocks of housing to rich white developers and housing in the black community that we could use for jobs and jobs training and for contracting opportunities for minority contractors as an economic engine to train young black youth to be plumbers, electricians, et cetera, and the like, and produce affordable housing at $600 a month for the mortgage. Using proven methodology, you can go to baltimore.forums.org, baltimore.forums.org, and call the number I'm about to give out and tell these people to stop selling us out to these wealthy developers because they run the city, really. That's probably belongs to the black community. We spent billions of dollars since the death of Freddie Gray. We can rotate those billions of dollars in our community instead of giving them away to others from Pittsburgh and all those other places they're coming from.
6: Also, hold the thought right there, Tyrone, before you go. Tyrone, what about the elected officials, the people that you voted for? Are they in agreement with this?
7: They actually passed a bill unanimously to do this, but they don't put any money to it. They were just afraid. We packed city council that year. It was 2017, resolution 1737R. And they just did it to quiet the people down so that they wouldn't get upset and kill them, I guess. I don't know, but they never put any money to it. It was all lip service. We met with the city officials several times, the city council, not the city, we met with the several housing commissioners, two housing commissioners, Braverman and Alice Kennedy, about this. And Catherine Pugh finally gave us a pilot, but she was out of office 2 months later. So these people control the city. That's what I'm trying to say. And she put out of office on information they had on her since she was in the Senate. Happy Holly stuff. But at any rate, we were also able, but please, if you want to help with that, go to baltimore.homes.org, baltimore.homes.org. The seven principles of the program is based on proven methodology, and call the mayor's office and tell them to meet with us, because we've already met with the comptroller of the state of Maryland, and she says it's doable because the state already lets mortgages. So, okay, and we also need to meet with the governor. So call the governor's office as well once you go to that site. Also, we were able to meet about Kwanzaa at Morgan. And due to the fact that the community came out, and thanks to people like you that allowed us to platform on your program, the people called, it was really, the lady said that the community outreach coordinator said that people were ringing the phone off the hook about that. And they were ignoring Brother Baba Charlie Duggar, who gives that every year for the past 25 years. They were ignoring his phone calls at first. But by us putting pressure, the community putting pressure on Morgan to do the right thing and not take away a cultural event like Kwanzaa from a historically black college, they were forced to the negotiating table with us. So thank you to the community for us to get that done. Also, with the Collegiate School for Boys, this is the last thing I'm getting off. If you want to help the Collegiate School for Boys, every black person I know wants that school to stay open. Every black person I know and every black person you know call. Once we explain what's going on, 90% success rate for getting through high school, 50% for going to college for poor black boys. If every black person you know wants to keep it open, why is it closing with all this black leadership, black mayor, black governor, you know, black delegates in that area? So if you want to help, call the mayor's office at 410-396-3835, express your opinion and tell the mayor that, you know, to speak up. 410-396-3835. That's Mayor Brandon Scott's phone number. Ring it off the hook. Let them know that we're aware and we don't want the school closed. Also, you can call the Maryland Legislative Black Caucus at 410-841-3185. You don't have to be from Baltimore. Let them know we don't want the school closed because it's helping black boys live. It's helping them to, you know, saving lives. The governor's office, another black man, 410-974-3901. 410-974-3901. And the delegate, the senator in that area is Mary Washington. That's District 43. 410-841-3145. 410-841-3145. You don't even have to get up. You know, we've been out protesting and everything else. Took a bus
9: to Annapolis. All we have to do is call these people. And I gave the phone numbers. You can actually Google it, you know, the phone number for the governor, phone number for the mayor. But I'm trying to make it easy for people that all you have to do is use your smartphone for something smart for a change and help these kids, you know, and save some lives. And I thank you, Cole. Thanks for the airtime.
6: All right. Thanks, Tyrone. 7 minutes away from the top of the hour. Christian's in Malibu. He's on line three. Grand Rising, Christian, your thoughts on this Open Phone Friday.
10: Amazing. So what's going on in California? All the schools, from the universities down to the elementary schools, have been hacked. Started Monday. And in Nevada, it started happening on Tuesday. So as we stand now, the public schools, all have been hacked. From elementary, middle school, high school, to universities. And what this means is that we're going to have to find a new way of holding information. Now, you notice when they have these protests, a lot of these dissidents, they always meet at these federal buildings. The reason why they meet at these federal buildings, when you get a ticket with the DMV, or you get an assault case, your case goes to court. They don't put the information in the cloud. They put it at the bottom of the building. If you have to research a ticket you had 3 years ago, if you go to the DMV in the basement, they have hard paper there. It's not in the cloud. So this is going on in the state of California, the whole state, Sacramento, San Diego, and Nevada. All the information has been compromised. So you're going to see a change in the next couple of years how to store information. Now, all these young kids coming up, they have all their birth dates. They have all these social security numbers. That's the problem we face. Think about this. This is going to be the next star and get us out of this. Guys, have a nice weekend.
6: All right. Thank you. Wow. Interesting. Didn't hear and see. And that's the kind of information we don't hear on the news, you know, that happened out in California and Nevada. As you mentioned, they've been hacked. The school system's been hacked. Interesting conversation. Thank you, Christian. Thank you for that information to share with us. Hey, listen, family, we're just about to get out of here. Before we do that, though, I got to check with Kevin. Kevin, what's going on in the DMV this weekend?
11: Oh, I did a little research, Carl, and all I could find was the regular stuff. And you know what I mean by that is you can go over to the Wharf and they've got all kinds of events going on over at the waterfront out that way, Rock the Dock and all of the restaurants and concerts that go on over there in Southwest Washington. So no particular details. It's just the Wharf is a place to go for the weekend. There's a lot happening over there. That's the way I'm going to wrap it up, Connor.
6: All right. And you know, happy Mother's Day out there. If you're going out to the Wharf or anywhere else, say happy Mother's Day to your mother, your mother's grandmother, all kind of mothers, a stepmother, all the brothers who have to be mothers, happy Mother's Day this weekend. So treat your mother to something nice. Family, before we leave, we want to remind you that small minds like to talk about people. They like to gossip a lot, usually behind your back. Average minds talk about events, concerts, and ball games with great minds. Great minds come together to discuss ideas, trying to provide some solutions to all our problems. Family, have a great weekend. Stay strong, stay positive. Please, please stay healthy. We'll see you Monday morning, 6 o'clock, right here in Baltimore on 1010 WOLB and also in the DMV on 1450 WOL.

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4: 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Now, we began the week with Dr. Robert Richard Allen Turner from the Empowerment Temple AME Church in Baltimore. Dr. Turner, a prominent reparations advocate, discussed the impact of the Supreme Court's rollback of the 1965 Civil Rights Act on the reparations movement. Next, a civil rights advocate, Carl Snowden, who had predicted the court's decision, outlined potential strategies for the black community to respond to. Black politics expert Dr. James Taylor concluded the session by highlighting what's at stake in the upcoming fall elections as a result of the court ruling. On Tuesday, Central Florida investigative reporter Jeff Gallup kicked off the programming, providing updates on his current investigative stories. Then Dr. Nubia Kai followed, presenting her book, A River of Prophecy, Constructing the Sacred History of African Americans. Zaki Baruti, representing the Universal African People's Organization in St. Louis, wrapped up that day by highlighting the group's ongoing initiatives. On Wednesday morning, Dr. Obadali Kambone, live from Ghana, shared news of a petition that his group has started urging the Ghanaian government to reform recent citizenship regulations. San Francisco activist John Templeton then introduced a new summer school program designed to help the community navigate changes coming from the federal government. The Faith Brothers then compared the black American experience to that of the biblical Job. Economist Dr. Julianne Malveaux concluded that day by analyzing the economic consequences of the Supreme Court's decision. Sister Fillet, the founder of the Million Woman March, updated us on her crusade on Thursday to find the hundreds of missing black girls and women. 1960s civil rights activists Canon Leonard Hamblin and Dr. Paul Smith next offered their perspective on responding to the high court ruling. The University of Houston's Dr. Gerald Horn closed out that day addressing issues including the Supreme Court decision, international matters in Iran and on the African continent, and also the state of the economy. Now, if you missed any of our programs, catch up with our podcast on your preferred platform or your station's website. 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You can also use the TuneIn app, or you can ask Alexa or Siri for assistance. Next week, we bring news guests such as the futuristic researcher Sadiqa Bakari, Griot Baba Lumumba, Memphis City Councilwoman Pearl Walker, political blogger Brandon, and also Professor May Nguyen Pin. So if you are in the DMV or the Baltimore area, spread the word. We start at 6 a.m. Eastern Time, Monday through Friday, and keep your radios tuned to Baltimore's AM 1010 WLB, or if you're in the DMV, you're on 1450 WOL, where information is power. All right, family, let's get this party started. Let's get Kevin open up these classroom doors on this Friday morning. Grand Rising, Kevin.
5: Grand Rising indeed, Carl Nelson. It's my honor to open the door to the Carl Nelson Morning Show University. And so here we are. It's open, ladies and gentlemen. Feel free to give us a call. Holler back. And how you feeling, Carl?
4: I'm still learning, Kevin. I'm still learning. The more I learn, the more I know how much I don't know.
5: So you're expanding, right? You're expanding your domain.
4: It's never-ending. It's never-ending, Kevin. Once you start learning, you realize how much you don't know. Because you say, I didn't know that before.
5: Right, but you're actively pursuing knowledge too. It's not like you're sitting back and accidentally you learned something. You by bringing on these fabulous guests that you have every day, you are expanding on purpose. So it's purposeful learning as well. So it's continuous and never done.
4: Right, and you know what, Kevin? Too, another thing too. Sometimes you don't get it the first time around. And they come back and you, oh, that's what they meant. That's what they meant.
5: Oh, so, yeah, sure. Prince said there's joy in repetition. So then you're finding, you know, the joy in as you learn from the notables that you bring on. And then when they come back, you can hear something different. And, you know, then, of course, you're just caught up in the moment, right?
4: Right. And we have some brilliant folks out there, man. So brothers and sisters are really gifted on the whatever topic that we deal with. They are really special. So I just thank all of them for sharing their knowledge with us. Because, you know, not a lot of folks want to share the knowledge. Some people, they know stuff and they want to keep it to themselves. You know, what good is that, though? But anyway.
5: I'm not sure. You know, some things are private, but I see what you're saying. You don't learn until you teach. That's the best time. Yeah, that's when you learn. Hey, but look, speaking of learning, what's with the Lakers player Austin Reeves? He unloads on an official for being disrespectful during the Thunder game. And so the Lakers lost the game, and he's saying something about being disrespected. Did you hear anything about that?
4: Yeah, the Lakers are in a tough spot. They're playing Thunder, the defending champions, and they're getting whooped, to put it mildly. And you know, he's trying to imply that the refs are biased because he didn't see them yell at any of the Thunder players, or you know. So he says that they've lost all the objectivity of being referees because they treated him with disdain. And none of the other players on the other team. It's an excuse he's looking for, actually. But the decision is made on the court, you know. So he's saying that the refs have their thumb on the scale. But people are buying that.
5: So that explains him shooting just 3 for 16. And
4: right, he should look in the mirror.
5: Oh, I see. He yelled at me. Oh, woe is me. I can't shoot like I normally do. It makes for a bad day. You know, I mean, sometimes the environment does make a big difference. So, you know, he felt like he was oppressed by the environment. Is that it? Meanwhile, LeBron James is, what, the only player that has to play consistently? Is that what they expect?
4: Yeah, you know what? Let me just say, they sort of hold LeBron to a different standard. You know, they always like to compare him with Michael. They're two different players, Michael Jordan, that is. And they always hold him to a different standard. You know, he's got some faults, but just judge him on his ability to play basketball. And then again, on his life outside of basketball, because he's never a scandal with his brother. He started late, you know, single mother growing up. You don't hear any scandals about him or his family. But, you know, hey, he's always under the microscope.
5: Oh, I see. Well, according to this website I'm looking at, the Sporting News, they're saying that officiating is always a little rougher during the playoffs and a bit questionable. However, Reeves has rights to be upset with how the officials approached him during a particular moment of the game. When they were tipping the ball or something, and
4: the refs in the playoffs, they kind of let them play. You know, they don't want to. You know what Reeves says is opposite of what the refs are thinking. They just want them to play. Let the decision be made on the court. you know, let them play, even, you know, just play out. The referees, some sort of leniency. Some people say it doesn't happen that way, that they don't. But you've seen, well, watch many of the playoff games, and you'll hear the commentator says, yeah, they let them play. They let them play and start calling these ticky-tack fouls, or they usually do. But that's, Austin Reeves needs to just put the ball in the hoop. That's his issue, really.
5: Oh, okay. Well, that's my little sports corner there, full of questions. And meanwhile, President Trump says U.S.-Iran ceasefire is still in effect after exchange of fire in the Strait of Hormuz. And he insists that the naval clash in the Strait of Hormuz, that both sides are blaming each other. And following U.S. Central Command reports that three U.S. Navy guided missile destroyers, including the USS Rafael Peralta, were targeted by a barrage of Iranian missiles, drones, and small boats. President Trump downplayed the clash and dropped beautifully down to the ocean, very much like a butterfly dropping to its grave, he said. Now, that's a quote from the president, you know. I'm not sure I said it correctly. Beautifully down to the ocean, very much like a butterfly dropping to its grave. And so, and that explains how they fought back. The president also reiterated a warning over the peace deal. Just like we knocked them out again today, we'll knock them out a lot harder and a lot more valiantly in the future if they don't get their deal signed fast. What do you think? And can you help us make sense of this, Carl?
4: I'll try. But here's what it is. Each other's blaming the other for starting it. That's one. And one of the reasons, too, was a Chinese tanker got hit. So that just brings in another element. Who hit the Chinese tanker? Was it the U.S. or the Iranians? So what China's response will be. That's another issue. But then again, we're only hearing one side of the story, Kevin. We're only hearing the sides from the United States. We're not hearing what the Iranians are saying because we don't get their news here. You know, if we follow Donald Trump, this thing, he said the war was going to be over in a week or 2 weeks or a month. He said that. And they're still fighting. So he's doing his best. He knows his words carry weight. So he's doing his best not to upset Wall Street and then the ripple through the economy, because it's already causing problems with gas prices rising, and people have to come to grips with what's, you know, prices of goods and services because of this war. So what he says, he's trying to say, well, basically it's not my fault. I'm doing my best, and these guys are antagonists. They're the ones who started it. But that's how I see it.
5: Oh, well, meanwhile, Secretary of State Marco Rubio declared that Operation Epic Fury has concluded after achieving its goals, and Trump insists the operation only ends once Iran agrees to give what has been agreed to. So both nations remain deadlocked over a 14-point memorandum of understanding, as Trump signaled that a failure to sign will result in the resumption of high-intensity strikes. What? Do what I say or I'm going to shoot you? Is that it?
4: And I think he tried to sell that to the Pope on Thursday as well, and the Pope wasn't buying it. The Pope says he's just dealing with peace. He doesn't, you know, he doesn't want to get into the breakdown who hit first or who that. And I says, I'm just dealing with peace. They're trying to pull the Pope into saying the Pope is on the side of the Iranians, kind of like Austin Reeves, right? So
5: yeah.
4: that's an issue there. But what the CIA is saying, and what they're not sharing with most of the American people, that says Tehran can outlast this blockade or the stalemate for months. So this is probably hit Trump's desk now. So he's got to figure out another. He's got to get out of this gracefully. He's looking for an off ramp where he doesn't look like he loses, because, you know, he doesn't like to take L's. In his narcissistic mind, he never loses and never apologizes. And now, you know, he's got the Iranians have him in boxed in. So he's got to figure out a way how he can get out of this, because it's this impact, even if it ends tomorrow, Kevin, the impact will be felt all the way into the fall, into the election. So this is what he's looking at. And the people are telling him, his folks are telling him, the polls are not looking good. You know, you're losing just about every particular segment. You're losing supporters. So he's scratching his head, trying to figure a way how to resolve this issue without him looking like he lost.
5: Oh, wow. So the Iranian state media said the country's armed forces exchanged fire with quote unquote, the enemy on Qelm Island in the Strait. It's the largest Iranian island in the Persian Gulf, home to about 150,000 people, and it houses a water desalination plant. So oil prices are resuming a rally and going up as they exchange these what's supposed to be a ceasefire. International benchmark crude futures for July rose. So now oil, to make the long story short, has risen to $101.26 U.S., which is up by 88%. It was $95 last month. So,
4: And it's reflecting in the gas prices, Kevin. I talked to a friend of mine in L.A. yesterday, and he says, man, I paid $8 a gallon for gas in downtown L.A., and he was screaming. He says, hey, this, they better hurry up, and he says, I'll be riding a bike pretty soon, you know.
5: or buy an electric car, right?
4: Yeah, that's an option.
5: Man, I tell you, let's see.
4: But you know what, Kevin? While all this is going on, you know what what's been missing, though? We're not hearing anything from the Israelis. Netanyahu, the dude who started all of this or suckered Trump into getting involved in this, they just been silent. Oh. I don't know if anybody's noticed that.
5: Oh, yeah, get their popcorn and watch what's going on.
4: Yeah.
5: Well, in other news, according to WTOP News, the accused White House shooter seeks to disqualify Pierrot Blanche because they attended the event. Attorneys accused White House correspondent dinner shooter Cole Allen asked a judge Thursday night to disqualify U.S. Attorney for D.C. Jeanine Pirro and other senior Justice Department leaders from the case because they were present during the incident. And in that motion, his lawyers led with a quote from FBI Director Kash Patel, who appeared at a press conference 2 days after the shooting to discuss the case alongside Acting Attorney General Todd Blanche and Pirro. He says, this one hits a little differently. We were all there, the motion quotes Patel as having said. And so you were saying off mic that that's about them being the prosecutor as well as the victim. So
4: witness.
5: And a witness, right.
4: Yeah, you can't be witness as well as a prosecutor. You got to be one or the other. And he goes on to say Pierre and Blanche were there. So what they're saying was, quote unquote, what they saw. So they're witnesses. So how can they prosecute? And also he goes on to talk about Patel. Patel voiced that. He said that. So when they speak like that, that curry favors, if there's any jury duty, jury people listening, potential jurors, I should say, they're going to say, well, Kash Patel said the guy did this. And so, you know, he's the head of the FBI. So obviously that carries weight. Or Jean Pinera said this. Or Todd Blanche said this. So when they speak out, the first two, Blanche and Pierre, didn't speak out, but Patel spoke out, and that carries news. So that taints the jury pool if we get one. This is what he's saying.
5: Oh,
4: that's my legal interpretation.
5: Oh, well, the lawyer for Allen, the shooter, is saying that high-ranking government officials, Blanche and Pierrot, and he also pointed out that Pierrot is a longtime friend of Mr. Trump's, and said she has referenced her status as a potential victim in media appearances where she discussed her experience in the ballroom, including one CNN interview, which she said she was in the combat zone. And as this case proceeds closer to trial, the country and the world will continue to wonder, how can the American justice system permit a victim to prosecute a criminal defendant in a case involving them? Or even, how can one of the victim's closest friends prosecute the alleged perpetrator of the offense? Sounds like one of those old Western cowboy movies where they've already got the rope thrown around the tree there. Is that it?
4: Yeah, his attorney is saying his client, the accused, has already been tried in the court of public opinion by these Trump administration officials. So he cannot get a fair trial. That's what he's basically saying.
5: Wow. Well, that's the way it is on this Thank God It's Friday, Carl, the 8th of May. Thanks for your time. It's time for promotional considerations.
4: All right, family, 18 after the top. 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We'll come back. We'll take your phone calls. 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
4: And Grand Rising family, thanks for starting your weekend with us at 21 minutes after the top of the hour. Let's take some calls. Let's go line one. Sister Sarita sitting in the pole position this morning. She's calling us from Los Angeles. Grand Rising, Sister Sarita, your thoughts on this Open Phone Friday.
12: Good morning, Carl, and thank you for taking my call. And good morning to Kevin again and the audience. I was wondering, Carl, have you guys heard of Kevin Roberts? He's the president of the Heritage Foundation. He also, it has been stated, and I've been researching it, that he has a PhD or a degree in African American history and studies. It says a master's thesis, his master's thesis is in African Virgin Island, something to that effect. But, it just never surprised me with these people. And from what I understand, he is a big part of the author of the 2025 project. I swear, Carl, I wasn't raised to be hateful. But when I look at what we've been through before I got here and then here now, it's just, it's becoming more easy to do. But I wanted to know what you and Kevin thought about. And he is the president, from what I understand, of the Heritage Foundation. But just was wondering what you guys thought about that. I remember being in school, in college, and a professor was talking about Malcolm X. And he was like, yeah, he knew everything about Malcolm X. He literally studied Malcolm X. But I will say this to those white folks who think like Robert. And the fact of the matter is, we've been here before with you, and we are survivors. There is nothing that we're not up for the challenge with. And so you all need to understand and know that we're not afraid, and we will do all of what we need to do to get through this. One of the things that I will say, Carl, is that I see that we are connecting more with each other. So although I don't like to call him the president, so I usually call him Felon 47. Although he's in office, there's some good that comes out of this for us, and that is us recognizing we need each other more now than ever. But I also wanted to say this too, Carl. I notice when I'm going into another subject, I notice that when sisters, when we call, we never speak ill about black men. I haven't heard it. If it's happened, please let me know. But I haven't heard it. And that one reason is a lot of us are practicing not putting our men down in public. I'm not talking about those who are younger. I'm not talking about those who don't quite understand the importance of keeping our business private. But on the air, I'll hear black men calling in. They're either talking about our lashes, they're talking about our hair, they're talking about this. And it's a lot that black women can say. It's a lot we can say. But we choose not to. I choose to uplift the brothers. I choose to say I love you, and especially in public, especially with what we've gone through and what we are going through or enduring. But I will say this. Black women, historically, our resume speaks for itself, but also we deserve to be protected. And I'll take my comments off the air. Thank you for taking my call.
4: All right. Thank you, Sister Sarita. The first comment, you're absolutely right about Kevin Roberts. He went to UT Austin, University of Texas at Austin. He was an African-American studies major. He studied all of us. And this is something I'm glad you're pointing that out. They study us. You know, we don't even study ourselves like they study us. We got problems trying to get our students to take African-American studies programs on the college campuses. This comes in, this white dude that does it, and then, he comes up with the Heritage Foundation. How am I going to dismantle this? These, quote-unquote, ends have gotten too far. So he comes up with all these programs. He's head of the Heritage Foundation, Heritage Corporation. That's a conservative group, and that's a think tank, actually. And you're right, he's one of the architects of Project 2025. On the other issue, though, of sisters, let me say this. I don't know any brothers that I know that put down black women. All the brothers I roll with, the support, love black women. Love black women. I don't have any brothers in my circle that dislike black women. That's straight up. And I don't know where this comes. I haven't heard any brother on this program put down black women. I've heard some black people on this program put down other black people. But, you know, it's the learning curve, Sister Sarita. As you know, you've listened to us for quite some time since you started with us out in L.A. Not everybody gets the message at the same time. It doesn't hit the same time. It sometimes you have to keep repetition, as Kevin mentioned earlier, that, you know, then the message sinks in. You go, oh, this is what they're talking about. And you're talking about unity. Of course, they know that's the Achilles heel of white supremacy. That's why they try to keep us divided. That's why you have a couple of black supremacist groups trying to keep us divided from our brothers and sisters on the continent. But as a doctor was on with us yesterday,

0: So you might hear the brothers talk about the lashes or the, you know, the hair or, and this, that, and the third. But getting back to Kevin Roberts from the Project 2025, it seems in my research, or my little quick research, it seems that Project 2025 was the result of him winning some debate. He was very good in college with debate and the National Forensic League, and he did a lot. And then his dissertation was based on Louisiana slave community and the transatlantic, trans-Caribbean slave trade. And then he came up with this idea of the Project 2025. And so he's considered the author and the creator of that very statement. And they just adopted it. The Republican Party just adopted it as a guide, as controversial as it is. And so I just appreciate Sister Sarita for calling in and sharing those thoughts.
1: Yeah, and Roberts, you know, he could have majored in something else. What's his fixation with black people? That's what you got to ask. Why don't you interview, do some research or major in Italian or Greece or other folks? Why African people? But again, you can't tell people what to do. And those are his conclusions after studying us. He probably says, hey, after all this we did to those folks, they still rise. They're still here, and they're still excelling. So let's figure out a way how to retard their progress. And this is what Project 2025 is all about. And you know, the thing, Kevin, they told us they were going to do this, and some of us said, when we, and Mark Manheim didn't tell us before that this is coming down the creek, and now it's here, and some people are surprised. But the question is, it's here. So what do we do? That's the next plan. That's what we're asking now. What do we do? They've been telling us they're going to do it. They've done it, and now here we are. We're at this juncture in life. We saw what happened in Tennessee. Kevin, I'm not sure if you saw this story. We're going to have the sister from Memphis. She's the city councilwoman for Memphis, Paul Walker. Tennessee passed a new congressional map that splits the state's only majority black district. Only one. And we saw that Clyburn in South Carolina, the only black one in South Carolina. That's getting split up too. So this is where we are today, 2026. As I mentioned, this has been discussed for a while on one side and our side. We've had warnings. We're here 2026 in May, and it's right here. So the question is, family, what do we do? Your thoughts before I take another call, Kevin.
0: It's something about Louisiana, apparently. And, you know, that's where he studied. And he got most of his degrees. Of course, he went to a college in Texas as well. And when he won the election to be president of the Heritage Foundation, again, like I said, that dissertation on everything he discovered about slavery and everything that he discovered about the culture, it appears to have stemmed from fraud, the 2020 election and the fraud. So then he says that the Democratic Party is very good at fraud. He also claimed without evidence that liberals are supporting legislation that abortion can happen until 3 days after the person is born. And he was an associate with Steve Bannon and Steve Bannon's War Room podcast. So it's almost as if he birthed this idea. He's the mastermind of Project 2025, and he's going to ride it until the wheels fall off, apparently.
1: All right, we'll see. 28 away from the top of the hour. Thanks, Kevin. Bill's joining us on line two. He's calling from Baltimore. At Grand Rising, Bill, your thoughts on this open forum Friday.
2: Yes, sir. Top of the morning, sir, and thank you again for this opportunity to express myself. First, I would just like to thank all the brothers that came out to this past Saturday's our regular monthly meeting. It was an awesome meeting. I want to thank the brothers. I want to thank all the brothers and sisters who came on April 30th to our unity discussion, where we had a panel of brothers discussing unity, and we're going to be having our next one on May 21st. You know, so I do think, Kel, you know, that I'm thankful, Carl, for, you know, some of what's happening here in Baltimore. You know, it's like the National Black Unity newspaper. I want to thank David Murphy. for that. You know, we got Black Man Unifying Black Man. We got Vernon Streeter, who's

0: I got a YouTube station, Unity TV, and people could click on to Unity TV, and they could click in Black Man Unifying Black Man and see some of our programs and some of the other stuff that Vernon got on there. So I guess my point is this, is that, you know, we're moving towards trying to create a National Unity Day for March the 8th. You know, we recognizing that the fact that, you know, we talk about unity a lot of times and, you know, et cetera, but, you know, we have to have the path in terms of how we get there. It's not no one single path to how we get there, but I think that we have to have more discussions, a more consistent basis, right? So on March the 8th, there's an opportunity for all the brothers and sisters all throughout the country to participate. You know, we're not going to the government asking the government to give us a date. This is a day that we could give to ourselves. And once we could create this and younger people grow up, they start to hear, you know, the discussions on March the 8th, then you'd be having programs and little babies be a part of them programs and they grow into unity, then we'll create the base that we desire to create. And I guess I'm going to close with this, Brother Nelson. It's like, a lot of times, even on our political leadership, right? Then a lot of times, you know, we run behind our political leadership because we, you know, we want to be next to them or we try and get something. But when we really unify ourselves the way that we need to, then our leadership will be coming to us. We won't have to be begging leadership to do the right thing because they're gonna automatically do the right thing because they're gonna respect the fact that the people that's voting for them is organized, and we organize around issues and things that we want them to do. So they're going to adhere to us better than how they adhere to us now because they recognize the fact that we are disorganized. Now, you know, the Republican Party, they understand that we unified in terms of how we vote because the majority of us vote Democrat. So they take advantage of that in attacking us in other ways. And that's why I keep saying to you and the audience listening that, you know, the midterms is not going to be no fair election. You know, so what's going to happen, I don't know. But I'm sure that, you know, Donald Trump now probably create chaos on the street and may have martial law and may try to have some kind of way to suspend the elections because they cannot afford to lose. You know, I mean, even when you just think about this man talking about building a ballroom, I mean, it's called, what sense would it make to build a ballroom to let another Democrat go in and you hate the Democrats? You know what I'm saying? So, I mean, the man is doing things to let people know it's obvious that they intend to stay in power by all means necessary. So I'm just simply saying that for us as black folks, then our best defense and our best offense is to organize ourselves all across this country in all these cities.
1: And Bill, hold that thought right there. We got to step aside and get caught up in the latest news traffic and weather in different cities. When we come back, though, let me ask you this question. I'll let you ponder this while we check the news. Do you think the people who support Donald Trump are in agreement that he should, you know, stay in office forever? You talked about building the ballroom. Of course, he's not building it for somebody else. It won't be finished until his term is officially over. But do you think they support, they want him as the supreme leader all the time? I just want to get your thoughts on that when we get back. 23 minutes away from the top of the hour, family. It's an open phone Friday. 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And we'll take your phone calls after we check the news, traffic, and weather on different stations. That's next.

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11: And Grand Rising family, thank you for joining us for our Open Phone Friday program. 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All that means is think for yourself, leave the political talking points behind and the religious talking points as well. I just want to hear what your thoughts are. You can reach us at 800-450-7876. Before we go back to Bill, let me just remind you, some of the folks are going to be stopping by next week, including futuristic researcher Brother Sadiqa Bakari, also Memphis City Councilman Pearl Walker. And thank you, Bill, for introducing us to Pearl. And also Griot Baba Lumumba and historian and professor Manu Ampin, and also political blogger Brandon. All going to be here next week. So if you're in Baltimore, keep that radio locked in tight on 1010 WOLB. If you're in the DMV, we're on 1450 WOL. All right, Bill, I'll let you finish your thought. My question to you is, do you think the Trump supporters, even the hardcore Trump supporters, are cool with him being an eternal leader?
12: Well, I think a lot of them despise him, but I think that what they embrace is the fact in terms of how he and Norman and how he have took power in moving this country towards dictatorship. So I think that a lot of them is in Norman with that. and would like to stay in power and be able to pass power from Trump to Trump's son to another Republican person that kind of had the same kind of ideas. So it's not about Trump. It's about them staying in power to continue the path that they own. You know, so that's why I'm just saying, you know, for us, I think our best offense and our best defense is that we have to organize around this here country in mass numbers as never before. So we have to prepare ourselves for whatever's going to come. Because, again, Carl, I'm just simply saying, I don't want people to sit back and think that we're going to have no fair election and to just think that we're going to just vote our way out this here stuff that we in. So after November, we're going to be okay. I don't see it like that. And I'm telling people, I hope other people don't see it like that.
11: All right. Got you, Bill. Thank you for your thoughts this morning. Okay. 15 away from the top there. Let's go to line 7. Sister Fahima is checking in from Washington, D.C. Grand Rising, Sister Fahima, your thoughts on this Open Phone Friday.
4: Good morning, Mr. Nelson. Can you hear me?
11: Yes, ma'am.
4: Okay, so a couple of things. First off, the NAACP is suing over the whole situation in Tennessee with them wiping out the one district. And actually, that seat was originally held by Harold Ford and Cohen, who currently is the congressman there, and they're going to eliminate that one seat. But the NAACP is filing a suit. There have been a number of initiatives that have taken place. I've been on a number of Zoom meetings where the Congressional Black Caucus had something yesterday. And the day before.
11: And before you go any further, Sister Fahima, did they have faith in the court system and the judicial system now? We see what happens. If they fail at the lower level, they'll take it all the way to the Supreme Court, and they've got their friends on the Supreme Court.
4: There have been a number of victories, Mr. Nelson. Uh-huh. There have been a number of victories since last year. In fact, the Congressional Black Caucus has a portal of all of Trump's executive orders, the ones that have been overturned, the ones that have, that have been stalled. So the thing is that he has a great deal of control over the media. So a lot of these, like, for example, do you know that every one of the special elections Democrats have won, and they've turned a number of blue seats, a number of red seats blue? But you're not going to hear that because this man has control of the media. But a couple of other things I wanted to share. First off, Kevin Roberts majored in history, not African-American studies. And when you do a PhD, you have an area of concentration. So his area of concentration and he did his dissertation because, in fact, the Virgin Islands, he did the Louisiana situation in terms of how these people were able to overcome slavery, and also I think the master's was on what had took place in the Virgin Islands. But he doesn't have a PhD in African American studies. He has a PhD in history, and these were his areas of concentration. Also, I just want to clear up Project 21 is. Project 21 did not begin with this guy. He's not the author. He edited it, and it began for quite some time ago, around in the 80s, with Newt Gingrich. And it's called The Mandate for Leadership, and it's a series of books, right? Mandate for Leadership, and it's had numerous authors, and it's been updated periodically. And yes, I think Kevin had mentioned how this got legs after Trump's last presidency, where he claimed that he had lost the election, the election was stolen from him. But Project 2025, which is, as I mentioned, is titled Mandate for Leadership, the Conservative Promise. And it didn't begin with Roberts. They've been putting out this crap since the 80s with Newt Gingrich. And the Heritage Foundations have had different renditions of it over the years. And this current one that took his legs, as Kevin said, around right after Trump claimed that the election was stolen from him, and it was edited by Roberts. He didn't write it. They had a number of authors. He edited it, and he wrote the foreword. And they've had different people who you know, the different people that covered different sections, because one person couldn't have come up with this. And it's been an ongoing process. And so that's all I wanted to share. I keep hearing online, oh, he had a degree in African American studies. No, his degree was in history, and these were his areas of concentration.
11: All right. So thanks for the correction. Thank you, Sister Fahima. 10 away from the top of the hour, family. Let's keep rolling. Let's go to Silver Spring, Maryland, outside our studios here. Sister Maxine, our poet laureate, is on line 3. Grand Rising, Sister Maxine, your thoughts on this Open Phone Friday.
13: Well, Grand Rising, Mr. Nelson, Mr. Langford, Grand Rising to the listening audience, especially our beautiful mothers. Father, I stretch my hands to thee, no other help I know. If thou withdraw thyself from me, or whither shall I go? Amen. By author Charles Wesley. Now to share my Mother's Day card with you. Mother, I come this morning just to say thank you for your love, kindness, generosity, friendship, and just showing up when no one else did. I come this morning to let you know that at times the struggles in this life can be challenging. Thank you for hanging in there, even at times when feeling all alone. It is then you remember the Bible principles and scriptures that taught by your mother and grandmother, especially when faced with hopelessness and despair. It strengthens your resolve to believe in the one and only true source, which is the Lord and Savior Jesus Christ. I come this morning to encourage young mothers as they learn through trial and errors, as we did, on how to raise a child, especially in today's society. Too often having to travel this path alone, at times wanting to give up, realizing that you must shoulder the responsibility of parenting. There are times when you cry and ask why times are so hard, especially in today's world where opportunities afforded young black men and women no longer exist and where love and humanity seems cruel and daunting. I stopped by early to let you know that there are some of us who do care. Please know that God didn't bring you this far to leave you. The woman or man who reached out to you in the grocery store last week and paid for your grocery cares, the family that offered you and your children a ride to the appointment cares, the children and church family who reached out the prayers and well wishes cares, the mail you received by Mr. and Mrs. Anonymous enclosing a monetary gift cares. Please know there are many young people, there are many among us who do care. And above all things, our Lord and Savior cares. Remember Bible scripture, Deuteronomy 31:8. The Lord himself goes before you and will be with you. He will never leave you nor forsake you. Do not be afraid. Do not be discouraged. Because he is the Alpha and Omega, the King of kings, Lord of lords, Son of man, the shepherd, the lamb, the lion of the tribe of Judah. He is the Almighty God. He is faithful and true. He loves you, and he will see you through. To all mothers, I wish you a blessed, safe, prosperous, and peaceful Mother's Day. Amen. In closing, let's not forget all mothers who are now resting peacefully with the Lord and Savior Jesus Christ. In Matthew 25:21, his master said to him, "Well done, good and faithful servant. You have been faithful over a little. I will set you over much. Enter into the joy of your master." Amen. Now, all of you men who are separated and are from your wives through divorce and are other reasons, if you have fathered children with her, please find love and peace in your hearts by showing the priceless acts of kindness of your making. If you were married to her at some point, she's still your wife, even if you have moved on and are remarried. Read your Bible scripture. And I heard God's people say amen. Once again, I say amen. Mr. Nelson, happy Mother's Day to your beautiful wife, Linda. Sending an abundance of love. Amen. God bless, peace, and thank you, Mr. Nelson.
11: Yeah. Thank you, Sister Maxine. That's our poet laureate here on the program. And, of course, happy Mother's Day to all the mothers out there as well this weekend. And I'm going to shout out our teachers, too, on the way to work. 6 minutes away from the top of the hour, we'll come up on my break. But let's start with Brother Carlos. He's on Carlos on Live 4 in Waldorf, Maryland. Grand Rising, Brother Carlos, your thoughts on this Open Phone Friday.
14: Grand Rising, my dear brother and my beloved WOL family. I come to you this morning with some random thoughts, but first I must say that, Sister Sarita, we love you back. As a black man, we love you back. And as a black man, we stand 10 toes down for our black women, and we appreciate you and all the mothers and the black women out there. Regardless of what others say, we all have our flaws, but we got to appreciate you and as a black woman and all black women. And how can we have black men who come from the belly of black women criticizing black women? I don't understand it, but anyway.
11: No, hold the thought right there, Brother Carlos. We're going to step aside. I just want to echo what you said. You're absolutely right. How can you criticize black women and you came from a black woman? That I don't get that. That just doesn't compute. So thank you for sharing that. But stay with us, Brother Carlos. We got to get caught up in the latest traffic and weather in our different cities. It's 4 minutes away from the top of the hour, family. It's an Open Phone Friday. That's the name of the program. It's where we give you a chance to free your mind. Reach out to us at 800-450-7876, and we'll take your phone calls after we check the traffic and weather. It's next.
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0: And Grand Rising family, thanks for starting your weekend with us. A Mother's Day weekend. Happy Mother's Day to all the mothers out there. It's an Open Phone Friday. That's the name of the program, and this is how it works. If there was a topic that you think we should have discussed and we didn't, or even if we did, say we did, and somehow you think we came a little short, well, hit us up. Or if there's something going down in your corner of the world and you think the rest of the universe would benefit from hearing about it, as long as it's free and legal, we'd love to hear from you. So free your mind and then reach out to us. Again, our number is toll-free. It's also worldwide. It is 800-450-7876. Before we left, we were speaking with Brother Carlos in Waldo. So, Brother Carlos, I'll let you finish your thought.
1: Yes, my dear brother. I want to thank you for the opportunity. And I want to thank you also for bringing on the brilliant scholars and the brilliant activists who will keeps our eyes open in our dialogue and keeps us awoke in these perilous times. And, brother, I want to digress with your statement that you said that you are still learning. And I want to add to that that we had better be still learning or we're going to be burning. We're going to be burning in the belly of this beast that where we reside in, that where we reside. And I again digress, my dear brother, and I'll say that the theme of the day is don't hate the player, hate the game. Don't hate the player, hate the game. And I'm saying that because the political reality that we deal with is a game that is just not new to us, but has been played upon us time and time again in this here America. And it has not always been about, it has always been not about the bus, but about us as a people. And I say this because our aspirations have been stepped upon. Our progress has been impeded as we try to migrate and navigate ourselves in this here America. So it's not like we haven't seen this before. As John Henry Clark has said, all history is a current event. What has occurred, happening to us today, has happened to us years and centuries ago, and continues to happen to us because we let it happen. So how do we confront the monsters and the genocidal, maniacal people that we confront today? We must, as Brother Zaki Baruti said, we must organize, we must come together, mobilize, and we must expedite ourselves. And I'll get off here with this, that Brother Carlos-ism, as is stated, is that get off your rusty dusties, people, and vote, or your hind parts will be smoked. Thank you, my dear brother. Happy Mother's Day to all.
0: All right, Brother Carlos, rhyming and diming there for us. 4 minutes after the top there, family. It's an Open Phone Friday. Free your mind and hit us up at 800-450-7876. Mark's next. He's on line five. He's calling from Baltimore. Grand Rising, Mark, your thoughts on this Open Phone Friday.
2: Hey, Grand Rising. Carl, how you doing this morning, man? Carl, I'm going to, when I talk to you on Fridays, I'm going to just try to make everything plain about what's going on as far as Baltimore and our governor, too. We have a governor's race. And you know what's funny about that? We have the only black governor in the United States. And, you know, he's a vet, you know, but he's getting more scrutiny about his veteran record and all that kind of stuff. Then Trump, five-time draft dodging coward. You know, Trump. You know, and he's a war hero. You know, whatever his record is, he's a war hero, Afghanistan. And he says he's a soldier and he don't bow down to nobody. You know, and I'm a soldier and I don't bow down to nobody. Retired Colonel Tyrone Bolt's been fighting for the boys' school. And, you know, he's been doing a great job. We've been getting national attention. And we've been putting it where the goats can get it, man. Number one, the leadership, you know, in Baltimore City that looked like us didn't fight for the boys' school. You know, we have the former Baltimore head of the city council was black, Nick Mosby, and him and Brandon. Mayor Brandon, they got along, you know, not at all as far as, even though they were councilmen, let me say this together, from 2011 to 2016, the reason that they didn't get along is because a lot of the things Nick Mosby was saying that he wasn't in the loop. You know, we got State Streets here, you know, it's been a lot of controversy about them. He said the mayor would do things his office didn't know about it. Now, he didn't sit in council president. And another thing, the conduit deal, which in Baltimore is probably across the board one of the worst deals ever that was done with BG&E. You know, Nick Mosby is an engineer. And he said, and the citizens of Baltimore voted that we didn't want to. Nothing done without conduit. Now, Carl, I didn't even know what a conduit was, but guess what? I knew we voted we ain't want nothing done with it. then don't do nothing with it. But he went against Nick Mosby, who's an engineer, and Bill Henry, who's our comptroller, went against them, made a deal with BG&E, not only this deal included raising our BG&E bill for 3 years, but also we had some of the highest gas and electric bills in Baltimore, you know, and things like that. Now, the arguing back and forth with the IG, I was at the meeting. I go put my body. I was at the council meeting. The IG is a Puerto Rican lady, and the IG in Baltimore was the only person that I know, once she got the complaints from the mostly brothers from DPW, went to the yard in Baltimore City, and because they didn't have water, Carl. Our mostly black trash pickups and guys didn't have water. And, you know, it was 100 degrees and all that. So real quick, so she went to the yard and sat on an empty water container before Ronald Silver died, who had 5 children and a fiance. You know why that's important? Because even when she went and did that, this man, Ronald Silver, DPW worker, black, died because he didn't have water. If there would have been a cooler of water in the truck, when they was picking up trash that day, that man would still be alive. And not only that, a brother came out and said, I was in distress before Ronald Silver. He helped me. They dropped me off. I thought they was getting ready to drop Ronald Silver off. Ronald Silver wound up on a white lady's steps begging for water in 2024. And our black leader said, you know, absolutely nothing. But now we got a black president, 44, and everybody showed up. My new 91-year-old friend, Jay, Jay said, look, mayor wants to shut down the IG for whatever reason, but we ain't having it. But let me tell you who got the most attention. I left. Ms. Flowers, the IG, I ain't tell you this. She found $10 million mismanaged for the homeless. So Ms. Crowley was there. But I saw it on the news, Carl. You should have seen the look the chairman of the meeting is my councilman, is the one that put the bill in to give the ID full disclosure of what's going on with our finances. But it was a white guy. I saw this on the news because I had left. It was a white guy. He said, "We've spoken. We want full transparency." And you know, he said, "You know, if we don't get it, y'all can be voted out." Then the next person said, "All of y'all can be voted out, you know, and we want transparency." And my friend Jay, 91 years old, showed up at that meeting. So, Carl, I love my city, man. And I'm going to tell you something. We deserve better here in Baltimore, and they're not going to throw our governor under the bus either because we ain't letting it happen. So, brother, I love my city, and I will. Oh, Carl, happy Mother's Day to my beautiful wife, Sharon, your wife, all the mothers, and I will be co-hosting right after you from 10 to 12 with Carlton Douglas on the show that comes on right after you today. And he said he got a special guest, celebrity, but that he's keeping under wraps. So I'll talk to y'all later, man. Always good to talk to you.
0: All right. Thanks, Mark. And thank you for sharing your thoughts with us at 12 after the topic. I've got a note here from Mark from Anaheim, but I'll do it after we speak with Dr. Haki Conis, also from Baltimore. He's on line 6. Grand Rising, Dr. Haki, your thoughts on this open forum Friday.
3: Yes, sir. Grand Rising to you, Brother Carl. Happy Mother's Day to our queen mothers out here. Definitely. Well, and let me just...
0: Now, hold on thought for a second, Dr. Haki. Let me share something. I was watching this TV station out of state the other day in the news, and there was a commercial. And this white dude was referring to his wife or girlfriend as a queen. I go, wait a minute. They co-opted that as well? They go, he's saying, my queen. And you know, it's sort of startling when you hear it, coming those references coming out of white mouth, calling their women queen. Wow. Are they going to call themselves kings as well? But anyway, I just thought I'd share that with you. I don't know if anybody saw that commercial, but go ahead.
3: Thanks for sharing. But let me just send the condolences out and let the community know we lost a sister, Yeshia Israel. She actually had a store in Park Heights area, African clothing, and she actually lived in Dimona, Israel, for quite some time. She sort of got like a lot of things done over in D.C. with Dr. Baruch, and so I said something to Dr. Baruch as well. She used to, and she was working on opening a health food store in the Park Heights area, like a vegan sit-down restaurant, so she's sorely going to be missed. But her funeral was Monday. For those that are, you know, that know us, most people in the cultural conscious community in the Baltimore area know her. But Carl, I know you've been this, obviously, you know, historically in South Africa, and I've been paying a lot of attention to what's going on there. I mean, I'm sure, I don't know if anyone talked about it, maybe Dr. Horn. I didn't hear this whole interview, but you know, there's. And, you know, when I was in, I think I was 2022 or 21 maybe, when I was in South Africa, you know, now when you travel, you know, you see things and then it's like when you see the future, it's like you feel like you saw things on the ground that mimicked what's happening. So for those who may not know, in various parts of South Africa, I'm seeing some of the local South Africans are, you know, kind of upset or angry with Nigerians and Ghanaians working and having businesses in South Africa. And so the Ghanaian president has reached out to the South African ambassador, and I know that, you know, there's conversations happening, but I mean, and Carl, so much things online, you don't know what's like old and AI, you know, with these protests and march. So I would love to hear someone on the ground that has gone there. I will be, one thing I'm doing, Carl, I will be sending an email to Senator Angela Alsobrooks today, actually. And I know she recently spoke on Cuba, and I'll be going to Cuba action call with a delegation in a few more weeks. But, you know, she sent it. I know she went to South Africa with a few of the Maryland Black Caucus members. Well, they different groups that went. But, you know, I think that what's happening in South Africa could lead to a humanitarian crisis. You know, and I want to, you know, sort of whatever we can do verbally, and even if the senator will send a delegation to, you know, sort of calm things down, we need some internal humanitarians and peacemakers to, you know, address this call. So, but I'll let you.
0: But you know what? Yeah, yeah. Let me just jump in here for a second, Dr. Hockey, because, you know, the South Africans, their particular sector of the South African population, are upset with Nigerians, people from Zimbabwe, neighboring Zimbabwe, Ghanaians, you know, of African. But are they upset with Americans? Because you got a lot of Americans, Black Americans, who moved to South Africa, and they hold big jobs as well. You know, some moved right after Nelson Mandela took over. So are they mad with us as well? So that's the question. But I'll tell you what, hold that thought there. I'm looking at the clock. Sure. We got to take a quick break, so I'll let you finish your thought on the other side. Family, you too can join us. It's 18 minutes after the top of the hour. Reach out to us at 800-450-7876. We'll take your phone calls next.

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2: The reality is we have again circled the moon with four astronauts taking pictures and returned safely for a cost of over $4 billion. The first trip to the moon in 1969 cost about $2.5 billion in today's money value, but the astronauts walked around, placed an American flag on the moon, took pictures, and returned safely. So my question is, what have these flights to the moon produced other than some very expensive pictures and, of course, made some rocket ship investors very wealthy? Has exploration of the moon brought us closer to finding a cure for cancer as numbers continue to rise? Or has exploring the moon helped us to figure out how to feed millions of Americans who go to bed every night hungry, many without shelter? Or is the reality that those in charge of spending our tax dollars are more concerned with their friends getting richer than they are about you and me being okay?
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0: And Grand Rising family, thanks for rolling with us on this Friday morning. Thanks for starting your weekend with us. Happy Mother's Day again to all the mothers out there. It's a mobile phone Friday. This is where we give you a chance to free your mind. I mentioned I got a note from Mark from Anaheim. Hopefully I'll just get Mark to share this, you know, with himself when he makes his impromptu appearances on here, because I think most of you folks will probably be surprised when it gets down to it. They just gave us the outline, so I'll read that momentarily. But before we left, we were speaking with Dr. Haki in Baltimore. We were talking about what's going on in South Africa. Some of you know some xenophobia issues going on there with black South Africans upset with other Africans from neighboring African states who they claim are coming there, taking their jobs, and some say taking their women, especially their ire is pointed at mostly Nigerians, because there are more Nigerians there, of course, than any other group. But they're also targeting Ghana as well as Zimbabweans. Before, it was just Zimbabweans were coming over. But I just got a note from one of our listeners that the South African Patriots, as they call themselves, and the FBI, we know that group from here, are both socially engineered to create divisions between black people. And the person goes on to say, in fact, both groups co-sign each other's xenophobic factions. So that's where it generated from. So hopefully some of these misguided brothers and sisters in South Africa will wake up and understand what's really going on. They're being used. But Dr. Haki, I'll let you finish your thought.
1: Yes, thank you, and thanks for that text messenger, and you know, and that's what we need to hear. People who are, you know, have people on the ground, because I get feedback through WhatsApp as well. You know, not just looking on YouTube or looking on the news to, you know, have people give their, you know, analysis, because some things can be propaganda today, and so we have to, you know, ask real questions. But I'll close call. You had Dr. Abadale Cambone. There's an online petition circulating. And when I was in, when I went to Philadelphia, when the president of Ghana was speaking at Temple University, one thing he said something, and I just want to get clarity. I wish, you know, I would have caught the rest. I mean, you know, been able to ask Dr. Abadale, are black repats actually citizens able to run for office? I thought I heard the president mention something to that effect, so I just want to get clarity. But there's a 18-point petition online regarding all of, you know, some requests from repats and citizens. A sister just sent it to me on, you know, but I would hope that, you know, Carl, I'll send it to you. I think it's very informative. And, you know, we have to keep our awareness open, as you had Dr. Turner on talking about what's going on. And he said he doesn't have problems with people saying they want to go to Africa. So so we have to just have a delicate balance in terms of knowing the limitations of neocolonialism, whether they be here, you know, with tokenism here in the U.S. as well as in Africa, and, you know, continue to build power, black power. So thank you.
0: All right. Thank you. Thank you, Dr. Haki Khan from Baltimore. As I mentioned, that Mark Mann, I sent us a note when we were discussing Project 2025, and he says, while Kevin Roberts gets the credit, the name to pay attention to is John David McAtee. He's from Fullerton, California. He says, while the rioting was happening on Capitol Hill on January the 6th, 2021, there was a plan for a military takeover. That's right, a military takeover of this country. General Miley and others stopped it. He goes on to say that military takeover plan was written by none other than John David McAtee from Fullerton, California. He did nothing but use AI, ChatGPT, to put together the plan that did not make any sense. Just like a high school student who simply uses AI, ChatGPT, and a high school teacher can know that the student did not write the paper. Anyway, he concludes by saying, General Miley and others caught it, they stopped it, and Trump and the rest of the White House denied knowing anything about the paperwork that General Miley had caught. So there's going to be a military takeover, family. That's what Mark from Anaheim was saying. Hopefully, next time we get him on, we'll get him to explain, go into detail of that, because some of this will shock you how close we came to a military takeover back on January 6, 2021. 25 minutes after top of the hour, let's go to Brother Halim. He's reaching out to us from Richmond, Virginia. Assalamu alaikum, Brother Halim. Your thoughts on this Open Phone Friday?
2: Wa alaikum salam, my brother. I would like to start off by saying I'd like to wish the first lady of the Nation of Islam, Mother Khadija Farrakhan, happy Mother's Day, and to all mothers in the community as well. And I also would like to give a big salute out to Minister Farrakhan on his 93rd birthday coming up Monday, May the 11th, wishing him a very successful, healthy, happy birthday. There are some issues that were said this week on your airways that I respectfully like to take issue with. Some of the spokespersons that spoke this week, I feel, were very much out of step with the time. It's time for us as a people to unite on the basis of unity and truth, not personalities and old-time thought waves. When we hear pastors saying that we should turn the other cheek and give way to the enemy, that's bad for the young people to hear. And when our older people condemn the young people, those who used to rap in a bad way, but if you notice, there's a new way of rapping today. They're teaching history through the arts. I've heard a lot of good things come through black rap music that's teaching respect for the woman, the black woman, and teaching education through the music system. So all of it is not in a bad way. It started out that way, but God is using it for the betterment of advancement now. And I think our leaders should sit down at the table as we did when Tavis Smiley held some talks that were so beautiful, maybe almost 20 years ago. But when we have those talks, we should be mindful that the scientists, when great minds sit together, they get behind the best of what they have to offer. And I'm saying that to say this. When we sit at the table, even the underworld, when they sit at the table, they choose one from among themselves to lead the way to whatever this system going to be. We got great thoughts and great leaders, but we got to get behind one and let's make a way for the masses of our people. The black man in America is stronger than he know. We have real strong things that we can do if we unite. And these Latin American countries, Cuba, Venezuela, Brazil, all of those countries that's being attacked by the government of America, we should flex our muscle and say, no, we're not going to be a part of it. And rightfully thinking, we need to look at ourselves from the world perspective, not just from inside, joining on, talking about voting. You know, years ago, we always talk about the dream. These are two quotes that I really don't like to hear too much. The dream and the ballot of the bullets. The dream was a nightmare. The ballot and the bullets was a slogan that Malcolm made at the end of his career. We don't hear people talking about Malcolm in the 50s and 60s, late 50s, when he was talking against participating in the American government, when he was saying separate, you know. So these are the focuses of what need to be emphasized. Our leaders today are misleading our people when they say the vote is the solution. The vote is not the solution. The vote is making us a part of the system. I would like to see our people reject Trump, not just talk about him, but flex your muscle he can do no more than we permit him to do. We've given him our sanction on things when we go along with his plan. We're like a people who don't know our strength. We have strong capabilities. We're like a Samson that's acting like a little, I hate to use the term, but a little weak pussycat. We're stronger than we know. If we come together, we can demand a difference in the world trade. We can demand a difference in the decision that's made from the White House, or so-called White House. We can make a difference if we unite. And we can't be passive about this thing because we're running out of time. The time is real at hand. America's bankrupt. Black people are losing more every day when it comes to a way of life. The crime that's in our neighborhood can be stopped overnight if we reflect. The minister, the Honorable Farrakhan, has a study guide out on self-improvement, how black people can self-improve and be a better people toward one another first. And then we can make a change in other affairs and other directions that we want to go.

0: a strange land from a strange culture for 400 years. And after that time, it said that God would destroy that nation and bring us out with great substance. We can't be bought out.
1: Right, and I'm going to cut you loose there, Brother Eileen, because we get the gist of what you're saying. We hear what you're saying, and I'm just going to say this. You said what you said. Thank you for your call, though. 27 minutes away from the top of the hour. I mentioned, well, hopefully we get Mark from Anaheim, so hopefully he'll explain to us how close we were to a military takeover. He's on line 7. Grand Rising, Mark, your thoughts on this Open Phone Friday.
2: Yeah, I'll make this quick, and folks, I hope I stay on the line because Mr. Nelson will tell you. I have no Wi-Fi when you guys are on the air. God, I love that sister Fahima. She's always cogent, to the point, and comes on with facts. Now, Mr. Nelson, I began doing radio shows with you in the 1990s because I was a member of many of the organizations that are now, you've seen the fruition with Project 2025. And when I saw their agenda, I got out and started doing radio shows to warn you folks. Now, Sister Fahima was talking about how far back this goes. I know you guys got some serious research warriors out there. A book was written by Pat Buchanan, and the book is entitled Suicide of a Superpower. That was laying down the groundwork for this. And see, this is personal for me, Mr. Nelson, because I know you remember the book The Bell Curve?
1: Yep.
2: Well, The Bell Curve was written by none other than a Zionist, Richard Julius Herrnstein, along with Charles Murray. These are folks from Harvard University, people, Ivy League schools. And one of their proteges was my brother-in-law, who's now living in a different country under assumed name and still carrying out their agenda through algorithms, mathematics, and what they want to do with this transhumanism. So trust me, folks, I know what I'm talking about. And right here in Fullerton, California, when my daughter was the runner-up for homecoming queen, the star quarterback in that football game was John McEntee. And I guarantee most of you folks never heard his name. Do some research on John David McEntee and find out who he is. And he was one of the people who actually had to testify when Liz Cheney and other folks were holding their January 6th hearings on Capitol Hill that amounted to nothing. But to go back to show what I'm talking about here, Mr. Nelson, so I say this to you again. Now, mind you, folks, trust me, I've been keeping track of these people since 1980. I have a list of no less than 75 organizations that all come down to 1, Council for National Policy, 2, Western Gold Foundation, and 3, the John Birch Society. And they've all aligned now with the Dark Enlightenment. J.D. Vance is a hardcore acolyte for the Dark Enlightenment, along with Peter Thiel and other folks. And so you have these folks, Mr. Nelson, that are close ties with the Zionists in Israel, and they want to lead this nation into what we call apocalypse, caliphate, and Armageddon, which is why we're now in Iran. And they plan on destroying Israel, by the way, because they're no friends of Israel. They believe that when they destroy Israel, the Jews that survive will become members of their form of Christianity, and that will usher in the return of Jesus Christ. And I just call a spade, like you say. It is what it is, and I said what I said. A lot of black folks who even call into this show, they're part of it too, because they're part of that evangelical movement. They'll talk all this black stuff on the air, but behind closed doors, they're right in bed with these evangelicals ushering in apocalypse, caliphate, and Armageddon. So before we get cut off, Mr. Nelson, you have a question for me?
1: Yeah, hold that thought right there. We gotta step aside. I'll let you check the news and weather and traffic in our different cities. When we come back, I'll pose the question. 23 minutes away from the top of our family. It's an Open Phone Friday. Free your mind and reach out to us. We'll take your phone calls next.
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13: And Grand Rising family, and welcome to the weekend. 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This is how we start our weekend to give you a chance to free your mind. 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Before we go back to Mark, let me just remind you, coming up next week, some of our guests include futuristic researcher Brother Sadiq Bakari, Memphis City Councilwoman Pearl Walker, Griot Baba Lumumba, historian Professor Emmanuel Ampin, and also political blogger Brandon. We're all going to be here next week, so make sure if you're in Baltimore, you have that radio's locked in tight on 1010 WOLB. If you're in the DMV, the Washington Metropolitan area, we're on 1450 WOL. All right, I'm going to ask Mark a question, and family, pay attention to his response. And if you know anybody, just pass on this information. This is crucial. This will tell you where we're at and where we're going. Okay, Mark, help us out here. Tell us how close we came to a military takeover on January 6, 2021.
14: Okay, well, I'll just say this. Mike Pence was supposed to not ratify Joe Biden's election. And Mike Pence did what he was supposed to do professionally, and he ratified Joe Biden's election. And that threw all these folks into a disarray who were hoping to maintain power. And as you know, Mr. Nelson, you had me on your show when the rioting was going on Capitol Hill on January 6, 2021. And I was telling your listeners, this stuff wasn't no surprise. I mean, cops all over the country knew this was coming down. So General Milley and myself and a whole lot of other folks who are retired who have ever spoken out against Donald Trump, we could be recalled back to active duty and get court-martialed. And for folks who don't believe me, because I don't talk about stuff I don't know, they've already tried to do it with a U.S. senator who's a retired Navy captain and a NASA astronaut. So if they can do it to him, what do you think they're going to do to me? Hell, Ms. Nelson, when Trump was in office the first time, so you had a Marine Corps general down at Guantanamo Bay, Gitmo, who was only following the law. Trump had him under house arrest with an ankle bracelet on. Active duty Marine Corps general. I don't know what world you folks have been living in. This is nothing. This stuff has been, they've been doing this every step by step by step while folks are worried about who the Lakers are going to play. And now they've taken control, Mr. Nelson. So if you want to know how close we were, if Mike Pence had not ratified Joe Biden as your elected president, you would have already been in the military takeover. But because Mike Pence did the right thing, which caused a disarray.
13: Wait, hold on, Mark. We lost you for a moment. Go back to Mike Pence, the vice president.
14: If Mike Pence hadn't done the right thing on January 6, 2021, and ratified Joe Biden as president, you would already be under a military takeover. But because Mike Pence did the right thing, it caused a disarray at the White House. People were scurrying all over the place on how they can still do it in spite of the fact that Mike Pence didn't do what they wanted him to do. And General Milley and several other generals are like, wait a minute, what the hell is this? And they find this paperwork talking about the plans on how they could maintain power. And when General Milley confronted people, nobody knew where the source came from. Nobody knew where it came from. And they finally tracked it down to the author, who I've already told you the name of. And, you know, he's saying, well, I was just following what I was told to do. And they questioned a whole lot of people at the White House, and everybody denied it. Folks, I'm not lying to you. You can find this. Just type in the name John McEntee. He got a Wikipedia on him. He testified on Capitol Hill to Liz Cheney. I don't know what world you guys are living in. Seriously. Yes, Mr. Nelson, we came very close. So what has happened since then? All those generals and admirals who would be a General Milley today and stop Trump have been purged. There's nothing to stop them. And they got the Supreme Court to back them. Because these Supreme Court justices are all federalist society. They believe in the U.S. Constitution, not amendments, not executive orders, unless it serves their political agenda. And oh, by the way, folks, now that we have this redistricting, pay attention to Memphis, Tennessee. Because Memphis, Tennessee has been like a single district for like since 1921. They're going to divide Memphis, Tennessee into three different districts to eliminate the black voting power. So you watch Memphis, Tennessee, because that's what's going to happen to the rest of the country. So I hope that answers your question, Mr. Nelson.
13: Right, and we're going to have Memphis City Councilman Pearl Walker on next week to explain
14: Thank
13: that
14: God,
13: for us.
14: Because I'm telling you, Memphis is going to be ground. They're doing it in Nashville, too, but Memphis. See, Memphis is politically significant because that's where Martin Luther King Jr. was assassinated. And these folks know that. They're doing psychological warfare on the black community. PSYOPs. So I just, before I go, because I know I said it kind of quickly here, for you folks out there, find the book, The Bell Curve. That book was written by Zionist Richard Julius Herrnstein from Harvard University, along with Charles Murray. Herrnstein's, one of his proteges, was my brother-in-law at the time, former brother-in-law now. And that former brother-in-law is living in another country. I'm not going to say where under an assumed name because he got deported out of this country. But he's living under a different name, and he's still carrying out their agenda through mathematics, science, and transhumanism. The other book was written in 2011 by Pat Buchanan. And the name of that book is called Suicide of a Superpower. Mr. Nelson, just listen to this title. Remember now, Pat Buchanan put this book out in 2011. The name of the book is Suicide of a Superpower. Will America Survive to 2025? That's how long this book has been out, Mr. Nelson. And these folks, by the way, when they did the bell curve, Mr. Nelson, that book was funded with no peer review. Because they tried to make it scientifically that black people are inferior. And they were so happy to have Ivy League folks author a book saying that black people are inferior. And that book was funded by white separatist groups like the Pioneer Fund. And they all believe that blacks are genetically inferior to white people. So I hope that answers your question, Mr. Nelson.
13: Yeah, answers the question for folks with the Trumpsters were saying, where's Mike Pence? They want to hang Mike Pence. Now that, now you know why.
14: And you notice how nobody to this day has ever been arrested for those hanging nooses and guillotines they had on Capitol Hill that day? Now, D.C. is, you know, except for Palmdale out here, there's no city outside of Palmdale that has more surveillance cameras. But nobody knows where these guillotines came from. Where'd the hangman noose come from? And Biden didn't do a damn thing about it because nobody on Capitol Hill who helped facilitate that was ever prosecuted. But I told you, listeners, he wasn't going to do a damn thing about it. So, you know, it is what it is. I'm going to go back to pop my popcorn and watch my DVDs. Love you all. Stay black. Love you, Fahima. Keep telling the people the truth.
13: All right. Thank you, Mark. Eight away from the top there on this open phone Friday. You got some information you probably didn't know before. Now use it. Let's keep rolling. Let's go to line two. Thelma's calling us from Baltimore. Grand Rising, Thelma, your thoughts on this open phone Friday.
0: Yeah, Grand Rising, and happy Mother's Day to all. I want to say real quick. Seedless watermelon. If you spray hormones on your food, it will be seedless. Seedless, I'm sorry. I went to sleep. I've been waiting all the time. Okay, seedless watermelon. Hormone spray will get rid of the seeds. Did you know that, Cole?
13: No, I did not know. No, yeah, I did not know. I'm sorry.
0: Yes, and one other thing also. Marbles, right? You know marbles that you shoot? If you take your marbles and put them into a kiln, right, they will shoot out the most beautiful, let's just say, like icicles, 950 degree Fahrenheit, right? And lastly, I've been doing research on cancer because, you know, I am a victim, as so many. Okay. I'm going to say hormones. It's a long time. Excuse me. I'm just waking up. Okay. Let me get it right. Okay. Cancer. Rabbit blood and hog's blood. If you put into your animal blood into the pancreas. I'm sorry, pancreas. If you put animal blood into the pancreas, right, it gets rid of cancer. Your body cannot differentiate the difference between animal blood, and that's all wrapped up into stem cells. Can you believe that, Cole?
13: No, I did not know that. But listen, Thelma, you know, you refer to yourself as a cancer victim. I think you should refer yourself as a cancer survivor. But go ahead and finish your thought.
0: Thank you. Thank you. You made my day. You know what? I'm really trying because I'm trying to stay alive, right? And I had this down pat when I called, but sometimes when I'm on the phone a long time, I just go kind of like haywire. But, yeah, that's in my old doctor books. Yes, sir. Yes, sir. And that's stem cell research. That new stem cell research they got going, that's what it is. Animal blood into the pancreas. Yes, sir. Have a great day.
13: All right. Thank you, Thelma. Thank you for sharing that thought with us, family. We're coming up on a break. All right. Thelma calls from Baltimore. 800-450-7876. Kevin, can we take another call or do we check the traffic? All right, let's take another call. All right, let's go to Carl in West Palm Beach. He's on line three. Grand Rising, Carl, your thoughts on this open phone Friday.
5: Grand Rising, Carl. I wanted to take a stab at the question that you pose often, why us? And then I want to use the approach that the United States government used when we had J. Edgar Hoover. That gave us the example for which us to look at. He was looking amongst, inside of all our organizations, our schools, and everywhere else for this person called the Messiah. And in his search, they investigated everything. That's the reason why when you talk about the guy basing his study in Project 2025, I would think that that would be one of the most important things that the United States government would be interested in. Because this person, when they come, they're supposed to be able to have this power, supposedly to crush the wicked, which means they're going to stop their lies and all of that kind of filth that goes on inside of that kind of structure. And then when we look at Mystery Babylon, where it's supposed to be the mother of harlots, where she's supposed to be this place where all of the birds from around, when they're talking about people, come to a central location, and this is where the final battle is going to be. And I think many times because we are taught to look at organizations as opposed to looking at individuals, like what Brother was talking about earlier. But I think that investigation need to be just like what we do with Christ or Muhammad or somebody else. I think we need to look amongst ourselves and see who that kind of person has been in our history. And what I reflect on is when I heard...
13: I'll tell you what, Carl, hold that thought right there. We got to step aside right now and get the traffic and weather involved. And before we do that, though, stay with us, family. If you got want to join this, it's an open phone Friday. Reach out to us at 800-450-7876. We'll take your phone calls after we check the traffic and weather in our different cities. That's next.

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5: Ladies and gentlemen, welcome to another exciting episode of Mick Unplugged, and I am here in New York, Times Square. Couldn't do this show without having the talented, the best, the creme de la creme. When we are talking about Broadway, we are talking about my good friend, the one and only Boss Alicia, Celicia Thomas. Celicia, how you doing, girl?
6: I'm like, I'm so happy to be here. Thank you so much for having me.
5: You know, and I forgot to say California's finest, you know, Fresno is in the building. So my wife is from California, Bay Area.
6: Right on. I love the Bay Area. It's so beautiful. It's a different vibe. I lived in Southern California for a little while, and that was nice. But I like the Bay Area.
5: Yeah?
6: When it comes to California. Okay. New York is really...
5: New York is it. So what got you here? Let's just go there. What got Celicia from Cali to New York? I mean, we're like old school, like East Coast, West Coast rival. Like you flipped.
6: I did. I was in college at Cal State Fullerton. Barely graduated, but I did it.
5: Okay.
6: And I did it early.
5: Okay.
6: I was working as a vocalist and a princess at Disneyland.
5: Mm.
6: And I loved it. I got dropped down to one day a week.
5: Okay.
6: And I'm like, how are you supposed to live on one day a week, y'all? And there were some other things going on. I got out of a bad relationship and I came out to New York City to just visit. But when I got here, Mick, I just fell in love. I fell in love with it. I'm like, this doesn't make sense. I can't just like upend my life. I met this homeless man, sat down next to me, waiting for the A train. And he said, I don't know who you are, but you need to move here and you need to do it now. I had goosebumps all over my body. His eyes were twinkling. Like, I'm not making this up.
5: Wow.
6: Within 2 weeks, I had gotten rid of everything in California and finished my last days at Disneyland and was back in New York. And the week I got here, I landed the first national tour of Beautiful, the Carole King musical. I got here and I mean, there was a little bit of time before we started rehearsals, but mm-hmm. I toured for 2 years. While I was on tour, I took a week off, ran for a pageant, became Miss California. I just was living in my suitcases and kind of flying by the seat of my pants and prepared to fail. Okay if I failed.
5: Mm.
6: But giving myself the opportunity to fly just in case if it did want to work out.
5: Yeah.
6: I never wanted to think, what if? Like, what if I listened to my heart? What if I took the chance? It's okay if you fail. Just try.
5: So we're going to back up again. Miss California. Whoa. You just casually, you know, and I was doing this and then I won Miss California and then I was, let's back up because I know how humble you are, but we're going to back up and let's talk about Miss California for those that don't know.
6: It was the Miss World Organization, which in America, it's not that, well, at the time, it wasn't that big of a deal. It was new to us. Mm-hmm. In the world, it's recognized, but in the country, usually our country just sends a model. Right. And that was one of the first 2 years that they held a pageant here in the States. Mm. And so the way they kind of did it was different than the systems usually run. And I just went as a delegate, a national delegate. Mm-hmm. And out of all the girls there, I had the highest score for the West Coast, for the California. So I ended up with the title of Miss California. Mm-hmm. And they were okay with me being on tour. And each state that I went to, I was able to like volunteer and wear my crown and meet with my sister, crown title holders. And it was really fun. One of the directors for the first pageants that I ever ran in for Miss Fresno, she became my mentor and mm-hmm. now she's my best friend.
5: Okay.
6: But at the time, she was like, what's your talent? And I was like, I was just going to memorize a monologue. She goes, that in pageant world, that's code for you don't have a talent. She's like, can you sing? I'm like, I do at church. Mm. And so I took voice lessons for the first time.
5: You know, you again, all the humbleness in my good friend, Celicia, you highlighted. And then I was on Broadway. So let's talk about the Broadway story. So how did Celicia from Fresno, California, all of a sudden is now the star on Broadway?
6: It was a dream of mine since I was little. Mm. But it was one of those, like, what are the chances?
5: Yeah.
6: Like, what are the chances? My hometown hero, Audra McDonald, she has 6 Tonys, and she's from Fresno, California. I see it, and she's black like me.
5: Yeah.
6: And so I felt like, okay, well, again, I always like to give myself permission to fall flat on my face. Mm. But when I get a yes, mm. and when I get a win, it's... Yeah. It's good.
5: Yeah.
6: But people don't see all the no's that I get. But for when it came to Broadway, I toured for what, 1 year and 9 months? And I loved it. I mm-hmm. loved touring with the Carole King musical. Mm-hmm. And I put my notice in, not because I didn't like it anymore, but I've always just wanted to live in New York. And I wanted to give it a chance. So I put my notice in, not having anything lined up. And right after, I ended up getting a show called Trevor with the director who directed Beautiful. And while I was playing Diana Ross. And oh gosh, there's a great story there. But while I was playing Diana Ross in Trevor in Chicago, I get a text from my agent saying, the role that you did on tour has opened up on Broadway. Do you want it? I'm like, are you kidding me? I've been waiting for this moment my whole life. I don't even have to audition for it. I just have to say yes. And I said yes. And after I finished that run, they gave me 2 days. Mm. I moved to the city on a Monday. I rehearsed Tuesday, Wednesday, and I made my Broadway debut on a Thursday.
5: Ladies and gentlemen, that is not easy. There's a lot of memorization that has to go on. There's a lot of marks that you have to hit. And oh, by the way, you're not just talking. You have to sing and you're with people that you probably haven't been around.
6: Oh, no. I met the lead while we were doing the show. Like I see her on all these billboards and trash cans all over Times Square. And in the first scene that I was in, she came up because in rehearsal, she wasn't there. It was mm-hmm. her stand-in. And so on stage, she comes up to me and I'm like, oh, it's the girl from the billboards. Celicia, you have to say your line.
5: Right, right. No fangirl moment.
6: I know. Right. I wish I could have gotten to meet her before. Like, it was so cool to me. Yeah, it was completely surreal. But to be fair, it was the same show as on the road, but a completely different cast, a very different set. Mm. I thought our set on tour was incredible by Derek McLean, who's done so many things on Broadway and like Academy Awards and Golden Globes. He's done so many things. It was a great set on the road. But the Broadway version, it was bigger, higher, more things moved. It was an operation.
5: Yeah.
6: Yeah. And so there were definitely a little bit of some learning curves. For the first national tour, I set that show. So I knew where I liked to stand and when I liked to stand. Broadway had been open for 4 years at that point. They had their own choreography backstage. Mm. And so even though I'm used to being in the wings on this scene, they're like, no, you need to go change downstairs at this time. So that was different. But it was all fine and good once I found that rhythm.
5: So for those that don't know, walk us through a Broadway audition, right? Are you on one play like your entire life? Do you audition for other? Like, walk the casuals like me through being on Broadway and what that means from your perspective.
6: There are so many different ways to approach the Broadway world. Mm-hmm. I have friends who have been in Lion King for over a decade.
5: Wow.
6: They call that a government job. Okay.
5: Okay.
6: Okay. Where you get to go to work and you have a good feeling it's going to be there tomorrow.
5: Right. Right.
6: You're going to get that check. You know exactly what to do. You can make your grocery list while you at work. It's like, you know.
5: You don't learn anything new.
6: No. Right. No, you just go to work, you do your thing, and then you go home to your apartment and your family.
5: Mm.
6: That's one way of looking at it. Then I have friends who jump from show to show to show. Some of them are broke, but they've got credits and a reputation.
5: Yeah.
6: And they're shooting for that Tony.
5: Mm-hmm.
6: They want to get the role of a lifetime. They want to build that list of like leading roles. But because they're jumping from show to show, sometimes there's gaps in between the shows. But they
5: It's like that job hopper. And you got to explain. So
6: yeah.
5: From April of 2021 to today, you don't have nothing on there.
6: Yeah.
5: Why?
6: Yeah, okay. Exactly.
5: Okay.
6: But you might know their name and their face. So that's a different approach. And then there is the chorus where you can jump from chorus to chorus and always be in a show and stack up your credits. But you might not be famous, but you're always working or you're always swinging. There's just different ways to approach it. My feelings change all the time. At first, I just wanted to be on Broadway. And that first show that I got, it was a dream come true. Better than I ever thought it could be. I was so happy.
5: Mm.
6: My cast was so welcoming and fun and loving and like people who I'd listened to on the CD for so long.
5: Mm-hmm.
6: I'm standing next to them on stage.
5: Yeah.
6: Just in awe of them. I never, ever, ever took that for granted. And the show that I did after that, boy, oh boy, was it a very different experience. I got my butt kicked. Uh-oh. I got my butt kicked.
5: Yeah.
6: I did.
5: All right. Do tell.
6: The Britney Spears musical. There was a lot happening.
5: Okay.
6: There was a lot happening on all angles in that show.
5: Mm.
6: Ultimately, I am so grateful for that show. I'd never taken a swinging position before.
5: Okay, so explain what a swinging position is. Because some people are like,
6: swinger?
5: What's the issue talking about?
6: Why are you swinging?
5: Right.
6: A swing is like a super understudy where you're covering almost everybody. Well, in my case, almost everybody in the company.
5: Okay.
6: So sometimes a swing can cover three roles or four roles. And a lot of times it's people in the ensemble. They had me covering 12 roles, pretty much the entire ensemble and six of the leads. That's not normal.
5: Okay. Sounds tedious.
6: It
5: was. Sounds like your brain is on fire because it's like, wait, who am I today?
6: And I ended up going on before I was expected to go on.
5: Mm-hmm.
6: So almost every new role that I went on for, I had not been rehearsed for. That is crazy. It's Broadway. You got me on stage, feeling my way around. Everyone's hoping that I say the right line at the right place and that I sing my heart. Come on, y'all. That's a little crazy.
5: Yeah.
6: I went on for, they swung me on for a lot. So it was a short run. We were only open for 3 months.
5: Mm-hmm.
6: We had 123 performances. I was on for 68 of them. Again, not normal. I went on for one of the lead roles over 25 times. But the actual lead, it was basically Disney meets Britney Spears, all these Disney princesses with Britney Spears music. And they're finding like their feminists, like they realize they don't have to do the same stories that have been written for them.
5: Yeah.
6: Snow White and Cinderella are the two like leads.
5: So then what became your first lead?
6: My first lead? Snow White. Playing Snow White in Once Upon a One More Time. I went on for one of the stepsisters in Once Upon a One More Time. That was my first principal debut, I would say.
5: Okay. How did that feel?
6: Full house.
5: Yeah.
6: Extended applause. Not just for me, for the show. it was such an electric night. I think it was like industry night. Mm-hmm. So our peers were in the audience and they were wild.
5: There you go.
6: They were wild. And I just remember feeling like I've always wanted to feel this or feel or see what it was like. And this feels great. Mm. A lot of times when I'm in the spotlight, I get nervous. I get stage fright and I'm stressed out. And so I'm not always able to enjoy the pressure until the very end. And I'm learning how to enjoy something that I've wanted for so long that has so high stakes when it begins, not just right towards the end when I'm like, I think I made it. The life that I'm building for myself seemed to be more and more high pressure situations. And I just realized like life is too short to not have fun. Like, what's the point of manifesting all this stuff or praying for it if when it comes, I'm stressed out.
5: Yeah,
6: I don't want to be stressed out. The thing that I've been working on and with my husband too is how can I perform at the highest level if I have to wait for a very long time for one moment in time? How can I perform at the highest level after waiting for so long and to stay relaxed when those few minutes come? Again, the high pressure situations, but trying to stay relaxed.
5: You've said, because I've counted five times, you're not afraid to fail. I think that is so important for everybody that's watching, that's listening. Why is that a big component, not just for you, but something everybody should embrace?
6: I talk about it in my book a lot. It's called Why Be a 9 When You Can Be a 10. And it's a fun book. It doesn't take itself too seriously. And on the outside, it could feel like, oh, reach for perfection. But that's not what it's about. It's about embracing all of your flaws and showing up in this world exactly as you are. Because there is nothing better than somebody who is okay with exactly who they are. That puts everybody at ease. Even if you're just a mess, if you own your mess, but like it just, there's something magical about those unicorns who just are self-actualized and show up unapologetically themselves. And I think part of that is embracing the parts of you that might not be pretty. The parts of you that might not be polished or completely put together. You know, sometimes I'm pretty awkward and I used to really be embarrassed about that. And now I just kind of embrace it and I don't care. Like, that's just who I am. And when it comes to how that translates in my career, I put myself out there a lot, a lot. And sometimes I even will save the rejections that I get because I'm like, I can't believe. I can't believe I tried that. Like, who has the audacity to do? Like, I will even shock myself because I realize all it takes is one yes. All it takes is one major opportunity to come your way. And it's like, bam, everything's different. Just like I dated a bajillion people on the road. I had a boyfriend in every major city in America. Okay. None of them were the ones. All it takes is to find that one person who is like, oh, you're weird. I'm weird too. Let's do this together forever. You just got to get it right once. But you have to be okay with hearing the no, seeing the no, getting the no's. And when the stakes are high, those no's hurt extra. When you're like, whoo, that one would have changed my life. But when you keep putting yourself in those positions, and you're in the arena. You're in the arena of greatness. You're in the neighborhood. Getting big no's, it hurts. But you in the right neighborhood. And it's just a matter of time. Keep showing up.
5: I love it. I love it. And show all the way up too. Like, that's my thing. If you're going to show all the way up. Like, anything you do half-hearted is never going to make it. Like, that's why people that have side hustles, and everybody knows I say this all the time, at some point, either make your side hustle the main thing or quit side hustling.
6: Ooh.
5: Because you can't live in two worlds. That's right.
6: Why am I convicted?
5: Oh, did I touch something? Did I hit a nerve? I'm sorry.
6: I needed to hear that.
5: You can't side hustle forever.
6: You cannot.
5: You can't. And you're limiting what should be your main thing by trying to side hustle.
6: Because if it's your side hustle and it brings you joy, there's a reason why that passion is in you.
5: Then put that whole, as one of my uncles would say, put your whole ass in it then. Yes.
6: What is your favorite thing that you love?
5: You can't replace human bonding, right? Like my thing is I just love hearing people's stories. I love being able to let others listen to people's stories because everybody's going through something and you never know the word that Celicia just said or is about to say is a moment that somebody needed. And there's always, like every episode I do, I get a response from different people that's like, I needed that.
6: Mm.
5: Thank you. And that's my thing. Mm. Like, so my thing with Mick Unplug is your because. That thing that's deeper than your why. To me, your why is superficial, right?
6: Ooh.
5: Like your why is about to be your child. Should be your why. But why? What's the because? And so if I said, Celicia, what's your because right now? Like, what's that thing that's like, this is my purpose. This is my motivation. This is my accountability when I don't need it. What's your because?
6: Wow. Are you asking me for real?
5: For real, for real.
6: You know, my priorities have changed quite a bit. And I recently went to a Tony Robbins conference and it was wild.
5: Okay.
6: Did it change my life? Yes.
5: Okay.
6: And one of the exercises that we did in the arena, there were thousands of us, he turned off the lights, the kids had to leave. And
5: oh.
6: Yeah.
5: This is water, but.
6: Geez. Right. Okay. And there was an exercise of basically seeing your life as it would be if you let all your disempowering beliefs take the front seat, continue to take the front seat.
5: Mm-hmm.
6: And we went deeper and deeper down that road, and seeing what that could look like was very painful.
5: Mm.
6: Letting your doubts, letting my doubts, and the most disempowering things I could think that I realized weren't even true.
5: Yeah.
6: What does your life look like if that is in the driver's seat? And so with my new priorities now being my family, it's always been career.
5: Mm-hmm.
6: Career, career, career. Let's climb this ladder. And I think I will always be a career girl. But now I'm married and I love my husband.
5: Yeah.
6: I love him.
5: Yeah.
6: I love him. Like, I didn't think I could love a person like I love my husband, Andrew.
5: Go, Andrew.
6: He's so special in so many different ways. And I've started to maneuver differently. And now we're going to have a baby.
5: Yeah.
6: Everything just feels different. And there is a life that I've always wanted to live. And I've gotten to live it up to an extent in my own life. But thinking about having my child grow up with that just being baseline. It's kind of freaking cool.
5: Right?
6: Can I do that?
5: You sure can.
6: Can I like create a life that I've always wanted and it's just like normal to the, like that would be my dream and a challenge for me. Like, can I do that?
5: Yeah.
6: I'm not sure if that answers the because.
5: It does. It does. And here's what's crazy cool. And I don't think most parents have thought of this. I'm glad you did. You can give your children the life that you wanted. And I think a lot of times we settle and we do it the opposite way. Well, you know, I couldn't do this as a kid and neither can you, or I didn't have TV. So you're not, you know, like we get in those because I didn't, I'm going to make it tough. I'm going to raise you tough so that you appreciate. Well, you can also appreciate and have, I'm not going to say luxury, but you can have comfort and appreciate it all at the same time.
6: Let's go.
5: Right?
6: Yeah.
5: Right? It's okay.
6: I want them to be kind.
5: What?
6: I know. Like, I feel like there's like a stereotype, like if you grow up with something, you're going to be like this. I don't know what my kids will grow up as. I'm like, I'm not rolling in the dough, but one day I want to be. And when that happens, I want my kids to be humble and kind and generous.
5: That is it.
6: I hope I'm a good mom.
5: You're going to be a great mom. Stop.
6: I've never done it before.
5: Most people haven't. Most of us start that way, you know? Gotta start with one. Gotta start with one. So, Celicia, you talked about the book. What encouraged you to write the book?
6: Ooh.
5: And give us the title again.
6: Why be a 9 when you can be a 10? Mm. You know, I've always written. I have journals and journals and journals mm-hmm. of writing. And I wrote a book in the pandemic that will never see the light of day. It's completely, completely inappropriate. And I couldn't use it. I couldn't use it for public use. Mm-hmm. But I wanted to write something that I could use. And mm-hmm. that book that I'd written in the pandemic, it had a lot of good story. There was a love story in it. It was unrequited, didn't work out. And it was just, everything about it was wrong. Mm-hmm. But it tied into all these awesome stories, some of which I've told you about. Mm-hmm. And I'm like, well, where can I use these? And also, how can I get my message of embrace failure, embrace your flaws, mm-hmm. enjoy life by being you
5: yeah.
6: instead of what you think people want you to be.
5: Yeah.
6: How can I put that all together? And it just brought me a lot of joy. It actually kind of wrote itself. Mm-hmm. And so it gave me an outlet to put some of my favorite stories, like running a marathon without training on a 2-show day. Like that to me was a little bit, I did that. That was wild. I get to write it down. I get to tell. I don't actually think that's in the book. Regardless, I get to tell these stories and wrap it up with like what I think. I don't know. I just, mm-hmm. I just want it to encourage.
5: Yeah.
6: That is my goal.
5: Okay.
6: Is for when people come in contact with me, they feel encouraged mm-hmm. and they feel inspired. And if they're like, that basic girl can do it, that means I can do it. Listen, anything is possible. And it's so easy to look at people who are where you want to be mm-hmm. or somewhere where you think like that's not a thing. And just to feel like, well, that's only possible for those kind of people.
5: Yeah.
6: And that's how I've always looked at the people who I look up to. Mm-hmm. And I've been fortunate enough to start meeting the people who I've looked up to.
5: Okay.
6: Slowly but surely.
5: Yeah.
6: And I realize they're all just people. Like that is wild mm-hmm. to me.
5: Mm-hmm.
6: And why is that? Why does that feel so mysterious?
5: Right. Right.
6: Like take that filter off and stop gatekeeping.
5: Let's go. That's what I'm talking about. That's the truth. So that's the truth.
6: Figured something out.
5: Yeah.
6: How does that benefit you to not share
5: right.
6: what you learn?
5: Right.
6: Yeah. With your peers, with your sisters. Like, mm-hmm. like let's communicate. I shared something on my blog a few months ago mm-hmm. about I think I had a miscarriage.
5: Mm.
6: And I feel like you're not supposed to tell people that.
5: Okay.
6: But I was like, what? If I don't tell anybody, that's like the most isolating thing in the world.
5: Yeah. Yep.
6: That'll make no sense. Yep. Who made these rules, Mick?
5: It wasn't me.
6: Who made these rules?
5: Right.
6: You're supposed right. to just go through stuff by yourself and not tell anybody? Nope. That feels completely alienating mm-hmm. and isolating, like you're all mm-hmm. alone. Mm-hmm. And I wrote a blog about it, and do you know how many of my friends came out of the woodwork to tell me about their stories?
5: It wasn't just you.
6: No! My friends who I've known. Mm-hmm. And a few of them, it had happened that week for them.
5: Wow.
6: I'm like, hold up. All y'all was just going to hold on to all this in pain, suffering by yourself?
5: Mm-hmm.
6: That is crazy to me.
5: Yeah.
6: We are literally all in this together.
5: Yeah. Good stuff, Celicia. Words of wisdom. I didn't know you were a philosopher as well.
6: Shut up.
5: You do it all. You do it all. The philosophy from Celicia Thomas.
6: Oh, my God.
5: So, Celicia, you've been amazing with your time. I know how busy you are. I do want you and Andrew both to know, very proud of both of you.
6: Thank you.
5: Very proud of both of you. Uncle Mick is here for you guys.
6: Uncle Mick.
5: Yes. Uncle Mick is there.
6: Thank you.
5: Absolutely. So, Celicia, where can people find and follow you? Not that they don't know where to find you, but where do you want them to follow you?
6: Thank you for asking. They can follow me on @TheCeliciaShow on Instagram. That's the name of my podcast, my YouTube. Well, I guess my new YouTube's not called that, but it's, my show is called The Salisha Show. My Instagram is called The Salisha Show, and my website is thesalishashow.com. It's like by Felicia, but with an S, but it's spelled S to the A to the L to the E. Just kidding.
5: Oh, keep going. You know how to spell your name? No. You don't know how to spell your name?
6: It's S-A-L-I-S-H-A.
5: Okay. Ladies and gentlemen, this has been my good friend, Miss Salisha Thomas. Salisha, so honored to have you.
6: Thank you.
5: This has meant the world to me.
6: Thank you.
5: You got it.
6: And thank you for encouraging me.
5: All the viewers and listeners, remember, your because is your superpower. Go unleash it.
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6: Welcome to Law Talk with Ethel Mitchell. I'm your host. I am live, Attorney Ethel Mitchell, and I come to you with information that I hope will be empowering, enlightening, and interesting. We talk about wills, trusts, estate planning, documents from the legal side, and lately we've been talking quite a bit about the great wealth transfer. That is what's happening in our country right now. There's over $124 trillion being transferred from one generation to another, or actually from two generations to another. The men and women who were in World War II are passing their assets to those who are behind them. And the baby boomers, I'm a baby boomer, passing our assets to the generation coming after us. How your assets will go will depend on what you do in terms of what kinds of documents you have prepared and signed. Documents unsigned are not any good. So how your money, your homes for several people, many people, bank accounts, investment accounts, and all your other assets will be distributed depends on you and what you do about it. So I founded a law firm over 20 years ago by the name of Wills and Trusts LLC because I realized that this is a very important subject for everyone, all families, all persons, and all communities. Whether or not you are able to transfer your property in a seamless, easy way

0: that the next generation or whoever your intended beneficiaries are will receive the full benefit of what you are transferring and thereby have a financial cushion, which leads to financial stability for the next generation. That is critically important to your family, to each other, and to our community. And since family is very important to me, I decided that I would focus my law practice on just that, on helping people help themselves and those that they love, as well as the causes that are important to them. So in our office, we've now expanded to three lawyers. My son, attorney Ronald Scott Mitchell, he went to Yale, then for Howard Law School, and then to Georgetown to get a master's in taxation. Attorney Brenda Morton is also a lawyer in our office. She went to Georgetown undergraduate and Georgetown Law School. And we have two ladies on our staff, Mrs. Lakeisha Martin and Mrs. Nikki Brown Royal. And the only thing we do in our office is to assist people in having their documents prepared or restated as needed, assist people in making sure they have their power of attorneys, their medical directives, their wills, their trusts, their deeds. We help them with, if it's appropriate, doing the beneficiary designations or transferring their accounts into their trust. We give them the information to take to the banks to do all that with, or their investment companies. And we always put our phone numbers on the letters that we give to them so that they can have their financial institution call us if they need to explain what is needed for them. So we try to offer a full service firm of helping you define exactly what you want in terms of your estate. And your estate, it doesn't really matter how large or how small it is, it's yours. Your house, houses, if you have more than one, your bank accounts, your retirement accounts, life insurance, all those things need to have the proper documentation so that those that you want to benefit will do so and will benefit in a way where they pay the least amount of taxes, if any, in the quickest, easiest way. So give us a call, 844-952-9455. That's 844-952-9455. Go to our website, Wills and Trust. 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There's not only a lot of information on there, but there is a contact sheet at the bottom of each page where you can email us with your requests for free initial consultations. So we do consultations over Zoom on the computer. We do them by telephone. And more, we're beginning to come back into the office to do consultations for those who prefer that. So let us work with you. Let us work with your families. If you have already done documents and they need to be updated or changed, give us a call and we'll be glad to work with you. Since this is the day before Mother's Day, I thought it might be, and happy Mother's Day to everybody, to all the ladies out there who are mothers, to all the ladies out there who are aunts and who serve in the role of mothers, to all the ladies out there who are foster parents, to all the men out there who are single parents. We forget about, there are quite a few men that I've met over my lifetime who have been single parents and have raised children without a partner, or at least a formal partner, And so they serve as both mother and father, just like single women serve as both mother and father to their children. So happy Mother's Day to everyone. I hope you all enjoy it. I thought it might be interesting. Oh, and before I go there, please, if you have questions, call in. I am live today. This is Talk Radio, so call in to the station, 800-450-7876, 800-450-7876, if you have questions, and I will do my best to answer them, okay? I thought today, I realized I had never done this. It might be interesting for those of you who listen to me talk about trust and so forth. And let me just repeat, everybody needs a last will and testament, a power of attorney, advanced medical directive. At the very least, a last will and testament, a power of attorney, and a medical directive. Everybody needs that. If you have a trust, and it certainly has its purposes, you've heard me say that a trust is the preferred mechanism, legal mechanism, or document for controlling property after your death. Also, do it while you're alive if you need it. But today I want to talk about some specific language that we can put into trust that guide you or that pertain to the management and distribution of your property for the benefit of children. Since we're talking about mothers, we think of mothers, they are the primary, not only giver, they're the only giver of life. Only women and who are mothers bring life into this world, human life into this world. But they're also often the nurturers. They mold our children. They care for them and so on. And so there's certain language that you can put or have your lawyer put into your trust that guides how you want your estate to be managed for the benefit of minor children. And I thought it would be wise or interesting at the very least for you to actually hear, because unless you have a trust that a lawyer has prepared for you, you don't usually get to see or hear the kinds of language and direction that we actually put into trust, or we can put into trust, to say, this is what I want you to do for my intended beneficiaries if they are minor or until they reach a certain age. So let me share with you some of the guidelines that are inserted, that can be inserted for what's called discretionary distributions. So I want you to, I'm starting to ask people to use their imagination more and more. Imagine that you really want to take care of minors, and these can be your minor children. These can be grandchildren. These can be godchildren. These can be nieces and nephews. But whenever you want to provide money for guidance, for nurturing, for caring for younger people, younger children, your trust can say, I give to my trustee. Now remember, the trustee is the person who controls and manages and distributes what's in the trust. In most trusts, you are your own trustee. And when you die, your trust has said in the document, who becomes your successor trustee? So let's say Mr. Robert Jones is the trustee. He put his bank account, had his life insurance paid into the trust, and he named his son, Andrew Jones, to be his successor trustee, to hold and manage and distribute his assets after his death. So Mr. Robert Jones wants to provide for his grandchildren because his child is grown. So Andrew Jones is named, his son is named as his successor trustee to take control of the bank accounts when Mr. Robert Jones dies. And in Mr. Robert Jones's trust, it says, I give you, Andrew Jones, my successor trustee, this money for you to set aside in a separate bank account, a separate trust, and you're to use this money for the benefit of your children, my grandchildren. Okay? These are minor children. It could be the same thing if you were actually the parent of minor children. So let's say in this example, in another example, let's say Cynthia Jones is a mother and she has three minor children. And she wants to make sure that the money that she has in life insurance, in investments, in savings, in retirement, all of her assets are used for the benefit of her minor children. Or it could be a younger man who has minor children would come to a estate planning lawyer like ourselves and say, I want to make sure my children are taken care of, Ms. Mitchell. So I say, okay, let us create a trust. And in your trust, we're going to say, when you die, because remember all this, you take care of your own children while you're alive. But when you die, you've named your successor trustee to take care of your children with the money that you have arranged to be in your trust. And so there are two different kinds of, there are many different kinds, but there are two different ways in which you can do this. You can say, let's say you have three children who are relatively close in age, and they're really pretty young. So let's say your children are 2, 3, and 5, and you want to take care of them. You can have your lawyer create what's called a common trust. So in your trust, it will say, or it could say, until my children are 10 years of age, or until they are 15 years of age, create what's called a common trust. And what that is all of the money that you leave for the benefit of your children will go into a common trust for the benefit of my living children. And until my youngest child reaches, let's say the age of 15 is going to be the operative age, then there will not be a primary beneficiary of the common trust, but rather all of the children are going to benefit from the money that's in there. Okay? And your trustee is told to distribute as much of the income and principal of this money as the trustee determines to be necessary or advisable for their health, education, maintenance, and support in reasonable comfort. Health, education, maintenance, and support, HEMS standard, is the traditional legal standard for distributing money for the benefit of minor beneficiaries. In a common trust, you can say that your trustee considers both the needs of each beneficiary and what other resources are available to them. And you give your trustee the right to make unequal distributions among your beneficiaries if he or she deems advisable. Okay? So undistributed income is an added to the trust. So, for example, you might say if a child needs more money, maybe one child needs braces, another child needs medical care, another child needs, or it would be desirable for another child, they're young, but special training, maybe they have a bent for music or art or whatever. So just like in any family, when you have young children, you pay for things according to their needs as they come up. So one type of trust that you can put into your trust, the benefit of your minor children, if God forbid God takes you before they reach a certain age, you can say, if you're married, you might say, my spouse, their parent, okay, will use this money that I have left in this way, in a common trust. That's one way that you do it until they reach a certain age, usually. And then when they reach a certain age, you might say, divide what's left. Usually you say in equal shares. So let's say you have $150,000, you have three children. So when they reach 15, it would be divided into $50,000 each. And then that money is used for more specific things for each individual child. Because one child might want to go to college. One child might want to take educational training differently, certificate instead of college, so it'd be less expensive. One child might have an entrepreneurial bent. They might want to start a business. So you can have separate trusts for each child at that point. Okay, at any point, okay? So you design the trust according to what your family's needs are. In general, let me describe for you the kinds of guidelines for discretionary distributions that you often have in trusts for beneficiaries. You can say there's certain kinds of behavior that you want to encourage. These are sometimes called desired behaviors. And so you say to your trustee, and let's go back to Mr. Robert Jones, has made Andrew Jones, his son, the successor trustee, and Mr. Robert Jones, in his written trust, is directing his son to use the money that he is leaving in trust for his grandchildren. And he's saying to Andrew Jones, the successor trustee, these are the kinds of behavior that I want to encourage. These are the desired behaviors that usually the language that we use, at least, is we request but do not require my trustee distribute in a manner that assists, encourages, or rewards the beneficiary. And let's just say the beneficiary is a granddaughter named Cynthia. So Cynthia Jones, in exhibiting or accomplishing a particular kind of behavior. And then we go on to describe what are these behaviors. So when you come to us, we might have behavior listed like pursue an education, at least through college or vocational school. And we will ask you, do you want to consider a degree from a vocational school to be a desirable degree? Is it to be considered the same as a college diploma or not? Okay, in today's world, a lot of people may prefer, instead of having a college diploma, to get a technical degree. On the other hand, their parents may say, nah, I'll pay for a college degree, but I'm not going to pay for you to get a technical degree. You can pay for that yourself. So you're defining the kinds of desired behavior that you're willing to have your money pay for. Another one, similarly, is to say, I want this person to be gainfully employed with a view toward being financially self-sufficient. So you're saying to your successor trustee that I want you to distribute money to or for the benefit of my named beneficiary, in our example, the granddaughter named Cynthia Jones, so that she can become financially self-sufficient. That means whatever the trustee thinks will help her to be financially self-sufficient. Pay for training. Maybe she wants to be a nurse. Maybe she wants to be a doctor. You know, it depends on the individual. And so you are, and that's why I tell people, name trustees who have your same values, who have your same desires for your children or your grandchildren or whoever your beneficiaries are. Sometimes I give the example of a aunt who left a $300,000 life insurance policy, but unfortunately she didn't leave it in a trust. She named the niece, who was a minor, directly. So Aunt May gave it to, Charlotte, her niece, who at the time was 10 years old. And I tell you all the time, don't name individual children as beneficiaries of life insurance policies, because that money is not going to go to the children. It's not going to go to the children's parents. It's going to go into a court. It's going to go into a court account, and the court, a judge is going to appoint a guardian to manage this money. This guardian may or may not be the parents, and the court is going to control what that money is going to be used for. The guardians have to, you know, tell the court, this is what I want to use the money for. And in the example that I gave, that I personally observed, the parents wanted to use the money to pay for private schooling for the child. But the judge said no. If you want the child to go to a private school, then you need to pay for that. I'm not going to let you pay the money that her aunt left her for private schooling. Now, you see the difference when she named the child as the beneficiary, then the court controls what the money is used for. And when the child reaches 18, all that money goes into her hot little hands and you lose control over it. When instead you have your lawyer, estate planning lawyer, prepare a trust for you and then arrange for that trust money, that money to go into a trust fund, you can then direct the distribution of that money in the body of your trust. Have your lawyer say, this is what I want this money to be used for. And if you want your child or your intended beneficiary to be able to go to a private school, you can say so, to pay for private, public, you know, elementary and secondary school. In some cases, you might even say boarding school, if that's what you want, because you can control what goes into your trust from your your money. That's your money. That's your bank account. That's your insurance. You've paid for this. And so the benefit of using a trust that says, when I die, the money that goes into the trust for the benefit of any minor, and then, of course, you identify who these minors are, is to be used such and such a way. You're listening to Law Talk with Ethel Mitchell. I'm your host, Attorney Ethel Mitchell. Call in if you have questions, okay? 800-450-7876. 800-450-7876. I'll be here for another hour, so I'm here to answer your questions. And today, since we're honoring mothers and those who nurture and guide and care for our minor children, I'm trying to show you how a trust can be used to provide the financial backing that will allow those that you name to use the money that you leave for minor children in the way that you want. You can be very, very strategic in saying, this is what I will pay for, and this is what I will not pay for. Okay, you can definitely do that. You can say, keep this money in the trust that I'm setting up for them, and only use it for this. And when I come back, I'm going to expand on that further, because you can say what is to be used for, and you can even restrict its use if undesirable behaviors are seen. So stay tuned. I'll be right back. Call me if you have questions or comments. I'll be right back.
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0: Welcome back. You're listening to Law Talk with Ethel Mitchell. I am live. So call 800-450-7876 if you have questions or comments about wills, trust, estate planning, documents, deeds, power of attorneys, medical directives, and so on. Today, I'm giving you examples of the ways in which a trust can be worded and used to make sure that your money that you are leaving for, especially minor children, and doesn't always have to be just minors, but minor children in particular, but for anyone who is a beneficiary, can be controlled, and how you direct how your assets are to be used after your death, okay? And what I'm reading to you, to some extent, because I went on it, I created a mock trust and printed out the sections that are often used for guidelines. They're called guidelines for discretionary distributions. What that means is when you have a trustee, because you're dead and gone, remember? Okay, but before you die, you set up this mechanism, and you say, in my example, Mr. Robert Jones set up his trust, and he said, son, Andrew Jones, I'm leaving this money for my grandchildren. I want you to manage it for them, and I'm giving you some guidelines as to the things I want you to pay for and the things I don't want you to pay for, okay? So we often would call them desirable behaviors. This is desired behaviors and undesired behaviors, where you say, this is what I want you to distribute my money to or for the benefit of my named beneficiaries, okay, in this way. Because remember, you can say, okay, at certain ages, they get X amount of money, all right? And we do that. But in the meantime, I'm giving my trustee what we call discretion to distribute money for certain things for my beneficiary. And often it'll, you know, usually we'll say, you know, education, that's always a big one. And you can say, you know, private, public, and so on. Some people say, no, I don't want my money spent on private. I don't mind public education, but private. On the other hand, other people think that private education is extremely valuable, and so that's what they want. They'll pay for that. Some people will say, I'll even pay for boarding school, you know, private boarding school education. Other people will say, no, that's too expensive, or their parents can pay for that. But there's certain kinds of behavior you want to encourage, and you use your trust to do that. And this is kind of an example of what I mean when I say the trust continues to control what you leave after your death. So you can say, I want my beneficiary to become a law-abiding member of society, to be a productive member of society by making meaningful and positive contributions to family, community, and society. And this is not just for minors now. We've gotten out of the realm of minors, because remember, you can make your trust last through generations. You don't have to pay out everything in one generation. You can say, okay, when they get educated, they don't need to have any more of my money. Maybe they can, unless they're doing something in specific that I want to encourage. You can say, I want them to engage in entrepreneurial activities, engage in creative activities. This is a big one. I want them to learn to handle money responsibly and avoid wasteful spending. What you're telling your trustee is, observe, maybe even teach my children how to manage money. And later on, you can say, if they are wasting not just my money, but other money, if they're being wasteful with money, cut them off. Don't be wasting my money like that. Okay. But let's keep on going with the kinds of things that we will often put into trust. You want them to develop empathy, to act with empathy, thoughtfulness, kindness, and compassion toward others, to develop healthy and meaningful relationships, to make contributions of time, money, or both to charity, and to maintain a physically and mentally healthy lifestyle. Those are general guidelines that you can give to your trustee after you're dead and gone, how you want them to spend your money on behalf of your named beneficiaries. Okay? You should, and then you can go on and be very general and say, you know, I want my trustee to consider the societal norms in the geographical area in which my beneficiary resides. Also to consider the beneficiary's age, health, abilities, and other circumstances that will affect the beneficiary's ability to accomplish the desired behaviors, etc., when considering whether to make a distribution to Cynthia in this case. You can also say that I consider being a full-time parent to be a productive member of society, if you'd like. And that if my beneficiary decides to raise a family as her sole occupation, that's okay. Or you can say it's not okay. All right? So you just kind of guide your trustee. I'm just reading some of the language that we use in our trust to say, you know, the beneficiary doesn't have to accomplish or exhibit all of the desired behaviors, okay? But your hope is that the trustee will use the trust property to reward and enhance the quality of life of your intended beneficiary. And that's what everybody really wants for their children. You want to reward and enhance their quality of life when they are exhibiting or working toward accomplishing one or more of the desired behaviors, okay? On the other hand, the trust can continue, and I'm just reading from the language in one of the trusts that we've done. It'll say, I also hope and intend that the trust property will not be distributed to the beneficiary if he or she is engaging in self-destructive, abusive, or illegal behavior. Her health, education, and basic support may include expenses for rehabilitation, treatment, or care to correct undesired behavior. If my trustee determines that a beneficiary is incapable of handling money or financial affairs prudently, or that he or she has financial problems or marital problems that could result in the wasting of the money, then the trustee has a right to cut the money off. And this is important because a lot of people tell me they do not want their money to go to a spouse of their intended beneficiary. Okay? And this is one of the ways in which your trust can be worded to prevent this, to give your trustee the power to cut off distributions if they're in the middle of a nasty divorce or something like that. I'm going to come back and continue this conversation after this break. Call in if you have questions, concerns, or comments, 800-450-7876. 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Okay? So I think it's time for me to go to a break. Vance, should I go to break or do I continue? Thank you. Okay.
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0: Welcome back. You're listening to Law Talk with Ethel Mitchell. I am live today, and I'm giving you examples. I'm talking about how trust can be created, prepared, and designed to benefit younger people, or anybody for that matter, how you can have your trust designed to distribute money in ways that encourage behavior that you want to encourage and restrict it to distribution when the beneficiary is acting in what we call undesirable behavior. So I'm explaining today by example, by giving you the actual wording that we sometimes use when a trust is being prepared that will manage. Because remember, a trust is prepared, number one, by a person, of course, while you're alive, to take care of yourself with, okay? Name somebody who will take care of you if, God forbid, you become unable to. The assets in your trust are solely for your benefit while you're alive. And then when you die, you have named a person who's known as the successor trustee to take care of and manage and distribute your assets, usually over a period of time after you die. So in our example, Mr. Robert Jones has a home, he has a bank account, investment accounts, life insurance, retirement accounts, and let's just say he has, he's going to sell his home, put his home into, it's already in the trust, so when it's sold, his house sells for, $300,000, so that goes into the trust account. He's got a life insurance policy of $100,000. When he dies, that's collected, it's payable into the trust, so now he's got $300,000 plus another $100,000. And his son, Andrew Jones, is named as his successor trustee. Remember, you're your own trustee, and then you name who manages this money when you die. So Andrew Jones is Mr. Robert Jones' successor trustee. So just think in your own mind, your name, and who you would name to manage your money when you die. And your intention is that your money is going to be used for your grandchildren or for a beneficiary who may be a minor or maybe several minors, and it will be, it can be held through their lifetime even, and go and held until they have children, if you want. And that's when you're using a trust to create intergenerational wealth. But let's say right now, let's just stick with, you got two grandchildren and you want to make sure they're okay. This example is exactly the same, or very much the same, if you have minor children yourself. And you're trying to make sure that the money that you leave will be used for their care. So if Andrew Jones was the, it was Andrew Jones's trust, and he had children, and he wanted to make sure his children were well cared for, and let's just put a little circle or wrinkle in it, and for whatever reason, maybe the mother of his children's not so good with money, could be the father of the children who's not so good with money. So he decides, I'm going to name my brother to manage the money for the benefit of my children. Because you can name anybody you want who's good with money that you can trust and who will manage it according to your directions. Your trust gives directions as to what you want your, because this is your money, okay, to be used for. An example that I gave, some of the language that we use is that this money is to be used to encourage what's called desired behaviors. You want them to pursue an education, at least through college or vocational school. So you're telling your trustee, you can pay for their schooling, okay? This might even include graduate school. And some of my trust people will say, sure, if they want to be a doctor, a lawyer, an engineer, whatever, pay for it. Use my money for that. In fact, some grandparents will say, that's the main thing I want to use my money for. I want my money used for is education because it's so expensive these days. You can do that. You can also say, well, if they want to start a business, you can use my money to start a business, and you can put conditions on it. When we do ours and you say you want, you don't mind if they start a business with your money, we'll say, okay, you got to have a business plan. It's got to be approved by your trustee, and you have to put in the equal amount of money that you're asking the trust to put up. Okay, but whatever conditions that you may want, we stick that in there as well. So your trustee is directed, this is how you use my money. Likewise, you can say, if the beneficiary is being wasteful, if the beneficiary is having marital problems, I don't want my money to go to pay for his divorce or for her divorce. The trustee is authorized to not distribute money out of the trust if the beneficiary is being self-destructive, abusive, or engaging in illegal behavior. I had a client once who said, if my beneficiary is convicted of a felony, they will be cut off. He was very clear on that. I was like, okay, put it in there. On the other hand, I've also had clients who said, I know my child is in jail for drug problems, okay? So when he comes out, I want the money in my trust to be used to help him with rehabilitation, to be used to help him get a job, to be used to pay for housing. As you know, a lot of times when people come out of jail, they don't have hardly a dime or a little more than a dime. A lot of these young people have no education, no training. And so they often fall back into bad ways. They're easy prey for people who want them to do that. So if you're leaving a trust, you know, I've also done trusts for people who have beneficiaries who are in jail, who have had drug problems. And their trust will say when they get out, do all these different things to help them get on their feet. So we design it in a way that fits your particular circumstance. Okay?

protection that is in built into a trust. So it's really wise for you to set up trust for your children, and then, or for anybody for that matter, and then restrict when it is distributed out and when it's kept in. You don't, unless they need it, you don't necessarily want them to have to live off of it, okay? I got to go to break, and I'll be back and explain furthermore.

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0: Welcome back. You're listening to Law Talk with Ethel Mitchell. I'm live today, Attorney Ethel Mitchell. I'm talking about wills, trust, estate planning as usual, but I'm also trying to give you a very specific idea of how trust can be used to protect and guide and encourage behavior of beneficiaries, particularly younger beneficiaries, and how you can control your assets after your death to encourage desired behavior and discourage undesirable behavior. So I've given you examples of things that you can put in your trust and tell your successor trustee, these are the kind of things I want to encourage on behalf of my, to use my money for the benefit of whoever you've designated. And these are the kind of things that I want you to not encourage by not paying for if the beneficiary exhibits these kinds of behaviors. Now, you also, of course, have the ability to say, when my beneficiary reaches certain ages, you can then give them certain percentages of the money that I have left. So a lot of people might say, okay, Ms. Mitchell, when they reach 21, they can get, I always say, a small amount, because you want them to not be dependent on this money, and you want to encourage them to use their own talent and their own effort to work and make money on their own. Okay, because remember, you're also telling your trustee, usually at least, pay for their schooling. You know, pay to encourage them to do certain other things. Pay for their housing, maybe. You know, maybe they don't have to pay for those kinds of things. So when they reach 21, if you think that they're big enough and grown enough and mature enough to get everything, then just say, like many of my clients will say, no, Ms. Mitchell, just give it to them. Whatever they do with it, I'm dead and gone. I don't care. But many other people will say, okay, let's give them 10%. So if Mr. Jones left $400,000 for his grandchildren and they hadn't needed to use any of that money for their education or anything else because his children, their parents, paid for that, then 10% of $400,000 is $40,000. The benefit, the trustee is then directed to give the child $40,000 or 10% when they reach 21 years of age. And then you might say when they reach 30 years of age, they get 20% or 35%, they get everything. You design it like you want, okay? Some people prefer to say, instead of at ages, at intervals. So you might say, when I die, give them X amount of money. You know, it could be $10,000. And then 5 years after I die, give them either X amount of money or a percentage of what I have set aside for them, and so on. And then maybe 10 years from now, from when I die, it's counted from when you die. Because what is happening is, as a practical matter, what should be happening is the money that you leave, it can be after they've sold your house, the money goes into this trust account. After they've collected the life insurance, your bank account, all of that is put into your trust account. And then your trustee should be investing it prudently, and it should be growing. That's what you want. You want the money to become more than what you left them, and you want it to continue to grow. Now, some people will say, okay, pay out the income to them every year. You could do that or not. It's entirely up to you. As I said, there are many different ways of doing it. It can be distributed by age. It can be distributed at intervals. it can be distributed, whatever the income is, comes out. And usually you will also give your trustee discretion to distribute it for other things as well. Now, many people will say, and I've seen this happen, after a certain age, either they get everything or the distribution stop, and what's left there is held for the benefit of their children. Okay? So you do have the right to do that as well. And that's how intergenerational wealth can be created. Another way to do it is, instead of directing the trustee and saying you have to give it out at certain ages or certain stages, you can instead give the beneficiary what in law we call a right of withdrawal. And what that is the beneficiary has the right to withdraw. In other words, the beneficiary tells the trustee in writing, I am exercising my right to withdraw 10%, 20%, whatever the right of withdrawal is, at stages, the intervals, whether they're ages, time after the person has died, whatever the stages are, they have the right to withdraw that money, or they can leave it in there and let it keep on growing. But you see, there's a lot of flexibility in how a trust can be administered, how a trust can be designed to take care of those that you want to take care of, whether they are minor children, adults, grandchildren, nieces, nephews. You can say, you know, this money is only for education, and then after a certain point, give it to them. You can say, there are all kinds of ways in which you can design and create your trust. There are other types of trusts that are specifically geared toward people who have disabilities. Those are called supplemental needs trusts. They used to call special needs trusts, but we now lawyers now tend to call them supplemental needs trusts. And those are where you have intended beneficiaries who receive Medicaid, who may suffer disabilities that you want to help them, but you don't want to kick them off of any type of government assistance that is restricted by income. It is important, it is necessary for you to set up these trusts before you die. Do not wait or do not do a will that says it goes outright to a disabled person, because then when your will or your beneficiary names that person as the named beneficiary, that becomes an available resource, and the government can insist that that money be spent down before they become eligible to receive further benefits, or you have to pay the money into what's called a pooled, P-O-O-L, pooled income fund. And those are funds that are managed by specially licensed nonprofits, where the money is paid into the nonprofit, into what's called a account that's specifically for your beneficiary. Let's say there's life insurance and you made a $100,000 life insurance policy payable to your son, and your son is disabled. So that $100,000 can be paid into a pooled income institution. That institution knows how to spend that money in such a way that he will continue to receive government assistance. Okay, and the money is distributed to him according to the law, which he can get. But then when he dies, that money stays in that organization. That's called a pooled income fund. It's usually a nonprofit organization that's specially licensed to manage exactly that type of money. You lose control over it, although you're able to, you know, still, it's still going to be used for your child, but you can't say whatever's left over goes to his sister or to your grandchild or somebody else. So it's wise for you to come to a lawyer and get your trust done and create what we call a third party trust, a third party supplemental trust for the benefit of a disabled beneficiary. Okay? I'm going to go to break. This will be the last break of the day. And
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3: 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Well, I made the decision to get started in this business ever since I was a teenager. I love skating. I got my first job as a skate guard at the skating rink, at which time it became a part of me. I've continued to skate for years and years and years, never knowing one day that I may be the owner of the skating rink. One morning, I was watching the news and I saw a familiar face, and he said he was part owner. So I reached out and I called him, and I had an opportunity to become part owner, not knowing that eventually I will become the owner of the skating rink where I grew up.
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0: 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I gave you examples of how you can have a trust, or how a trust is designed and written to protect children, to protect minors, to protect anybody for that matter, and can be used after your death. Once you create your trust, let's say you're a parent, you're a father, and you have minor children, and you want to make sure, if God forbid something happens to you, they are going to be well protected, and the money that you leave for their benefit will be properly designed and used for. You then go to an estate planning lawyer. You really need estate planning lawyers to do this stuff. And that's all we do. Wills and Trust LLC, here in the Washington, D.C. area. We practice in Washington, D.C., Maryland, and Northern Virginia. We can be reached at 844-952-9455. You can go to our website, willsandtrusts.net, where a lot of information is there about our services, pictures of who we are, podcast of this radio program, and at the bottom of each page is a contact sheet that you can email us with your name, your telephone number, emails, and request a free initial consultation of about 15 minutes. It gives us a chance to find out a bit more about you and make recommendations. If you are a young parent or a parent, period, and you have young children, I've kind of concentrated on the types of provisions in your trust that you can have inserted. We started with saying that, and this is all provisions, we create your trust, you name a successor trustee, I like two or three, and then you say, when I die, take the money, the all of my assets, or part of whatever, it can be part of your assets. It doesn't have to be all. You can, if you have a spouse or someone else you want to help, then you take care of them too. But the part that you want to benefit your minor children or your children, you put into a separate trust, and it can be designed in different ways. I started by explaining a common trust that's used when you have, usually at least, when you have relatively younger children. And so you want to give your trustee the ability to make unequal distributions, to pay the money in the trust in unequal amounts, just like you would as a family. If this child needs braces, this other one needs shoes, you know, another child needs, I don't know, tennis lessons, music lessons, whatever, then this is a common pot that would be used to pay for those kinds of things. Usually your common trust has an end. It says when they reach a certain age, or when your youngest reaches a certain age, or the oldest, whatever, however you want it to be defined. Let's just say when they reach 15, then the common trust ends, and it's divided into equal shares. Usually it's equal shares, so that you have one equal share for each child. I gave the example of $150,000. I think I want to make that a little bigger. Let's say it's $300,000. It's whatever is left after the first part of the trust has been used. And let's say it's $300,000. You divide it into $100,000 each. So each child now has their own trust. Separate accounts are set up. And then each of those trusts, you would say to your trustee, this is how I want to use it. health, education, maintenance, and support are the traditional standards. So you always give your trustee the discretion to take care of that. You can also define what kind of behavior you want to encourage. And you tell your trustee, this is the kind of behavior I want to encourage. This can, if you have enough money for it to last through their lifetime, which you can do, and then be paid to their grandchildren, you can say for their lifetime. I've seen quite a few trusts like that, and that's how, you know, rich people get richer, because they keep the money. It keeps growing and growing and growing. They can use the money or some of the money for business things, activities, entrepreneurial activities. You can say, I want to encourage entrepreneurial activities. I want to encourage creative activities. I had a client once who had a daughter who was very creative with fabric. And she said, we put in her trust that the trustee is to pay for her to go to seminars and places where she can engage in this activity, to pay for the raw materials for her to do the crafting that she did, to pay for whatever was needed for her to exhibit and so on. So you can encourage things. You can say if she's musically inclined, if he is a sports person or a science person, you know, you can say, you know, in general, what you want your trustee to use this money for. And then you can also say that if they begin to engage in what I've generically called undesirable behavior, the trustee has the right to restrict distribution. They can stop distributing money if you find that the child is, or the beneficiary is, engaged in drug addiction, in alcohol, in illegal activities. You can stop giving money if they have a troubling marital situation, if they're in the middle of a divorce. You don't have to keep giving money out. In other words, you can control the distribution of the funds. At the same time, you can give the beneficiary the right to withdraw at certain times, which can be by age, it can be by intervals, it can be by the amount of time since you died, okay, 5 years after my death, 10 years after my death, etc. You can provide that all of the money gets paid out after certain stages or certain things are reached. You can provide that when they get married, X amount of money can be paid toward the marriage, or for them when they get married, when they have a baby. You know, in other words, you can have your money available for your intended beneficiaries at different stages in their lifetime. Often people will say when they reach a certain age, then they get everything. If there's enough money, a lot of people will say no, after a certain point, then the money continues to grow. Maybe the income is paid out, but it's to be held for the benefit of the next generation. Okay? So trust, only trust can do that. Wills can't do that. Okay? Trusts are the way to do that. And it's a very effective way to manage your assets for the benefit of anybody, but particularly for the benefit of minor beneficiaries. And please understand that you do not have to have only your family or your blood relatives to be the successor trustees to manage for you. You can name other people. If you want your trust to last over a period of time, you can design in your trust mechanisms for, you know, getting a new trust, because the person that you name may be getting old too, okay? And so you might say the beneficiaries can name or vote on a trustee, but they can't be somebody that's related or underneath the direction and control of one of the beneficiaries. That's not unusual. If there's enough money, usually you need at least $1 million, though, to use a corporate trustee. So either way, these are mechanisms that are available to you under the law to protect and to guide your distribution of your legacy. You want it to be used in the way, in the best way possible, according to your terms and your values. Let us help you do that. 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Wills and Trusts LLC will be glad to work with you and your to get your legacy prepared in the way that you want, so you can benefit the next generation with your hard work and keep it from being wasted. Okay, it's what we do. It's all we do. So give us a call and let us work with you. Have a good day and happy Mother's Day again to everyone.
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0: Welcome, welcome, welcome, welcome to this week's edition of the Power Block, where we keep up with the Joneses. Is that me? Is it? Well, we keep up with the Joneses. We live on the WL Network. Well, we got Doc, and we got Unc, and we got Van, we got you. And we want to start this show off by saying Happy Mother's Day to all
1: Happy
0: the mothers
1: Mother's
0: that
1: Day.
0: Are here.
1: Happy
0: and even
1: Mother's
0: gone.
1: Day. God bless the moms.
0: God bless the moms, and for those that are your mom's not here, bless all those that are here. Definitely, it's a special day. They are special people. So happy Mother's Day to all.
1: Yes, they are.
0: Absolutely. Without them, there would be no us.
1: Is that right?
0: There would be no them.
1: Well, we don't know about that, but we do know it would be not us.
0: Well, we had to help. We had to help them become moms in a biological way, most often.
2: I think that's the only
1: true.
2: Way.
0: Wait a minute. That's the most important. That's the most important way. Wait a minute. That's the most important way, though. That is the most important way.
2: One way or the other.
0: Oh, wait a minute. Did she say you got to donate one way or the other? Wow. Well, we're glad to be a part. We're glad to play our part and be a part. But happy Mother's Day. Good. Great.
2: Happy Mother's Day, everyone.
0: Good. Great. To y'all, especially if you want to call in and shout your mom out or anything or say presents. Absolutely, you have that opportunity. 1-800-450-7876. 1-800-450-7876. Go ahead, Doc.
2: I want to do a quick shout out to the mother of Urban One, Kathy Hughes.
0: Absolutely.
2: Happy Mother's Day, Mother Hughes. You have been such a blessing to all of us who have gotten to know you, work with you, for you. You are a blessing, and we just thank you because you are the mother of every employee. Without the birthing of this beautiful, beautiful vision, none of us would be here. So happy Mother's Day to Kathy Hughes and also to Miss Robinson. Miss Robinson, if you're listening, happy Mother's Day as your adopted
1: Happy Mother's Day.
2: Daughter.
1: Happy Mother's Day.
0: Absolutely.
2: And to all the mothers listening, yep.
0: Absolutely. We definitely appreciate
2: and
0: that.
2: Of course, Kristen. We have to wish happy Mother's Day to Kristen.
0: Oh, yeah, Kristen. We'll tell her, let her know. Happy Mother's Day.
1: Happy Mother's Day from all of us.
0: Absolutely.
2: And Mrs. Unc.
0: Mrs. Unc, happy Mother's Day.
2: Happy Mother's Day.
1: Okay. That's right. Happy Mother's Day. You got that right. Okay. All right.
0: Also, I do want to take this opportunity as well to congratulate Doc. She will be an official fellow. Of course, she got a PhD not too long ago, but she is just finishing up a fellowship in which she will have her own curriculum, youth-based curriculum, and she will be an actual fellow.
2: Yay,
0: congratulations to
1: right.
0: you.
2: Thank you. Education.
1: Thank God for her brains. Thank God.
0: That shows you that education don't stop.
2: That's right.
0: As seasoned as she is, she's still moving.
2: Hey, listen, trying to change the world, working to change the
0: right.
2: world.
0: There you go. Seasonality knows
1: time.
0: No matter what age
1: one
0: you
1: man,
0: are.
1: One day.
2: Right.
1: One day at a time.
0: See, if this is your first time listening to us, you would never think that we go at it as much as we do. So.
1: Well, we tell the truth,
0: beginning.
1: Right? So we tell the truth. So anybody don't like
0: happy beginning.
1: Anybody can call it. they don't like me talking about. They can call it and straighten us out with their truth. We give them the real truth. So
0: absolutely. So and this is the first set. So we go before we go to break. We're not gonna mess it up until next segment. Right. So we're gonna keep the love. We're going to keep the love
2: that
0: flowing right there.
2: We're going to keep the love flowing.
0: Yeah, it's almost... Well yeah. Because I got a question that. Or somebody asked me this week, why am I independent? Is that serving any kind of purpose? And why won't I just choose one party or the other?
1: And actually, I just thought, you know, when we try to declare our freedom at one time, we kind of try to get away from carrying anybody's flag. And as an independent, I'm just an independent until I have to be one. So, I mean, you know, I brought that up to say, I just see so many different ways of thinking and how we all think. It just shows that, you know, we, like you say, monolithic. Is that what you say, Doc, all the time? We're not monolithic people.
2: We're not a monolith. Exactly. We're
1: monolith, so all of us have various viewpoints. And so it's just that just shows that a real example of the viewpoint that we had. And it even also showed me that depending on what era that you came up and the kind of thinking you had, like, I wonder at times, what would have Dr. Martin Luther King or Malcolm X or anything like that, what would they be thought of today with their type of thinking? And how would they be viewed? Would they be viewed as the martyrs that they are if they had the type of thinking that they had today? And so what do you think? What do you guys think?
3: Well, today's thinking is not out. Everybody listening to this show, they think it is not out thinking. We didn't come up that way. We didn't try to go. We always tried to stay in the middle. The middle is always the safe place to stay. When you go all the way left, we try to figure how far are you going if you want to be a lefty. But you stay in the middle like yourself, Mike. You see how far that the Democrat Party is leaving you standing in the middle. There's nobody standing in the middle of the Democrat Party right now. They all voted one vote. That's not democratic. That's not legislative. You vote your people to go up the Capitol Hill to legislate. That's it. Come back home. We'll talk about it. Do it again. That's why Congress only vote every 2 years instead of every 4. Or senators every 6. I mean, they are going too far.
1: Stand in the middle.
3: The middle is the safe place to be.
1: It's a safe space. It's a safe place to be. Yeah, middle thinking, middle of the road.
3: You did a survey, and they said 66% of all Democrats already lost a friend or family because of politics. That's insane. That's what it said. 66% of the Democrats. 27% of the Republicans. What am I?
1: Yeah, so are you saying they lost as far as a friend and they couldn't, those two just couldn't get along anymore? So is that what you're saying?
3: 66% said they had dropped friends because of politics. That 27% of the Republicans said that. But 66% of the Democrats said they got rid of a friend because of politics. I don't understand this.
1: We'll be right back. It's not right there. We'll be right back. 1-800.

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0: back to the.
1: Ain't always the truth. But sorry, man.
0: Welcome back to the Power. No, don't worry. Welcome back to the Power Block. We keep up with the Joneses. We were still having. We're on with Ankh and Doc and Vance, 1-800-450-7876. We were still just talking about what Ankh we had left for the break to talk about the breakup and statistically how many people have lost a friend to the ideal of politics, just based on ideas. And we were just talking through that and trying to wrap our heads around, like, how did we get to a place whereas we can't disagree, we can't accept an opinion is different than ours. How do we get there? Because I have made the comment, maybe that's why our marriage rate is where it is, because in marriage, you're not always right. There's independent thinking in marriage. You're going to have to, in friendships, you're not always right. And your friends, true friends, are not going to always agree with you. You're not going to agree, but at the end of the day, you remain friends. So how do we get to a place where it feels like a civil war within our own thinking, people that we actually associate with? Because what'd you say, 60% of Democrats have lost a friend based on their thoughts, and I think it was 30% in politics. So, and then we were asking the question, how did we get here? When did this start? I think I don't remember it being like that before President Obama. Because once you say you didn't like President Obama or you didn't agree with President Obama, then there was an issue. And then if you said that same thing about Biden or you said that same thing about Kamala Harris, as a Look, and we may mention, look at Killer Mike now. Killer Mike used to be, you know, a person that was supported by a majority of our community. Now you got people turning on him because of his ideas on Kamala Harris. You guys take on it?
2: Well, I mean, Kamala Harris, I mean, come on. I mean, if you got eyes, you seen what you got with her. You don't have to do. Killer Mike didn't have to go far to do that. He just told the truth. Sometimes the truth is not what you want to hear, but the truth is what it is. Your truth can be what you take it, but you can't put the real truth on somebody that already know. I mean, Killer Mike seen Kamala Harris. He couldn't finish the sentences. I mean, what do you need to know? I mean, she turned over more staff members than anybody else in the vice president's house. I mean, what do you need to know? That she is not somebody that you want to be in the White House running the world. Not just the country, but the world. You see, when Joe Biden's there, you had the maid, Putin, and she would not even take his calls for months and months and months. That never happened before. A world leader not taking America's call? When he said the border was closed every day when that 20 million walked across? What was that about? What do we do? Do we keep taking care of that 20 million? I mean, let's be real. This is your money. I mean, and Trump come along, he got a politician. He done did everything we can do. He done did every dirty dog thing that we can do in life. He done it. He's not a politician, squeaky clean. Obama squeaky clean. Everybody squeaky clean. Trump is the one that's not squeaky clean. And that's the guy that's given us more than we ever got. No tax on tip, no tax over, no tax on Social Security. Low drug costs. What more do you want from this man? 47 years, Iran been calling us all kind of punks in our face. Every president bowed down. This is the only man that took the stand. He don't care about the next election. He's taking care of business now. He killed the Ayatollah. He killed the next level. What more do you want from him? He getting rid of somebody that costs us money for years. This is how we are. Sorry, Mike, taking that long.
0: No. Well, I mean, you know, we understand. Carlene, I know you're in the movie and stuff like that, but when did you believe it started to take place where the differences started to really reflect our actual relationships with one another?
3: You know, I think it's been a gradual thing. I definitely think there were probably nice little percolations during the Obama era because you really couldn't say. I remember getting into very contentious conversations with folks. Even if you just ask a question, you know, it was almost like, how dare you? So I do think that a lot of it started manifesting. But I think what's been happening in our society over time is a lack of tolerance for just an empathy. I think empathy is a real issue in our lack of empathy is a real issue in our society right now. And I think we are seeing a decline in it. I personally think a lot of it just has to do with some of the media that we consume. When you are constantly looking at things, like I literally watch sometimes some of the stuff that's on social media, and it's entertainment, but it's people's lives. You know what I mean? Like you're seeing carjackings or fights or all of these things, and you're laughing at it like it's funny or, you know, it's comical or, oh my God, or for the wow and shock factor without recognizing that anyone in that fight got hit and hurt and it hurt. Anyone who there's an emotional toll to what's taking place to the individual that you're seeing in that video. And we're just swiping, you know, swiping as if it's just another thing, just like a video without understanding there's a life attached to that. There's pain attached to that. There's repercussions attached to that. And so I think the constant consuming of media like that without understanding what's on the other side of the frame, the other side of the camera, I think puts us in a position to kind of just blow things off really easily or be really skeptical or really, you know, just flippant about a lot of things that we engage with each other. And I think people have also become emboldened by the idea that they can get on social media and share their opinion, and because you share your opinion, therefore it's fact. And you, like you were saying during the break, you are now a political expert because you have a phone and the ability to share your opinion without it having been based in any kind of research or any kind of fact finding. So I think those things coupled together are really making it hard for folks.
0: And I think if you look at to those things, if you look at the fight and you look at, and I always think about Unc's conversations or what he says about Civil War. If you read the comments are very disturbing. I don't know if you guys really look at the comments, but just say like you fight, well, black people in fights and black people doing something. The comments are very, very racist tone. Because it always talks about the monkeys, animals, it's always them people, it's always a certain kind. And so once you start to see always these types of conversations, you really start to realize how many of the world see us. And that's disturbing because they're not reflecting on, oh, this person. They see all black people that way. They don't, it's not like, okay, they see me with a suit on and distinguish me differently than they see that person fighting. They think all of them are monkeys. They think all of us are thugs. They think, and they, like you said, they're constantly showing it because every time you see us, most often in social media, we're doing some disparaging things. Whether we're beating somebody up, robbing somebody, doing something. And I know people will say, well, other ethnic groups are doing the same.

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0: Welcome back to the Power Block. We keep up with the Joneses. So, again, we on the podcast, one thing about our podcast that we're actually putting up, it'll be on Spotify podcast. You'll be able to hear on the podcast the conversations that go on off the air as well, too. Because that's how it gets heated when we come back, you know, on air. You might find us in full conversation, but not knowing where how we get to that full conversation. So trust me, the podcast you would want to hear, because we're on break on air, the podcast don't go on break. So stay tuned, and we'll show you how you can access our podcast. But in the midst of our commercial break, Ankh had brought up the various things that President Trump now has done for. Go ahead, Ankh. You was you know, illustrating some of the things that President had paid for.
1: No, we're just going through some of the things that that let us know who this man is. I mean, this man is somebody that's been there, done that. I mean, yes, he owned hotels, he filed bankrupt like any human being. That's their right to do. I mean, and everything he does it for America. Not me, you, white, black, red, or yellow. He does it for America. If you go back, look at Oprah and Trump interview. This is the punch in Trump Oprah. That might be 25 years ago, but he's saying the same thing then that he's saying today. That we are getting taken for suckers around the world. 45 years ago, China was a very poor nation. They even had a mandatory, you couldn't have a one child. For decades they had. They just got off a little while ago. But now look at China. They're one of the richest countries in the world, along with us. But we knew they were poor 45 years ago. I know they were poor 45 years ago. See, we asked how many of y'all been, how long y'all been into politics? I know 1979, I was totally upset when we got ran out of Iran. I watched that. That's how long I've been watching. That's 1979. I seen them run us out of town. Got a helicopter off the roof to get out of there. And look where we at now. You mad at Trump for taking that regime out? I'm not mad at him. I mean, I understand who Iran is. Remember Obama said that ISIS was the JV? Well, guess what? ISIS got to be so mean that Trump went in there and knocked them out in 6 months. Completely knocked them out. You know where they at now? In the country of Africa. 10 our people up left and right over there. In every country over there. It's ISIS taking over.
0: I
1: guess y'all don't think that far.
0: Then Dr. Carlene was saying that this is, Carlene, go ahead to your point.
2: I'm sorry.
0: Do you remember what the point was?
2: What I was saying is, it kind of went into another direction, but what we were talking about was, I was prefacing my statement by saying we recognize that the rule for one should apply to the as the rule for all, right? We know that a president is supposed to divest business interest when coming into office. We recognize that all presidents, all congressional leaders for that matter, make more money when they're in office or when they leave office because of some of the contacts that they make and some of the deals that they're able to benefit from than when they were just Citizen Joe or Citizen Bill or
1: like
2: Citizen
1: Obama,
2: whomever.
1: Pardon?
0: He's like Omar.
1: She just claimed $30 million on her taxes with Mexico. Was, oh, I didn't mean to put that. How do you forget to put $30 million on your taxes, woman? Come on. Now we start getting mothers like Omar straight off welfare or AOC straight from behind the bar. When they start becoming our leaders, we know we in big trouble. as a world. We in big trouble around the world for this. We so used to them squeaky clean politicians, but now I don't. They're not too squeaky or clean anymore. But that's what we have to deal with.
2: When have they ever been squeaky or clean, Unc? I mean, what are we saying right now?
1: There wasn't a bartender, and there was somebody that popped off of welfare that all super lefties.
2: Okay. They're not the only ones making money. You think they're not making money in the Republicans?
1: I never said that. You're the one saying the Trump is making money.
2: Well,
1: I don't care what they make.
2: You jumped into what I was saying. But however, the bottom line is, like I said, all politicians are making money on either side. And what the point that I was making during the break was that if we are not going to hold everyone, regardless of because I don't want to get into the tennis match of this person did it, hit the ball over the net, that person did it, hit the ball over the net, this person did it. I'm not trying to have that conversation. That conversation to me is not what we need to be having. We know both sides do it. That's not what the conversation is about. The conversation is, will the people hold them accountable and enforce the very rules that they are supposed to, they come into office saying that they're going to uphold. So if you're supposed to divest, you divest. If you're supposed, whatever you're supposed to do, that's what we hold you accountable to do. We recognize they don't do it. This ain't new. This is not new. Politicians making money is not new. Whether there are and I don't know why we keep on throwing people's titles around before they got into politics. If I was a bartender and I care about my community and I decide I want to run for office, that's what makes America beautiful. I can. So the fact that I used to be a bartender shouldn't matter. But that I cared enough about my community to want to change something in the politics of it, that should matter. So I don't know why we keep throwing around people's titles. Who cares if you were a mother on welfare? Good for you that you had the gumption to take up the cross and go and run and win because you didn't get in there by yourself. People voted for you, so you convinced somebody that your platform was worthy, and you got in there and you made something for yourself. And I'm not advocating for their politics, but I don't think what you were before you became a politician should matter if you are trying to create change and be a part of
0: Could we extend that to say, and I agree with you on that, it doesn't matter. But if you run on the commonality, whereas, okay, I want to provide the same opportunity for people of means, like a bartender or things like that, and then you get into office, and yet you enrich yourself and forget about the very faction you came from, is that where it splits in time? Because it's not how you come. Maintain your integrity and bring up the next person or create a pathway that other bartenders can become a millionaire. But you get in there once they vote you in and don't create a pathway for the ones that got you there. Could that be an issue?
2: I think it is an issue, but I can't say what AOC hasn't done. I know AOC gets a lot of her name thrown around because she came in with guns a-blazing. And she made her name for herself, which got her a lot of media.
1: So Amazon, get out my district.
2: She ran Amazon
1: out of her district the first time she was got a chance.
2: Let me finish. But sitting here,
1: you gotta mention
2: now,
1: that too, man.
2: Let me finish, and then you talk. But sitting here right now, I personally cannot tell you what the woman has done in her district to say that she has not created a pathway. I can't say that. I know there are things that I may not agree with that I have known that she's done, but in her community where she is and she is trying to effectuate change, I can't speak to that because I don't live there and I don't know what she's done or not done. And so what I'm trying to say is I get what you're saying. I'm not even disagreeing with you. Yes, and hear this, and we all know this. We're all into who goes into any space and doesn't try to leverage the opportunities based on the contact. So you're telling me if you go in somewhere and you meet someone and you make a contact and a deal is possible because the position that you were in afforded you the opportunity to make a connection that's going to lead you to a deal, you're not going to take it, right? And so
0: well,
2: I would say
0: in all how I move, if I take it, I'm taking it with the aspiration that the people in my community will maintain jobs, people in my community will benefit from it. So
3: that's why you go up there.
0: Getting the $30 million, not me just getting it. How can I build manufacturers and jobs and all that kind of stuff in this to bring back jobs? And we have some senators that do that. You saw that in West Virginia. You saw the guy in West Virginia who held up a vote about the whole mining. And he could have gotten enriched, but he brought it back to his community. And I don't know if that happens a lot in our community. And if it, I think we become so selfish, we will enrich ourselves, but I don't see it coming back where our communities benefit. So even though, yeah, I will put myself in position, I will try to put myself in position that the constituents that got me there.
3: Exactly.
2: I think that is absolutely fair, and I think it's something that we should examine. You know, because again, I can't speak to these people's communities. I'm not in them. I don't know if they brought a factory.
0: I think she did that. Amara, what I'm reading, because of people, a lot of Somalians, if she was Somalian descended, we're talking about the same person, have gotten enriched for that. So I'm not saying she didn't do that. We'll be right back in the Power Block. Morning Time, Lucy, 1-800-450-7876. We'll be right back.
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0: Joseph, let's go to the phone lines. Let's go to Hyattville with Morning Time. Hey, Morning Time.
11: Hey, Morning Time Block. You know, I ain't in no Hyattville. You know, I'm in Laurel, Maryland.
0: Oh.
11: But look here.
0: Hey,
11: It's all good, man. Hey, Morning Time, Doctor. How are you? You think good?
12: Good morning. Good morning. How are you?
11: Good, thank you. Hey, I heard somebody cat barking in the background. But anyway, check this out. Mike and about 2 weeks ago, if I'm not mistaken, Trump was on some panel, one of those morning shows, and they was asking him about his cabinet, if they have any transgenders and all that. And then they got on the subject about Bruce Jenner, and they asked him, so, you know, you would feel about the bathroom. And then he kind of switched up. Did y'all check that out? He said, they should go where they supposed to go. I mean, where they should be. If they want to recognize this, they should go there. And, do you have any transgenders in your cabinet? He said, I don't know. But he's kind of switched up. I mean, you know, saying that, if that's where they want to go, let them go. You think Bruce Jenner got something on Trump? I'm just asking the question because something ain't right. I mean, I just know how his stance was in the beginning. Now, all of a sudden, he's kind of switching up when the topic came with Bruce Jenner. Did y'all hear that?
0: I didn't see it, but I don't know. I don't necessarily know if he might have anything on him. It might be evolving.
11: Wait a minute. No. Hold up. Time out. Let's get this right.
1: You but say Bruce might Jenner be is on Fox pretty regular.
11: I don't know where he was. They were shocked. They were like, wait a minute.
0: Bruce, so does Bruce use a woman's bathroom?
11: I don't know. Look. I don't know what the deal is. All I know, Trump had
0: That's
11: a strong
0: I don't
11: stance
0: know.
11: When he was running. When he was running and his stance when he became president, his thing was no. We don't, and you know how staunch you was when it came down to Trump. You kept saying he don't want no guys and no women bathroom. He don't want guys and women sports.
1: You're talking totally different now. Never said he wanted to use a woman's bathroom. He never said he wanted to play a woman's sports.
11: You know what?
1: He never said none of them.
11: You know what I'm talking about, man. Come on now. I might be mincing stuff, but you know exactly what I'm talking about.
0: When I hear you asking, you're asking what he's thinking. I don't know what he's thinking.
11: Yeah, but you said something about he might be evolving. Evolving to what?
0: That's why I said
1: he already got gay people. He got gay people in his administration. He got gay people in his administration right now.
0: If you said what he said, that's how it can be.
11: Yeah, that's what he said. But look, check this out. Another thing. Last week when you said when you went in the brother's store and that the fact that you was what they call it, profile and everything. Yeah, what you think? You go in the brother's store and you got that Trump Make America Great hat on, this red T-shirt stuff. You think you ain't gonna be there? Come on, Mike.
0: First of all, I had on my Madness hat. And my because I don't wear that to Make America Great. I wear
1: Madness too.
0: Right, so I wear urban gear. So. I don't know why they're looking at me funny because I didn't bring, you know, so let's get that straight. I wear urban gear. I support my own. Remember that.
11: Wasn't leaving y'all, Colleen. I just want to say Morning Time again to you and keep up the good work, my lovely sister. I tell you the truth. But anyway, Mother's Day weekend, y'all enjoy. Have a good one. And thanks for letting me up, man. I appreciate it.
0: Hey, Morning Time. I always hear you on the FM station, too. You stay on the radio now. I hear you on the FM station all the time. Morning Time known everywhere.
11: Russ and I have a, you know, we have a history, man. It's just that it's unfortunate he's on in the afternoon, you know, because we used to always give each other blues in the morning. And, you know, y'all know I'm a morning person. So anyway, but he's on the afternoon. I got to support his brother, man. Yeah, but anyway, I got to look out for Russ, man. But it's just unfortunate he's in the afternoons, man. That's all. But, hey,
10: thank
11: that's
10: you for
11: me,
10: the
11: man.
10: Call, we appreciate you.
11: I appreciate you guys.
10: Your radar.
11: Oh, definitely. Have
10: thank
11: a good night.
10: All right.
3: Can I ask one question? Are we supporting the guy in Maine that got the Nazi tattoo on him? Are we supporting him now, Democrats?
10: Who's that?
3: The gentleman in Maine that's running for the Senate that got the Nazi tattoo on his chest. Now he's going to be a nice Democrat. Do we forgive him and let him? Do we support him? The Nazis.
10: Doc,
3: I know what Nazis
10: Doc, what do you think about that? Doc, what do you think about that?
12: I mean, weren't you just talking about somebody evolving?
10: Evolution is evolution, right?
3: Okay. That's what I asked. Did we involve in accepting the Nazi man?
12: I don't know who he was. I don't know who he is. I don't know anything about
3: him. Google him right quick. Google right quick.
12: I'm not going to Google somebody and make a split second decision about who they are and what they believe. I can't. What's Google going
3: to
12: give me?
10: So the consensus is we should be able to accept people's evolution because we did with Biden. That's what I mean. We did with Biden. So.
12: Delaware was a slave state. You kind of glazed over what Morning Time was asking. I'm ignorant to that because I didn't hear. For the larger conversation, though, if Trump is evolving, what are people going to say? Because the truth of the matter is,
10: But the question is
12: that if he is evolving on a major divisive issue, then what? Let me ask you that question, though.
10: What will be any different from him and Biden doing that? Biden involved with black people. Well, I'm just saying, what would be any
3: Obama the one that did it? Obama did the gay marriage thing. You know, he came in against gay marriage.
10: Doc, let me just say this. Biden didn't want his children going to school with black kids.
3: That's exactly right.
10: On record.
3: And he said it out of his mouth.
10: He evolved, and he was the starch on that. He had legislation on that. But when he came
3: out of his mouth,
10: he evolved to say, "Hey, now I accept and I like black people." So now you're saying, "I didn't hear Trump. I didn't hear that." But you're saying that he cannot evolve in his thinking if that's what he said.
12: No, I didn't say anything because I didn't.
10: No, I didn't say you said. I'm asking. I'm asking.
12: But I was posing a question, and my question was, based on what Morning Time was saying, we keep on talking about because one of the things that has been said about Biden is why do black people give him the same give him a pass because of who he's been and the history you just referenced. As if he shouldn't be given the pass, and if he could not have evolved. And so my question is, if that same Biden-like evolution happens with Donald Trump on the issue that Morning Time just brought up, what will be said about that? But the truth,
10: if you look up Jenner is opposed to men using female restrooms.
3: But the question was something
10: he said about Jenner. And I asked, did Jenner say he wants to use women's bathrooms? And he said, I don't know. So it's all a lot of ambiguity here and assumptions, even though because there was no direct correlation that Trump was agreeing with men using women's bathrooms. So, but the question did come up on evolution of thought. And now if Trump has evolution of thought, how is it any different than Biden's evolution of thought? So we'll be right back.
12: Again, Carl Bluff. That was the question that I posed to you.
10: Right, but I'm saying if he did, because he did not, they said, we got to go to break. So we'll be right back. Carl Bluff, there it is.
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10: Welcome back to the Power Block, where we keep up with the Joneses. We'll move on. So before we go to the next thing, if you guys, let me just ask a question. Do you guys order from Amazon? You order from Amazon?
12: Yeah.
10: You order from Amazon? Do you order from Amazon?
3: I never ordered one thing from Amazon. I like the old hardware stores and wherever I gotta go. I don't want nothing from Amazon. I ain't making Jeff Bezos a dime off of me. But it's cool.
10: I can dig it.
3: You make it bigger, right? But I don't go with them all under one roof shops. That means we ain't got a chance of doing that.
10: I was only going to promote L&B Tissues. L&B Tissue, which is a black-owned tissue company. Yeah. And we can work on some other distribution stuff like that, but that's Dr. Bernard Forte, the one who has the gas.
3: Oh, okay. I'm sorry.
10: Not at all. Not at all. This is a black tissue and everybody uses
3: Jeff Bezos.
10: Right. Yeah, there. No worries. No worries. We're going to get
3: them at the end.
10: This will happen. I'm trying to get Dr. Bernard and I, very good friends, he and his wife, Gatsby's, and I told him that we have a network of people who may be able to support him. And if he supports, if y'all support him, he will support us, meaning that he can sponsor. And so I just thought everyone, this is a need that everyone uses every day. It's a great product. L&B toilet tissue. So if you was to go and order some,
3: L&B, I'm going to write that down.
10: L&B toilet tissue. L&B toilet tissue. And if you put in there and you order it, that the power block on WL referred us to it. And, you know, maybe we can get them to, it's the essential hygiene. And he's a doctor. He's a medical doctor. He's an emergency doctor. He's a really good guy. So I just put that out there just in case, Unc, I'm trying to get us, get them to pay for the show.
3: No, that's a good thing.
10: And all that kind of stuff.
3: Yeah, get them some of these hospitals around here.
10: Yeah, that's what we got. We're going to work with him on that. And doctor, you always talk about black, black-owned businesses and things like that. Where are we? So, we're going to try to make a point of supporting some of these businesses. If we support them just through our network on everyday products, they'll support us. And in supporting us and buying from Mrs. H, because they're supporting Radio 1, then that's three circulations of the black dollar supporting the black community. Just in that transaction right there, that black dollar is going to circulate 3 to 4 times in our black community. And if we could get us just to redirect your dollars, redirecting dollars and redirecting spending, this could actually help all of us. So I'll continue to talk about that. And speaking of which, Uncle, you just brought up, we had in Virginia, Portsmouth. What was the lady's name? Do y'all remember? She just got FBI just raided her office.
3: I got her name right here.
10: What takes me back off of that? I know you're fine. What takes me back off of that is you have some people calling that a racist act. And because they talked about the redistricting or all of this and all this, and they said it's a racist act. And Doc, I'm glad you're on for this. I know you got to go off this last segment.
3: Well, it was a racist act, right? I never seen Obama this much on that one issue in my life. I have never seen him work that hard in my life to get that redistricting done in Virginia. Yeah, but they just want. Now you talking about the slave state, Virginia. That's the number one slave state in the history of our country. Now they want them to be 100% Democrat. Now they won't be. United States legislature, they got 65 right now in favor of the Democrat. But the Democrat redistricting that is 10 to 1. That's the same amount in Maryland. And D.C., that D.C., Maryland, and Virginia, that's 100% Democrat now. You got other cities that have done that, but now you done woke the conservatives up. Now they're going to redistrict. And they're going to have a big, big, big turnout this election, this midterm, to support Donald Trump and his majority in the House. And I never seen Obama hustle this hard in my life. And they got it passed. They got it passed. But now the Supreme Court of Virginia just struck it down. It was unconstitutional.
10: They just struck it down. Right.
3: They just struck it down. But now Texas, now you got Texas, you got Florida, you got Tennessee. They mad now because they redistricted Memphis out of their all-black block. But you got to see, gerrymandering was mainly for one thing, getting black folks power up on Capitol Hill. So they cut out a map that don't even make sense, just so black can have power. Now, the court struck it down. Now, everybody upset about it. Why are you upset now? I mean, y'all just did it in Virginia, the number one slave state. You gerrymandered that into one Republican in the whole state represent. Same thing in Maryland. There's only one Republican in the whole state of Maryland. Right now, today. And but that's where we're going. And we keep doing this, guess what? The states are going to be so divided. They're almost divided that way now. And you said a civil war, Mike? It's going to be a civil war. But it ain't going to be like we did back in the 1860s. It's going to be a civil war. I don't even know how it's going to turn out. But it's going to be one because now you got everybody, all of our people involved. We all hung up on every word that somebody tell us to jump for, and we jump. You know, King. You know, last week they had one joint that they told the kids to don't go to school, and the workers don't go to work. I don't understand none of that. How you tell kids that fail in the school not to go to school? But that's what they did last week again. No King's rally. You don't want nobody to save you money in MAGA, Elon Musk. Trump got rid of 350,000 federal payroll. Biden hired 450,000 new federal workers under Biden. Trump just got rid of 350,000, and half of them was not even federal. They were federal money, the USAID. They're not part of the government, but they do government services for the government. So he got rid of a lot of them.
10: Right.
3: And that's understandable.
10: I know.
3: If y'all don't want somebody to save you money, something wrong with it. But then, like I said, the reflective pool in D.C., they put $300 million Biden did to fix that pool. Trump just did it for $20 million. He just did it for $20 million. That's $280 million saved. He's going around the world and tax all these businesses, do business in America, take our money. Now he taxed them. We mad at Trump for saving us, getting us more money from the other country. We mad at Trump. I don't understand it. I'll regress, Mike.
10: No. The question was, I know, Carla, it's probably too late now, but the question was, if you are guilty of wrongdoing, and you are called out for that wrongdoing, either way, either party, is it racism if you're black for being called out? Or is it wrong for doing the wrongdoing? Carlene, before you go, are you already gone?
12: No, I'm here.
10: Which one is it?
12: I mean, who's calling you out? I'm trying to make sure.
10: The perpetrator is called. Well, the federal law calls you out because they raided you,
12: mm-hmm.
10: Right?
3: Oh yeah.
10: Your old people are saying it's racist because it is a payback for
0: you doing something over here, right? However, you are doing something wrong. So is this a point where two things can be true at the same time?
12: I mean, I want to say yes. I think anything can be.
0: Can you stay with us? Can you stay with us one more segment? I know you gotta go. Can you stay with us one more segment?
12: Okay.
0: All right, then we'll go with this. We'll discuss this when we come right back. Y'all stay right there. 1-800-450-7877. I only got it for 15 more minutes. I got one more fella. She got to go. This is our 40. I got to go. Let's be right back.

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0: Welcome back to the Power Block. That was strong, man. That was strong. You might have some tears in the eyes.
1: Oh, good. That's nice.
0: That was strong. You good, Doc?
2: Yeah, I'm good. It makes me think of my mom. My mom passed in 2012. So Mother's Day is always a very tender moment for me. But this year, I'm actually donating I got some friends to donate to two single moms. They're 19 and 21 years old. They were abandoned by their mother. Mm. And so in the name of my mom, we are going to be presenting them with some Mother's Day goodies and some cash just to help them out, because I want to pay it forward in honor of her. So
0: that's
2: happy
0: awesome.
2: Mother's Day, Mommy.
0: That is awesome.
1: God bless you.
0: That is awesome.
1: God bless
0: you. That is really good. That's a good thing for you. And then maybe we can become, maybe we can, in you and Unc, Mom, we can carry that forward as something we do on an annual basis. We identify the moms during this time and make sure we pay it forward from a love perspective. So I just thought that was awesome for both of y'all. That's a very, very, very good thing.
1: Yeah. Moms are fantastic.
2: Yeah,
1: we need more mothers.
2: Moms are fantastic.
0: And you said what?
2: I'm actually titling it in honor of moms. So it's a way that people who have lost their moms can do something special on Mother's Day.
0: I would like for that to become a promotion and a concept from us, if you don't mind.
2: It's already a concept. I can send you the flyer on it.
0: Oh, good, good.
2: Absolutely. It's called In Honor of Moms. Yeah.
1: That's something you should increase every year.
0: Yeah, and we'll start that, and that'll be our whole May initiative. It just doesn't start and stop on Mother's Day.
2: Uh-huh.
0: It can be the whole month that we identify, we look for, you know, that, and that'll be our give back on Mother's Day and Mother's Month.
2: Let's talk about it because I've got some partners that we're working to build it out next year. The idea is that we find single mothers, because my mom was a single mom. She raised five children on her own, and before she passed, she had a home for our women, where she would take in women who were homeless, women who had been recently released from incarceration. And she just wanted to, and she named it in honor of her mother. And so, you know, this is my way of keeping her legacy alive and the work that she wanted to do alive, because she didn't get to see it grow into all the things that she had dreamt for it to be. So this is my way of continuing Jesse Brown's legacy.
0: Jesse Brown. All right. That's
2: Jesse
0: awesome.
2: Mama Brown, as she was called by those who loved her, yes.
0: And that was out of was that out of New York?
2: It was in Atlanta. She bought a house, and we would go pick up homeless women, bring them to the house, and let them stay there. She did career training with them, helped them to clean them up, give them a place to stay, roof over their heads, and just an opportunity to get back on their feet.
0: That's awesome, and we need more of that. That can even grow into a whole mentor program, because with the whole void that we have in our community with single moms and things like that, this could be an actual a family, and it could be a global initiative. Very fortunately, we reach a global audience, and maybe this will be a uniter. Independent uniter, because all of us have a mom. All of us will experience the loss of our mom. All of us will, some have more than others, but I think this could be a great opportunity for us. Congratulations, you and Aunt, because both
2: of
0: you guys have lost
2: your
0: mom.
2: Because today's the seed, and, I'll send you pictures of dropping off the gift to the two moms. We're starting off and I'm looking to make it something beautiful.
0: So what I can also do is talk to Dr. Bernard and talk to other Black organizations and Black businesses that we support, that our network support and a partial proceeds for our support goes for this program and any other program mm-hmm. that we start to really help. And that would be, you know, we'll say invest, not now, spending on purpose. You got party with a purpose. Mm-hmm. We want spending on a purpose. So when we begin to talk through Black owners and you guys support out here, we spend it on a purpose, meaning that the dollars will circulate and the dollars will go through the helping of initiative in which we support. And it gives real, because even though we most often have conversations and it gets heated at times, at the end of the day, we all love one another. We all support one another. We all, you know, are in this together, and this could be something that we pay forward and become a real mission to how long we got to happen. All of us ain't going to be here forever. And eventually the show will end. Eventually the listeners will end. Eventually we won't be here. So while we're here, even though we have heated conversations, let's make sure the underlying factor is we do something for our neighbors and do something for our hood and do something for our community. So good job.
2: Well, thank you. Thank you. And I think it's really important, you know, it's really hard. I know there are people out there. You may have lost a wife who was a mother. You may have lost your mom. Mother's Day has always been a challenge for me, you know, just because I love my mom and she left here much sooner than I would have liked for her to. But I challenge everyone to find a way to turn your pain into purpose, you know. So many times we sit back and we think we can't do anything, but you can. There is somebody who is in need of a blessing, and you might, in your own, I can't tell you how much joy I feel right now knowing that in honor of my mom, I'm getting ready to bless two young girls who were abandoned by their mother. It just has shifted Mother's Day for me. And so if you're out there and you're listening and you're feeling kind of down because you're dealing with the pain of not having that person, I challenge you to, you know, figure out a way that you could do something for someone else and bring a smile or joy to someone else, because it really does shift the pain and it makes you feel so much better to know that you are being a blessing to someone and someone's life will be better, even if you do it in honor of your mom, because that's what the concept is all about, honoring your mom by paying it forward. So
0: And keeping the legacy alive.
2: Yeah.
0: Because by honoring her, that legacy is moving, because now you're introducing your mom's name to people who have never known your mom. So I think that is very strong.
2: And we're actually asking anybody who has donated, because I've gotten about 10 people to donate, the request is that you give a two-line sentence that's going to go in the card that we present to the ladies today, and your mom's name, we're going to put your mother's name in there. So your mom, to your point, is going to be honored, and her name will be referenced in something that is going to be like a legacy act on her behalf. So, yeah.
0: That's strong. That's strong. That's real strong. Well, congrats. See, we have one idea for why you're staying on, but God had another. That is so tremendous.
2: You know what? I'll take that. I'll take that, because I didn't mention it. Thank you for asking.
0: Yeah. Look at that. Look at that. We must be in tune. And with that, we're going to break. You have a great day. I know you got a role. Congratulations on the ending of your fellowship, being a real true fellow. You enjoy your weekend.
1: That's right.
0: Enjoy your mom. Enjoy everybody. We appreciate you, Doc. Until y'all stay right there, we'll be right back. Love you, too. Love you, too. We'll be right back. Power Block. Y'all stay right there. Hey, Vance, that was

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Turn out to be such the greatest show ever. We appreciate the moms, appreciate those who are the moms of the community, the black mom especially. Good gracious, how strong and strengthened you are. We need you. We need the generational right now. So that's good. That was a real good look, man. That was a good shift in terms. Perfect day, you know, the neighborhood changing, so much is going on. Mom's weekend, so many flowers. Hey, there's so many flowers and stuff. You got, you know, I guess you go. I guess Mother's Day is just so much more important because there's nothing like the love of your mom. You know, it's nothing like being a daddy's girl and all that kind of stuff, but just the softness and the love of your mom.

0: just something that's always going to stay with you and you're going to remember, because nobody supports you like a mother. That's for sure.
1: Exactly. Nobody loves you like a mother.
0: Yeah.
1: Right. Moms are super special. Wish mine was here.
0: Yeah. She is. She's there with you. She's in your heart. Now, as long as your heart is beating, the love of her is in you. You know, so, because great is alive. You know, that was
1: that makes sense.
0: Because you're a tremendous person. So, I mean, that's just the love, I mean, that you have, the love that you have for your community. And many people don't understand that. You know, they hear you, you know, on days, and you might go talking about, they call you a MAGA lover, but they don't understand the love that you have you put in for the community. You are definitely a person that has shown, you have put a lot of people through college. You have helped people start businesses. And people don't know that, you know. And one thing we have to make sure that we do is do a better job to give you your flowers while, you know, you're still here. And all of our listeners as well, too, to make sure that even though we have differences in conversations and things like that, that this also becomes a platform and be a platform which, like the gentleman said several months ago, to talk through good sometimes. You know, not all the time, because sometimes we got to have real conversations that hurt, that pushes, that make us change, that calls out certain things, that looks at it from both perspectives. But at the same time, you know, this has got to be a platform that we show love and we appreciate that. Even the love that many people provide us. You know, you got Mr. Freeman, Roy, Sandra, many, many, many others. Mike, Matt,
1: Mike,
0: many, many others.
1: Mike, Matt,
0: yeah,
1: Michael Russell, Mike, all these guys. Yeah,
0: and they show love. They're giving, and people call, and we appreciate that. Miss H calls me at times and tell me you this and tell me that. But also at the end of the day, keep the WOL legacy alive. That makes Bernie McCain, Eric St. James, Jim, all the people, Dick
1: pioneers,
0: all the pioneers happy, because we keep their legacy alive by having these platforms. Even, you know, support of you guys listening. By listening, you're keeping Miss H's legacy alive. So, you know, we just, you know, really appreciate it. Love the conversations, love the back and forth, love the cards you send, love the books you send, Jeff. I really enjoyed that book, The Tokens.
1: Passed it on twice, man. My son, he just passed it on. That's a good thing.
0: That's a good thing. That's a real good thing. So, you know, that was and good. Thanks, Vance, for putting that song on. It changed the whole, you know, scheme of things. And we got Sonya. We got
1: changed the vibe. He changed the vibe.
0: Changed the vibe. He changed the vibe.
1: He changed the vibe. He changed the vibe.
0: We about to go. We about to go in. Yeah, you got a mom at the time. You got a mom that you want to
1: say hi to.
0: Shout out. You got, we'll allocate this time. We ain't got a lot of time. 1-800-450-7876, but we deserve them to be appreciated. So whether you Democrat, Republican, Independent, this is a thing that we could all agree upon. It's Mother's Day. You know, Father's Day, we're going to do the same thing, because we some good fathers, too, now. But, well, yeah. I'm not going to digress, all that kind of stuff. We some good dads, man. Can't get no better than this, what you got here. But anyway, yeah.
1: Get a cash out or something, Mike. Get your number out, Mike. Maybe somebody might
0: get that out.
1: Give something this week.
0: Yeah, that's a good idea. So let's go to Zelle. Zelle is 202-821-9127. That's our Zelle account, 202-821-9127. That's our Zelle. 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That's the false
1: code. 0817.
0: 0817. 08 was my that was my high school football jersey, and 17 was my college football jersey.
1: Oh, okay. 08.
0: 08 was that, right? Right, quarterback.
1: The quarterback. I see you throw that pass, man.
0: We'll make sure that in the name of Unc's mom, in the name of Carly Lisa's mom, that we'll pass it along and pass it along to some, because that's a good thing that we're going to start. That's a real good thing that we'll start. And we need to start that for dads, too, on that's June. So
1: Father's
0: May
1: Day.
0: Will be
1: yes.
0: Father's Day. So May will be that, because we got a lot of single fathers who are trying to do the right thing out there, who need some encouragement from the block. And see, this is what really the block should be able to do. The block, we got to come together sometimes, even though we call each other out, we talk about it, but the block got to be able to support those elements and things in the community that we need. Even our seniors. I mean, we appreciate so much our seniors, Joe, because without their wisdom, we wouldn't be no us. So that's Zell. It's 202-821-9127. That's Zell. It's 202-821-9127. The Facebook Cash App, I'm sorry, is FJG0817. FJG0817. And again, we appreciate all that you have given, because they talking about the rates going up, and I got a meeting with them. We can't afford the rates going up there. We gonna have to
1: I guess everything going up.
0: Everything going up. I get it. They're all saying, "Cook gracious." I told them we don't sell nothing. It makes a difference if
1: we don't do no hustle. We got to start hustling this TV show. We ain't getting no money, and we paying this out of our pocket forever. And it's going up, and nobody want to help. And that's a sad thing about black folks. They don't like giving nobody a dime. And that's nothing wrong with that. The Shriners. Give to Danny Thompson, the Children's Cancer Center. Give to somebody, please.
0: And you have mentioned that some of their tax returns are increasing.
1: Everybody get more money on their taxes, and only got a slip. They got a little line there. How much you gave the church that you can write off? Instead of paying, write it off. Give the charity. I remember Muhammad Ali, he is one of the greatest fighters in the world, but he always took care of the community. He always gave everything he made, he gave to the community. And you can't teach that. You're either a giver or you're a taker. There's no in between in life. If you're a taker, we don't expect nothing from you. But if you're a giver, why not give to something you support? That's all I'm saying. Right.
0: That part.
1: So, exactly right. And most of us understand. You take us, keep everything you got for yourself. We don't want nothing if you're a taker. If you're a giver, that's what we want, a giver. We don't need or want you take us nothing. Keep what you got. They think we ask for a couple of dollars just because we want it. We don't want a dime from you. We pay for this. Almost 15 years now. And I had a Republican run us to get this show, you remember? We had to make sure we got rid of him. A Republican, you remember?
0: Yeah, I remember. That's what makes things so interesting. You ran a Republican out of D.C., and now people would know that about you.
1: And guess what?
0: You ran about it.
1: It never had been a Republican. It never been another Republican since.

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1: I'm Isaiah Abraham. I'm the owner of Isaiah 58 Skate House, located at 3132 Branch Avenue in Temple Hills, Maryland. 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Never give up on your dreams. Always believe in yourself. Don't let anyone discourage you from doing what you believe. Have faith and trust in God and put Him first, and you won't fail.
0: This is Boss Talk. Inspiration from CEOs right here in the DMV.
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4: We keep up with the Joneses. We are live on the WL Network. We appreciate you giving us. What's going on? All right, so you got DC politics. DC is coming up in less than 3 to 4 weeks. I think maybe 4 weeks, 5 weeks. What's that? The primary. Mm-hmm.
9: Primary.
4: And so Democrat. You have a new mayor. You will have, will actually have a new mayor. So let me ask. So, okay, here's a real question. So we will know who the Democrat pick is in the primary, right? And they would, most often, they assume, because if like, they assume that is going to be the next mayor.
5: Yeah. However, we don't have a challenger here.
4: But if someone wanted to say, hey, I want to challenge as an independent, based on the pick, I want to challenge an independent or Republican, that could actually happen. And then at that case, then it will be decided in the general. Could that happen? I mean, I don't know if it'll be strong or worth it, but could that happen?
5: Mm-hmm. Well, no, it can happen, but say city like D.C., I don't know. I mean, D.C. is a super liberal city, super liberal. Okay, everything that liberalhood it goes on in D.C. And like now, and to get to the point where so many states are becoming like Maryland, like Virginia now, they want to consider this all blue or red states. And sooner or later, we're going to have the states fighting among each other. I don't know what kind of war it's going to be, but the Democrats are fighting. I mean, they're going out, they're protesting every move. The courts are challenging everything the president said. That never happened before in history. But the courts are in the president's business every single day. He can't even build a ballroom with his own money. He want to spend your money to... They want him to spend your money. Here's a guy ain't taking a dime in salary. But they want him to spend your money instead of him agreeing to spend his money. That I don't understand. I don't understand. I mean, he can't do right from nothing. I mean, nobody would even accept a right from him. That's crazy. Remember the guy offered up $500 billion the last time? Remember? When Ice Cube and them, when they tried to talk, they called him Uncle Tom.
4: Yeah.
5: So they don't even want us to accept nothing from this man. I mean,
4: yeah.
5: You had those coming here, a lot of U.S. aid. The U.S. aid is a non-profit, independent non-profit was getting funding from the government. See, every year you got to do a budget. If you got your money written in the budget every year, you got it made. And that's how USAID, they got to be that big. Because they were written in the budget every year. They didn't have to apply for money. The money was already there in your budget. You gave them money. They did a lot of things.
4: In June, you're saying pretty much that will be the next leader. But see, one thing that I don't think they understand too, you got to have somebody now in D.C. who can be able to work with the administration. Because at any time, the administration can come in and say, hey, I'm just going to take over and I'm going to do everything in there. We still have that, right?
5: Well, you know, you got a lot of politicians on running on one thing, going up and fighting the president. That's insane.
4: Right.
5: That's insane. Right. Why do you want to fight the guy that has the biggest budget in the world in the world right now? Right. You want to fight that guy. I mean, the mayor of Washington, she understood the deal. She knows that Washington is not a state, is a federal city. That's what it's called, a federal city. You go downtown, everyone in the building is designed by a federal agency. You got. Look at the social mayor of New York. Look at the social mayor of Washington State. She told all the millionaires, get out. See you later. The guy in New York, he was he said the guy had a $200 million penthouse up there. But this mm-hmm. guy spent billions of dollars every year on philanthropy in the city. He hired people. like AOC, billionaires are not real. If I got a company in my country do $1 billion, then I'm real. I work my butt off for that.
9: And I'm paying wages. I'm paying wages. They paying taxes.
5: You hire people.
9: Everybody people, was right. Have, exactly.
5: People have jobs. I mean, this last 2 months, Trump did like this 250,000 new workers in the last 2 months. It was 100-something last month. There was 100-something this month. And it only asked for half of that. So there are jobs, and people are taking them. So I don't understand. This is a con where anybody that wants a job can get a job. I don't know anybody that can't get a job in this economy.
9: I don't know. You got some people that say, hey, that's not true. I see a lot of openings. I definitely see a lot of openings
5: everywhere, Mike. They've got companies that you send your resume to, and they'll find you a job.
9: Yeah.
5: They don't care if it's a warehouse worker or janitor. They don't care. They have every job you want in their portfolio.
9: And contracts. There's a lot of contracts available. There's a lot of contracts available as well, too.
5: Right. Every government don't do the job. What government does, you go everything. It's like America spends $6.5 trillion a year. All that money is contracted out to somebody else. Even the light bulbs light bulbs in the post office. Just the light bulbs will get you rich. Or the wax on the floor will get you rich. Like you just said, the brother and his wife that did the tissue. That will get you rich. Just the prime toilet paper will get you rich. It's simple.
9: That part.
5: If you don't try, you're not going to get nothing. I never had a job because I know how to hustle. Trump is a hustler. I know who Trump is. The man's a cold-blooded hustler. We ain't never had a cold-blooded hustler in the White House. Now you got one. He ain't thinking about me. He ain't thinking about none of us. What do you need that for? And if you're 9 to 5, you ain't got no business talking about anybody. That's hiring.
9: That's
5: building and making jobs. How are you going to sit there? You're an alley worker, and you're going to talk about somebody that's a boss. Come on, be real. You think he cares? It just don't make sense.
9: Not at all. But we had a great show. We're about to end it. We're going to let him ride it out. We're going to play a great song for the moms and end it like that. And we'll play
5: by
9: next week.
5: Right.
9: We on again. We on next week.
5: I always love my mama. She's my favorite girl.
9: That's right. So we'll see y'all next week. Y'all have a good day. Hey, Vance, take us out with a nice mama song. We'll see y'all next week. Uncle, I'll talk to you this week. All right, now.
5: Okay. Have a good one.
9: Okay. Have a good one.
5: Vance?
9: I think he's playing. Vance, he's going, right? Got it, Vance?
5: I hear it now.
9: Okay. All right.
5: Okay.

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4: Hello and welcome to another edition of Discoveries in Health. I'm your host, Chris McKay, and I'm really glad you're with me today because today we're going to be talking about an issue that affects each and every one of us, and that's stress. And believe it or not, whether it's job stress, financial stress, family stress, or even the little things that we're told not to stress about, any form of stress takes a serious physical toll on your body. But don't worry, because there is something you can do about your stress. And joining me today on the phone is Dr. Michael Pincus. And Dr. Pincus is going to talk about stress and give us some great information on things that we can do to reduce or even eliminate the negative effects that daily stress has on our bodies. For those of you that may not know Dr. Pincus, he is a nationally recognized authority on natural and alternative health. He's worked with top Hollywood celebrities, professional and Olympic athletes, and he continues to be involved in the latest research into today's top health concerns. And Dr. Pincus, thanks so much for being with us today.
5: Thanks, Chris. Great to be with you.
4: So let's get right into this whole stress issue. You know, stress is such a normal part of our daily routine these days, but why should we all be concerned about it? And more specifically, what's going on in our bodies and what are the warning signs that we should be looking for?
5: Well, you know, there's two ways to look at stress. One is what we call mental stress, and the other is how stress affects your body. As a doctor, I'm more interested in how it affects your body.
6: Sure.
5: So the way stress affects the body is this. When a person's under stress, the body transposes the stress into tension.
6: Okay.
5: And your muscles end up contracting. And everyone feels that in their upper back and neck. You feel the tightness.
6: Right.
5: As a doctor, I'm more concerned about the muscles that you don't feel, such as the muscles in the arteries.
6: Oh, okay.
5: That tighten up. And the muscles, the heart is a giant muscle.
6: Oh, right.
5: And the muscles in and around your digestive tract. Because these are the things that are resulting in heart disease, digestive difficulties. And I want to talk a little bit in your show today about nutrition, because there are two nutrients that completely handle the body in terms of stress.
6: Okay.
5: Now, according to the research that I've been involved with, it's as simple as calcium and magnesium.
6: Calcium and magnesium.
5: Right.
6: Okay.
5: When you're deficient in calcium and magnesium, a lot of things can happen. Calcium, magnesium, for example, is needed in order to go to sleep at night. And how many people do you know they just don't sleep well? You wake up tired, your body hurts more. Pretty soon it starts to wear you down, and pretty soon you get sick and you have a condition. When people are suffering from pain and osteoporosis and fibromyalgia and cramps in their legs and weird illnesses, so there's something wrong with this picture. And it has to do with not how much calcium someone's taking in their diet or how many calcium supplements or how many antacids you chew. It has to do with simple absorption. Is that calcium getting absorbed into your body?
6: With calcium being something to deal with stress, isn't calcium for building bones?
5: Well, yes, okay.
6: Yeah.
5: And it does build your teeth. But you see, 1% of the calcium actually circulates in your blood.
7: So when that 1% starts to drop, it could affect your heart, your brain, your kidneys, your organs, and your body shuts down, actually dies.
6: Wow.
5: So 1% of the calcium always has to be in your system. And there's two sources of calcium. One is in the diet.
6: Yeah.
5: And two is from the bones themselves.
6: The body will absorb it back from the bones if it needs it?
5: That's right.
6: I see.
5: And what you just discussed right now leads to one of the major causes of a condition that's affecting 25 million Americans right now, which is called osteoporosis.
6: Right.
5: Which is a weakening of the bone.
6: Now, and that's due to the body deriving the calcium from the bones instead of from nutrition.
5: Yep.
6: Okay.
5: And so what we have to do is we have to find a way to put calcium back in the diet. Now, you think that would be really easy.
6: Sure, just drink milk.
5: Just drink milk or, you know, eat a lot of green leafy vegetables and that sort of thing. But first of all, people don't do that.
6: Right.
5: And second of all, the quality of the calcium that comes from our diet has been decreasing in the last 50 years.
6: Really?
5: Yeah, because things like pasteurization, foods are irradiated, the calcium is leached from the soils, and people are taking medications that block it. So the actual calcium is not being absorbed in the body.
6: Okay.
5: And then you see people taking Tums and calcium supplements. You know, they buy at the health food store, drugstore.
6: Right, right.
5: But these calciums don't absorb in the body.
6: That's interesting.
5: For a couple of reasons. One, when you take let's say an antacid that has the calcium in it, like a Tums. First of all, calcium does not absorb in the body unless it's in an acidic environment. But see, what happens when you take a Tum? It's an antacid.
6: Oh, okay.
5: So even if you're getting calcium in the antacid itself, it's not being absorbed.
6: I see, because it has to be in an acid environment for it to be absorbed.
5: Exactly.
6: Okay.
5: Now, we have a product called the CalMax formula. My CalMax formula is natural, and the difference is that it's a powder. And what happens is you put in hot water, and you mix it up, and you drink it down. So it's in a liquid instead of a pill, and it absorbs into your system.
6: Wow. So that solves that problem then.
5: Well, yeah, because when calcium and magnesium are in a liquid state, it absorbs 10 times better than in any other state.
6: Wow. That's great. Matter of fact, yes, I'm reading the can right now. It says a fast-absorbing calcium and magnesium beverage powder.
5: Well, it comes down to absorption. One of the ways to tell if you're not absorbing calcium is take a look at what drugs you're taking. Are you on high blood pressure medication? Do you need something for your kidneys? Are you on pain medications? Do you need sleeping pills? If the calcium and especially the magnesium is being absorbed, you're not going to suffer from all these things. My CalMax formula does absorb incredibly in the body. The thing is that when you take my CalMax formula, it's not like, well, will I feel better? 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I mean, this is really amazing.
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4: If you're just joining us, I've got Dr. Michael Pincus on the phone today, and we're talking about something that we're all too familiar with these days, and that's stress. 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And Dr. Pincus, you were talking earlier about calcium and magnesium and how we need these nutrients in our bodies to fight the effects of stress, and how your CalMax formula can help us in this battle against stress. I'd like to talk for a minute about how the magnesium factors in. I mean, I'm starting to understand about the calcium, but what does magnesium do?
7: Well, we're talking about stress, and we're talking about stress affects the body. And first of all, in order to function at all, your body needs magnesium. It's probably, of all the vitamins I could list, magnesium is probably the most important vitamin on the planet right now.
6: I've not heard a whole lot about magnesium. I mean, why is magnesium so important?
7: There's over 325 biochemical reactions that magnesium is involved with. It's almost like a hormone.
6: Wow.
7: And, for example, with low levels of magnesium, your heart won't beat.
6: Ooh.
7: Very important factor in life.
6: Yeah, right? Yeah, I would say so.
7: Yeah, in fact, let me just read a list of some of the conditions associated with magnesium deficiencies.
6: Okay.
7: You have attention deficit disorder, Alzheimer's, anxiety, asthma, autism, chronic fatigue syndrome, congestive heart disease, constipation, diabetes, fibromyalgia, high blood pressure, insomnia, migraine headaches, multiple sclerosis, muscle cramps, Parkinson's, osteoporosis, and the list just goes on and on and on.
6: And this is associated with a lack of magnesium in the body?
7: Simply a lack of magnesium.
6: Holy cow.
7: So it's nothing to really mess around with. Now what happens is this. You need the magnesium in your body in order for the calcium to be absorbed.
6: Oh, so it's a necessary thing in order to get the first component, which is calcium.
7: That's right. They work in combination with each other. Now, there's many more practical applications of this CalMax formula.
6: Mm-hmm.
7: First of all, like I said, you drink it, so it gets into your system.
6: Okay.
7: And one of the first things we use it for in our clinic is for people who are under a lot of stress and they can't sleep well at night. It works better than anything I've ever seen for people that have trouble sleeping.
6: Really?
7: Because it relaxes your body, and you actually feel the relaxation after you drink a cup of the CalMax formula.
6: Hmm. Interesting.
7: Now, the other thing that it's really, really good for are people who are in pain.
6: Okay.
7: And I have a whole bunch of stories to tell you and case studies of people actually taking the CalMax formula and getting rid of pain. And this is including arthritic-type pain, fibromyalgia, which is a form of arthritis, back pain, muscle spasms, migraine headaches. There's a whole category of areas I'd like to discuss with you.
6: Wow, that's fantastic. Some of those things that you've named seem to be age-related or things that we experience as we grow older. Is there a link there?
7: Yeah, there's a vicious circle that I'd like to discuss. What happens is that when a person has a magnesium deficiency, specifically mm-hmm. magnesium, they don't absorb their foods well. And so they go into what we call malabsorption syndrome,
6: okay.
7: which millions and millions of Americans have. And it's not like you feel sick or, you know, this or that. You might be, over time, just starting to feel more tired and tired and tired.
6: Mm-hmm.
7: And that's just a real gradual over time type of thing. And a lot of people justify that they're getting old and they just need more rest or whatever.
6: Right, that's what I would think.
7: Now what happens is that when you get less absorption, you actually increase the deficiency in your system of magnesium.
6: Wow.
7: And that starts to take the calcium out of the bones. You start getting bone loss. You start getting muscle loss because it also reduces the muscle mass. And pretty soon, before you know it, you are feeling old.
6: Yeah.
7: And your body's actually starting to manifest it.
6: Wow. All due to a simple lack of these nutrients.
7: Calcium, magnesium. Now, let me tell you, and it is simple. The problem in being a doctor and a researcher is how do you get this into the system? The formula we have, the CalMax formula, is so fantastic because it's in a powder form. You take hot water and you put it in a cup, take a teaspoon of this powder and mix it in.
6: Yeah.
7: And you drink this cup down.
6: That's great. Well,
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8: 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Well, if you're just joining us, I've got Dr. Michael Pincus on the phone today, and he's telling us about stress and how important it is to ensure that you've got the proper nutrients in your system, specifically calcium and magnesium, and how much of an impact that has on our overall health. So I guess one of the things that people should really be aware of is, because this isn't an instant thing that triggers you to say, oh, I'm sick, but you know, instead happens gradually over time, it's very possible that people might not even be aware that there is a deficiency of calcium and magnesium in their body.
5: Well, that's the thing, is that deficiencies are not like, a water main breaking where you have a real noticeable thing. Deficiencies
6: right.
5: are little drips, little leaks here and there. And so what we have is a cumulative effect where a person starts to go downhill just a little bit at a time.
6: Yeah.
5: To the point where they don't realize how bad they've actually gotten before it's too late.
6: Hmm. Dr. Pincus, you had mentioned insomnia. We talked about that a little bit. What about back pain?
5: Calcium magnesium is excellent for back pain because the calcium goes into the muscles.
6: Mm-hmm.
5: The magnesium actually helps the transmitters in the nerve. And when you take this CalMax formula, many times it will calm your back pain.
6: Wow.
5: I know a couple years ago, I herniated a disc in my back.
6: Mm-hmm.
5: And I was trying everything, and I took out the CalMax formula. And I drank it, and I couldn't believe the difference. Within about a half hour, I was functional again.
6: Hmm.
5: Now, it wasn't completely gone, but I drank it over a 10-day period,
6: yeah.
5: And it completely alleviated the problem.
6: Now, what about heart disease?
5: Well, heart disease is something you have to watch out for, both dietarily and going down the genetic line.
6: Yeah.
5: And if anyone has any history of heart disease or you've even had bypass surgery, you should be on this CalMax formula. And I can't say that without enough emphasis because it's something that will completely give you a new lease on life.
6: Isn't that amazing? We had talked about arthritis. What about joint pain?
5: Well, the arthritic joints really respond to this. And I recently gave a can of this to a lady who was suffering from fibromyalgia, where she was having pain in just about every joint in her body.
6: Mm-hmm.
5: It could be in her knee, it could be in her neck, it could be in her elbow. And And I gave it to her 1 week, and I saw her the next week, and I swear, Chris, I did not recognize her.
6: Really?
5: Just as a lady that was 64 years old, and the first time I saw her, she looked like she was 84 years old, and the week later, she was bright, she had a beautiful smile, her eyes were gleaming, and I honestly had to ask my wife who this lady was, and sure enough, she was the one who took a week of the formula, the CalMax formula, and she said she got a really good week of sleep for the first time in years.
6: Wow.
5: And that her pain was much better, and she ordered 3 more cans for me.
6: Wow.
5: And she was giving it out to her friends.
6: That's amazing.
5: And when I use this with the professional athletes, I'm a doctor for the U.S. Olympic team, and I had a number of athletes using this before their events so they could sleep well, and they'd wake up and their muscles were in real relaxed shape.
6: Wow. You really wouldn't think that such a small component of your normal diet can make such a profound impact over the way that you feel.
5: Well, see, what's happened, Chris, is that in the last 50 years, the American diet has greatly changed, and the nutrition has greatly changed.
6: Mm-hmm.
5: And add to that the medications. Many people are on blood pressure medications or anti-anxiety drugs or heart medications, and many of these things also block the absorption of calcium magnesium in the system.
6: Wow.
5: So the very drugs that are treating the conditions that your body is experiencing, because it's deficient in calcium magnesium, it's also blocking further absorption.
6: Isn't that something?
5: So it's really a rat race out there.
6: Yeah, it sounds like it's a vicious circle.
5: It sure is, and we're, you know, what are you going to do? So my formula is try the things that are simple first.
6: Yep.
5: You have nothing to lose. This is not going to hurt you, put it that way.
6: Yeah.
5: You have nothing to lose.
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8: 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If you just tuned in, we're talking with Dr. Michael Pincus about stress and the negative effects that everyday stress has on your body, whether it's job stress, financial stress, family stress, any form of stress takes a serious physical toll on your body. And Dr. Pincus, you were talking about how your CalMax formula can help us in this battle against stress. And I guess this is something everyone should be aware of, whether you're 24 or 94.
5: Well, I've used it for many, many years as a younger person, and now as I'm aging as well, I use this, and it definitely helps me sleep better.
6: Mm-hmm.
5: It helps control the stress of the workaday world, and many people will just be amazed how this actually works. because our formula has a chemical reaction that occurs before you actually ingest it.
6: Mm-hmm.
5: CalMax is pre-dissolved. It doesn't get lodged in your system. And so what happens is that when people drink the CalMax, it's like an infusion into your body. It's like, whoa, it's like decompressing. And so people who are in pain, they take the CalMax, the calcium magnesium gets into the muscles, and it starts to relax it.
6: Dr. Pincus, you talked earlier about how stress affects your energy, and I'd like you to elaborate a little bit more on that subject, if you would. I mean, does stress really affect our energy levels?
5: Good question, because energy is like the biggest thing right now, like people, chronic fatigue syndrome, PMS, and fibromyalgia. It's like wiping people out. And that's the key to low energy, is a lot of it's caused by pain, feeling old, your joints don't move well. This kind of wipes you out. It drains your energy, and then you get tired, and you go to sleep. Guess what? You don't sleep. Now, I'm telling you, like, common scenarios due to a lack of calcium and magnesium in your system. When you have the CalMax, and the first thing that happens, you take it 20 minutes before you go to bed,
6: mm-hmm.
5: you get a good night's sleep, and you wake up feeling refreshed, and your energy comes back.
6: Is CalMax safe? I mean, you're telling us how powerful CalMax is, and I'm just wondering if you can ever take too much or if it's safe to take if you're already on any supplements or medications.
5: CalMax has never, ever been shown to interact poorly with any medication. Okay, it's 100% natural, it's safe. And, you know, our formula doesn't contain sugar, which is in a lot of calcium products, wheat, soy, gluten, lactose, or anything that people are trying to avoid. CalMax doesn't have any of that. But you see, the point is that if you're a person who's a diabetic, you're on high blood pressure, you've had bypass surgery, guess what? You are deficient. You are deficient in the calcium and magnesium.
6: Dr. Pincus, unfortunately, we're about out of time. Any parting thoughts? I mean, who can really benefit from this?
5: Well, I wish we had more time, because this product, I'll tell you, if you're over the age of 35,
6: mm-hmm.
5: you should definitely be taking the CalMax formula just daily on a preventative basis.
6: Yeah.
5: But if you're someone who's more of a senior citizen, or if you're someone who can't sleep well, or you're experiencing a lot of muscle cramps, a lot of aching in your body, this is an absolute. 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
6: Well, Dr. Pincus, I think that's great advice, and I want to thank you again for taking time out of your busy schedule to be with us today.
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10: Ladies and gentlemen, welcome to another exciting episode of Mick Unplugged. And today we have

0: about you, like obviously through social, following your path, but then just you're just an overall great dude, man. And like, I just appreciate you for being the dude that you are. I want to start with your military background.
1: I wouldn't trade it for anything else, right? It taught me a lot of lessons. I joined super young. Like, I graduated high school at 16 years old, thought the military was my way out. You know, I had to get out of town. So joined the Marine Corps, and early on got identified to be part of this like nuclear reaction team where, you know, I had to go through this big selection, and everything was super, a lot of red tape to get into, like realistically, right? Made me grow up really quick, especially for a 17-year-old kid, you know, and then very quickly was put in charge of people and assets and seeing things that people only see in movies. And it was awesome. I feel like it made me mature a lot quicker than my peers. You know, I would go back home on leave and I'm 18 years old telling people to be careful and be responsible and this and that, and all they're thinking about is the party on Friday night or whatever. Right. So I made a lot of really good friends, lifelong connections there at my first duty station in South Georgia. And then I had a couple options of where to go after, and California popped up as one. And I was like, man, I've never been more west of like Mississippi at this point in my life. So I was like, let's do it, man. Jumped in, ended up getting stationed in 29 Palms, California. I always told people it's in the middle of nowhere, but in the middle of everything. You know, everything in life is what you make of it. And I was about 2 hours from Vegas, 2.5 hours from LA, 2.5 hours from San Diego. So if you wanted to do something, you were in the prime location. You know, one thing that I did early on was take in a lot of guidance and leadership from everyone. I just wanted to learn. I volunteered for literally everything, even the things that, going back, I wish I wouldn't have volunteered for. I learned a lot and was able to develop myself as like kind of a servant leader. And that's something that I transition into this NFL space of like, how can I best lead these high level athletes that they don't always have it all together, right? So they need that mentorship and that guidance and that what's next planning. And that's what I feel the military was able to help me really transition into the space.
0: I appreciate that so much, man. Like I said, you know, I'm definitely thankful for the service that you put in, and more importantly, the servant leadership that you have, right? To not let it stop there. But I want to unpack something you just said, man. So you graduated at 16?
1: I had a mission. My mission was to get out of town, right? So I went to my guidance counselor my junior year of high school, and I was like, how do I get out of here? And they're like, well, if you want to, you could take night school, right? So I was going to school normal, like 9 to 4 o'clock every day, whatever it was. And then I would go work. I had a job. I was working at Zaxby's. I was working there from about 5 to 8 every day. And then I would leave there and go to the technical college in town and take school with adults that were trying to get their GEDs. I was taking like a couple extra English classes and math classes just to check the boxes. And I ended up graduating with like a 2.7 GPA, but I got out of there, man. It was a super busy senior year. You know, everybody has these stories of their senior year, how wild and crazy it was, man. I started grinding right away. I was trying to get out of town.
0: All right. So now let's fast forward to, you're now officially out of the military. What led you to the path of sports agency life?
1: There was like multiple things that kind of led me into this path. And, you know, I got out of the Marine Corps, didn't know what I wanted to do with my life, but I knew how to shoot guns, right? So I started working at these gun ranges and at gun stores, just trying to make it make sense. After about 4 or 5 months, I was like, man, I need to be back in the military in some capacity. So I joined the Florida Army National Guard to try to become a Green Beret, actually. I went through this thing called a Special Forces Readiness Evaluation, where I actually got selected through this process to be able to continue training. And then I started college kind of simultaneously, definitely bit off a little more than I could chew. It was great, man. I started playing rugby in college, doing all this stuff. I was in probably the best shape of my life, trying to do all these things at one time. And I remember I was working at a gun store. I ended up meeting an athlete who played for the Jacksonville Jaguars, who's now actually one of my best friends. And I just kind of seen how he was treated by agents along the way and kind of like forgotten about here and there. And it reminded me of the military and all those times where I was forgotten about or kind of treated like a number when I knew, like, hey man, I'm the guy. Like, why are you treating me like a number? You know? Yeah. And so I wanted to take that and apply it, you know, hey, how can I help these guys? You know, during COVID, I went and I was actually a contractor for the Department of State as a sniper. There was nothing else to do. The world was shut down. So let me go make some money. And I did that for a while. I actually got stuck in Afghanistan because flights quit happening. I was supposed to be there for 3 months, ended up being there for like 7.5, 8 months. Came back, met my wife. After that, man, she kind of convinced me to start my first business doing security consulting and teaching people to shoot. And obviously it was easy. It was a lot of fun. I was able to do all the stuff I liked from the military, but leave all the stuff I hated behind. And ended up teaching like a hand.

0: handful of NFL players, it started becoming a trend. It wasn't just one NFL player who would complain about their agent. It was, you know, this guy and this guy, or maybe they wouldn't complain directly, but they'd be like, hey man, this guy's tripping. You know, like he's got to figure this out. And I'd be like, yeah, you know, just kind of take notes. I didn't really ask many questions. I was just taking notes. And finally asked one of my friends, like, hey, do you think I should do this? He's like, oh, 100%, man, you kill it. And I was like, all right, when you hear that from someone in the space, you just got to, you know, Jesus, take the wheel. You got to do it, man.
1: Yeah.
0: And so talked to my wife about that too. It was a really big decision. And she was like, yeah, you can do anything you put your mind to. She's a rock star, man. Like without her, who knows where I'd be. And I went back to school, got my master's degree and, you know, went through the process to become an agent, which I did not do nearly enough research for.
1: Tell us about that process. What is that process like?
0: You have to have a master's degree or better, like a terminal degree. So like a lawyer, doctor, or something of that nature. And then you go through this application process, which opens up every January. And they make it sound like it's just a normal job application. You know, you pay your fee and that's it. But then you open it up and it's like 160 pages. And you're like, what am I getting myself into? I felt like I was back in the military about to try to go for a top secret security clearance. You know, you fill this thing out and it's asking you for references and everything you did. And a lot of jobs I've had, I've like let people know like, hey, I'm going to put you down as a reference. There was no way in my head I thought the NFL was going to reach out to every single reference I put down. And I started getting called from Marines that I hadn't talked to in 10 years that were like, hey, bro, why did the NFL just call me? And I was like, oh, no. So I started like backtracking, trying to get everybody up and let them know. Anyways, you do this application in January. It's due by February. And then they go like radio silent. You don't hear anything from them at all until about May. And then all of a sudden, they're like, hey, man, congratulations, you're eligible to take the test. And they send you, you have all these materials that are sent to you. And I remember looking at it through the same lens I did in the military, which is when I was given information, I would just memorize it.
1: Yeah.
0: But this was like 700 pages and I had 2 months and I was like, oh no, I can't memorize this. And I thought I was going to, I told my wife, I was like, I'm going to sit right here every night when the kids go to bed, I'm going to memorize a couple pages. And I opened it up and I closed it right back and I slid it aside. I was like, you know what? We have a seminar in a couple months. They'll teach me everything I need to know. I just trusted the process, man. And I really didn't open the book at all until I went to that 5-day seminar. And you go to the seminar and, you know, they're teaching you so much information. So basically you go to the seminar like 7 or 8 every morning until about 5 p.m. And then what I was doing from 5:30 p.m. until midnight was studying all the information they just taught us. And I did that for 5 days. On the 6th day, you take the test. I was hearing all these horror stories about people, because if you fail it the first time, you can take it again in a year. Fail it the second time, you have to come back in 5 years. I'm hearing horror stories. There was a lady in our class who's like, this is my 4th time taking the test. You know, I'm no mathematician, but I'm over here crunching the numbers.
1: That's a life journey right there, right?
0: And I was like, what do you do for a living? She's like, I'm an attorney. And I was like, oh no. I was like, if an attorney can't pass this, and this is like a very law heavy book, I was like, this is a wrap. I remember I called my wife after the test, because the biggest thing people tell you is they time out. They lose track of time because the questions are too dense. You have basically 3 minutes a question. You know, when I did my average time at the end of this, I finished it in about 40 seconds a question. And I called my wife and I was like, hey, I finished. And she was like, oh no, how was it? And I was like, I definitely failed. Like there's no way I finished that quickly and people are struggling with time unless I misinterpreted every single question. And I really think the thing that helped me the most is that I wasn't an attorney. So I didn't read too deeply into every single question. And like, I'm very good at, from my time in the military, they give you a mission and you have to sift through a lot of BS, you know, to find out what you actually have to do as a unit. So it's the same thing. I just went through and it may be a 1,000 word question that you're only looking for 8 words, you know? And so like, I'm pretty good at skimming that and finding what I needed. And you take this test in July and you don't even find out. Again, it goes silent until October. So I finally got the call in October that I passed and hit the ground running, man. Never looked back.
1: I love that, man. I love what you just said about, you know, you just answered the question. And to me, that correlates in life too, because a lot of times people, I think they feel like they need to give you more words than are actually needed, or they need to paint a picture that isn't there. But most of the time, we just want the answer, right? Like, I don't need Damien to talk to me for 20 minutes when he could have just said 5 words and I could have got to where I'm going, right? And I think that's where people miss. And especially leaders, sometimes your team just needs the answer. Sometimes they just need the vision. Sometimes they just need to say, hey, we're going over here, so that they know, all right, we're going over there.
0: Correct.
1: So going back to that test really quick, like what's, for the common person, what's something on that test without like going through a question, but what's something that as a sports agent, you have to know that most people don't think that you have to know, or a rule that you have?
0: You know, like one thing that people probably don't associate with sports agents having to know is like the benefits, like health benefits that players get, right? So obviously you expect us to know money. You expect us to know contract values, that kind of thing, because that's negotiation. But what we also have to know is if a player gets hurt because of an injury, how do you guide them through that process, right? What does their medical recovery look like? It's not always as easy as the player is going to get help by the team. They could get released by the team and need 1, 2, 3 opinions, go on workman's comp. Now we have to navigate that state's workman's comp on top of the NFL's processes.
1: Talk to us about getting your first couple of clients. Like, I know you had some friends that asked for advice and this and that, but then when ink has to go to paper, it becomes a little bit different.
0: Right? 100%. Part of my initial thought process was like, hey, I know all these guys and they're coming up on contract years and they trust me. Like, we're boys. They're about to sign with me. This is going to be awesome. It's going to be a slam dunk. And that was just not the case. I become an agent. I'm texting all my friends like, hey, man, I made it. And they're like, cool. Like, are you going to work for a big agency? And I was like, well, you know, I reached out to a couple and I'm not going to name them, but like their morals and ethics just didn't align with mine. Right. Mm. So for that reason, I actually met someone else through the process of becoming an agent. We started our own agency together. Right. So I have a business partner in this whole thing, Jeffrey Poe. I was like, nah, man, I'm going to do my own thing. And almost every player would be like, oh, that's bold. And I'd be like, oh, what do you mean? They're like, well, how about I make a call and you can work with my agent? And I'm like, oh man, like what am I getting my hands into? You know, I'm like, no, man, I trust myself. I know the process. Like, I'm going to kill it. None of those players signed with me, but I will say that those players would check in on me through the process. They'd ask me, they'd, you know, tell me about certain athletes that maybe aren't even in the NFL. They never made it, but it was their friends. So they could kind of connect me with them. But largely, man, connecting with these athletes, it's like online dating. You're sliding into the DMs. You watch. So, you know, The Office now is, you know, Saturday watching a football game. And then you see a player who looks flashy and fast and you look up his stats and then you turn around, and you read every report that's ever been written. And then you find him on Instagram and you go, hey, man, you looked really good on Saturday. You know, like, I love the way that you attacked the ball. Would you like to talk? You know, and it's like, it's really hit or miss. And obviously it's a little bit more in depth than that, but that's really what it feels like. You'll have players that, you know, they leave you on read and it kind of hurts your heart a little bit. You're like, man, I thought I put a lot into that message. And then you have players that'll immediately hit you back, or you have players that'll never, ever even open the message because they have so many followers, you get lost in the mix. You know, I got really fortunate. I guess it's a mixture of being fortunate and having a drive that a lot of other people don't. Last year, October came around and they're like, hey, this counts as one of your years, you know, being certified. You only have 3 years to sign somebody or you expire. And I'm like, oh, I'm getting somebody year one. That was my whole goal. I'm getting somebody. And so I went through and started looking at every team across America, hopefully like thinking that I could get someone in Florida. That we got someone at FAMU, luckily, but like outside of that, man, Florida's untouchable for me. I'm over here in Mississippi, Auburn, the Carolinas, you name it. You know, I was able to collectively as an agency, we signed over 10 people in year one. You know, we were able to get 9 people into the NFL in year one. Out of those people, of the ones that I directly was kind of like the lead agent on, 2 of them stuck in the NFL. So I had 2 players stick in the NFL year one. And the other ones, we all got 2 or 3 tryouts for. So it's not like they had one opportunity. We were able to provide them all the opportunity, which is really our job at the end of the day. You know, I can't play football for you. You know, unfortunately, I wish I could, man. If I could, I'd be in a different tax bracket because I'd be out there.
1: I love that. So which one of you came up with the name of the agency? So Forever Athlete Management.
0: That is a good question, man. We had a laundry list of about 100 names and we hated every single one of them. And so instead of just like throwing them away, I started making logos. Like sometimes you have to see it and nothing was sticking, man, like nothing. And I was sitting on the couch one day, just got done playing with my daughter. I just had a beer and I was sitting there and I was like, what am I doing here? Like, what is this agency about? And the biggest thing is I don't want a player to ever think like we're going to ditch them. Like, hey, you used to be a guy and now we're going to forget about you. Like, no, I want to help you through retirement. Even if you had 1 year in the NFL or 10 years in the NFL, I want to see you succeed afterwards too, right? And so I was sitting there and I was like, forever. And I just got stuck on the word forever. One of my boys hit me up. He texted me. He's like, hey, fam, what's up? And I was like, fam. I was like, hold on, forever. And I just sat there and finally I sent it to my partner and he was like, nah, man, that ain't it. And I was like, what do you mean? Like, this is crazy. Like, this is so good. And the next day he called me up. He's like, hey, man, I was thinking about that. Like, I actually think you're onto something. And so I made the logo up and, you know, put it on a website and we were like, oh, man, this is it. this is, you know, because it just is who we are. Like, cool, it's cool branding, right? But also, like, we treat every player like you are family. And that's not just being corny. Like, I know about your mom, your dad, your sister.
1: I love that. And I actually was going to ask you, which is a great segue, because on the podcast, we talk about your because, right? That thing that's deeper than your why, like your true purpose. And so when I see FAM, right, Forever Athlete Management, I'm like, Damon's got a because somewhere around there, whether it is family, whether it is legacy, there's a because somewhere. So this is the right opportunity for me to ask, what's your because, brother?
0: I don't think I've ever heard it worded that way. And I love that, though. Like, what is the because? And again, like, because I don't want to see guys get left behind. I don't want to see guys get forgotten about. And you hear this statistic of your NFL players 3 years after the NFL are broke. And I realize that the NFL doesn't require us to make them have a financial advisor. That's kind of crazy to me. So I don't require you to. However, I highly, highly, highly recommend it. And we've already vetted a handful of them. So I make you vet them as well as part of the process. You want to join FAM, you're joining, and you have to, like, kind of abide by what we are going with, right? Our system. I just don't want any of these guys to call me 3 years after the NFL and go, man, you got a job because I'm broke. I need something, right? I don't want them to feel trapped.
1: So you told us a little bit about what it's like being an agent. Talk to the common folk like me about these contracts, right? Because we see these 5 year, I mean, now I'm going to outdate myself now. 5 year, 200 million probably isn't even surface level anymore for a lot of these folks. But you see these big numbers, and then we always hear, yeah, but you got to go back to the guarantee because that's what the real contract is. So talk to the common folk about what these contracts really are. What do you look for when you go to negotiate? And then from a player's perspective, what are some things that they should be looking for in these contracts too?
0: Yeah, so that's a good point. You know, when you talk about guarantees, and in reality, you know, talking to the common people, if you take someone who's been in real estate, right? When someone has been in real estate and they go to sell their house, or someone who hasn't been in real estate and they go to sell their house, what they're going to do is they're going to look at comps in the area. How much did my neighbor sell his house for? How much was my house sold for in the past? And what does the current market look like, right? It's kind of the same thing with players. Cool. So I got a wide receiver who has these stats and he played in these years. Let me look at every other receiver who is similar in height and weight and shape and play size and the years that they played and see how much that guy got, you know? Okay, so now we have our comparison amount. And a lot of people, they'll look at it as like, hey, the Jacksonville Jaguars, they were offering me $1 million, right? But no guarantee. You know, or we'll say like the LA Chargers, they were going to give me $2 million with $1 million guaranteed. At face value, you look at it as, all right, well, if I go there, it's double the amount. And the total amount of Jacksonville is guaranteed in LA, right? Which is great, you would think. But now, dial back a little bit, we have to look at the tax rate for those cities, right? And where are you playing your games? Because a lot of people don't understand, you don't just get taxed for the state you're in. You get taxed for every single city you play in. And so if I'm on a West Coast team, I'm probably playing a little more on the West Coast, and we know those tax rates are higher, right?
1: Versus the entertainment tax in California,
0: right? Yeah, man. Yeah. And so a lot of the times when you look at those West Coast contracts, it will be a lot higher for that reason. And people are like, oh, he must just be a better player. It's like, no, in order to be there, he needed more money to survive. I would say that's kind of one thing to look at, but the guarantee is always the biggest thing. You could look at a contract and say, you know, you're getting a 3 year, $5 million contract, but four is guaranteed. That's awesome. You know, or you could get that same 3 years at the same location for $15 million, but none is guaranteed. You have to really ask yourself, what do I think I'm going to get, right? So if it's not guaranteed, there's probably incentives. Right. Well, we'll keep it with wide receivers. Maybe he has to have X amount of touchdowns or X amount of first downs, or he has to, you know, have 1,000 yards receiving every year to get $1 million bonus, like whatever it is. And it's not just betting on yourself. A lot of players will be like, man, I'll bet on myself. I'm the best. It's great that you're willing to bet on yourselves, but you have to look at this whole thing as a business now. And they're bringing in other receivers with similar incentives, you know, and then the coaches know the incentives. So sometimes, you know, in certain situations, quarterbacks or whoever will try to help you with that incentive. There's a lot that goes into it, man. And I would say one of the other big things to look at, and, you know, it's back on that guarantee thing, is when you're looking at a guarantee, things are guaranteed regardless of skill, injury. And if you're a guy who's had a bunch of injuries and you can get a guarantee that says, hey, even if I re-tear the same ACL I've torn three times, I'm guaranteed a couple million, maybe it's worth you taking some off the top to have guaranteed generational wealth. Yeah, I think it's funny that when you get into this industry, and this isn't with everybody, but when you get into this industry and you're talking to a player about $5 million, and they're like, man, that's not much money.
1: I have another question. I'm going to ask it and tie it to the real world for a second. Okay. So let's just say I'm a salesperson and I get hired and, you know, they tell me I'm going to make $65,000, $70,000 a year. With incentives and bonuses, I could make 100. And I bust my butt and I go, I'm the number one salesperson. I make $100,000. Next year, they hire someone else and they give them a base that starts at 100. And then now all of a sudden they're making 150, but I'm still the best salesperson out there and I can only make $100,000. So now I'm going to tie that scenario to the sports world. How do you deal with the ego, right? So you sign someone or someone signs this year and they're the number one highest paid wide receiver. Well, then 6 months later, another team signed somebody and now they're the highest paid wide receiver. You've got that ego to deal with a lot with athletes. How do you manage that ego?
0: That's kind of twofold. So one, when we're going through our process of finding athletes, we try to really screen for that, you know, and that's hard because sometimes it'll come out later in life, right? But we really try to screen for that and like really do a lot of character evaluation on our players. But I would say if I was faced with that situation, you just have to be honest with the player. Be like, look, you were the best. Now you have to prove that you're the best again because you're currently under a contract. You signed, right? You know, if you compare it to the national debt, unfortunately, our debt keeps growing, right? So the budget for the NFL keeps growing every single year. And so that debt that America has, things are going to adjust according to that debt, what percentage people are taking of it. It's the same thing with a salary cap, right? Every year that salary cap grows, you are already locked in, right? You're locked into whatever it is. And so now this player can get a larger percentage. So it's really about how do we look at this in the future and make sure you're the highest paid again. So in order to do that, you have to swallow your pride for, you know, whether it's 1 year, 2 years, 3 years, right? And go out there and show why you're better than him every single year, you know, show why you deserve to make more than him every single year. So when that day does come, it's not even a question of if he's there, if he's lost a step, if he's worth the money, they're going to be throwing the money at you. Yeah, the ego may be there and then be like, hey man, screw that, release me, I got to go somewhere else. But the reality of it is a lot of times, even if you get released by that team because you feel this is a personal attack, when another team picks you up, they're picking up the same contract.
1: For everybody that's listening, what Damian is saying is keep working, right? Like let your work be your work. A lot of times we start thinking about or comparing to others. At the end of the day, if you're good at what you do, again, I don't care what industry you're in, what position you're in, I don't care what you do. If you are good at what you do, people notice. But it's the moment that you stop and you want to compare or you want to complain, people notice that too. People notice the work and people notice the not work as well.
0: Yeah. And everybody's at a different point.
1: What do you look for in the athletes you're bringing on?
0: It's kind of a revolving door, right? Like it's constant. But I would say for me personally and as an agency, what we value, right? And I'll say it time and time again, and some people take it the wrong way, but when you really unpack it and understand what I'm saying, it's a good thing. So what I look for are great people who are good football players, because you can take a great person who's good at football and make them better at football, right? That is very possible. But if you have a person who's a great football player, they're a killer on the field, but they're not a good person, it's a lot harder to make that adjustment and make a character adjustment at 23, 25, 26 years old, right? And I'm not saying that's not something I'm willing to do. I'm willing to help mentor and guide you and try to develop you, but some of those people don't want it. Hey, I am the guy. I'm the best corner in the NCAA. I don't need to be a better person, right? Like that's kind of the attitude you'll get. The reason that I'm looking for those great people is because, for example, a guy like Swayze Bozeman, right, who played college football for 7 years, right? 2 years in junior college, 5 years at Southern Mississippi, had some injuries along the way. Such a great guy and a high work ethic that we knew. Once he gets his foot in the door, they're not letting him go. Like we just knew that. And the thing is, like when I went to the AFC championship game and I'm down on the field and I was meeting the linebackers coaches and defensive coordinators, they're like, Swayze Bozeman, that is one of the best people I've ever met. You know, and that's what I want to hear, right? He's obviously in the room for a reason still, right? But he's one of those people when there's an optional linebackers meeting, he may be the only person who shows up. And that goes a long way. And if you're one of those guys with an ego or a chip on your shoulder and you don't show up to that, like you said, people will notice when you don't show up just as much as they'll notice you do show up. You know, and sometimes even more. They'll be like, man, he didn't show up to this meeting today. You could have been there 29 days out of 30 of the month and you missed that one day, and everybody in the office is going to talk about the one day you didn't show up. That's what we look for, man. And a lot of the times everything else follows after that, right? You find this person who's a great person, someone who is receptive to criticism, right? And I just keep it real with these guys.
1: So for the athlete that's listening or watching this podcast, why Forever Athlete Management? Why FAM? Why should they choose you?
0: You know, you have over 1,000 agents as of this year. I don't know the exact number, but it's between 150 and 200 agents actually have people on a roster. That's it, right? So we're looking at about 20% of agents actually have someone somewhere. And if you look at myself and my partner, we have 5 people in the NFL. So we're not, it's not like, hey, we accidentally got a guy on the practice squad. Like, no, what we're doing is working, right? And we're going to keep building. And the thing is, why we're different is I'm never going to give an athlete an intern's phone number, right? Or a secretary. You're always going to be able to get a hold of me, my business partner. We have another guy who does just endorsements, another guy who just does PR, and you'll have all of their cell phone numbers. You're going to have the guy's cell phone numbers, right? It's never going to be, oh, can I take a message? Like, no, you're getting a hold of somebody, right? And that's no matter how big we get. So again, I say we've been growing. So we have guys we're doing NIL for in college, and we have our pros. We even have one in the UFL now. Like, we are getting everywhere quick. And so we brought in another agent who's actually NFL and NBA certified, right? So eventually there's going to be an NBA branch of FAM as well. And that's what we intend to keep doing. As we get more athletes, we're bringing in more agents that are like-minded to keep that ratio high. So you always have someone you can reach out to, and you never get lost in the mix.
1: I love that, brother. Any final words of wisdom for the people?
0: Man, I guess if there are any other athletes out there listening to this, what I would say is the money is going to come. Don't get so wrapped up in the money now. If you focus on your education and you focus on your development, your personal development on and off the field, the money is going to come.
1: Where can people find and follow my guy, Damian Knight?
0: Yes, I'm on Instagram, NFL_agent_Damian Knight, as well as Forever Athlete Management. That's our @. We're also on X as FAM Agency. And yeah, if you guys want, you can shoot me a DM. If you have any questions, I'm an open book. And yeah, our website is foreverathletemanagement.com.
1: Athletes, slide into his DMs.
0: Yeah.
1: Slide into his DMs. He's ready.
0: Yes, sir.
1: Man, I appreciate you for taking time. I know how busy you are, and I know how hectic your schedule is. So it means the world to me that you took some time to spend with us, man. So I appreciate you, brother.
0: Yeah. No, again, I appreciate you having me on here, and I look forward to going back and watching this.
1: You got it, man. And for all the viewers and listeners, remember, your because is your superpower. Go unleash.
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1: Ladies and gentlemen, welcome to another exciting episode of Mick Unplugged. And today we're joined by a transformational speaker, an amazing coach, and an author who's dedicated to helping people uncover their true selves. Please join me in welcoming my guy, Mr. Rocky Garza. Rocky, how are you doing today, brother?
7: Man, I'm doing wonderful, Mick. Thank you so much for having me on the show.
1: Rocky, man, been a huge fan of yours. Wanted to tell you personally, thank you for being the human being that you are. You do so much good for corporations. You do so much good in your community. that you're an example, and I'll just be honest, man, like I like following your lead on the example that you set. So I just wanted to personally tell you, thank you, bro.
7: Thank you. Thank you. I really appreciate that, Mick. I think it's something I am learning, and I probably will the rest of my life. Two things. Number one is to say thank you. I tend to not want to say thank you, not because I don't appreciate it, because that means that I might acknowledge that it's true. And I think oftentimes in our lives, our hesitation to accept a compliment isn't because we don't believe it. It's because of we're the unknown that comes from what if we do. And I think the second part of that is, you know, it's been a work in progress, just like you. It's taken decades to try to really hone in on what is that. And I'm just now, probably now more than ever, which I hope I get to say this for the rest of my life, now feel like I'm really dialing into what it is I can bring to the world that I can do that allows me to stay in my lane, to trust my gut, to do those things while simultaneously creating environments for other people to do the exact same thing, and recognizing that the overlap of the Venn diagram is so small, if we'll stay in our lane, that we can create a picture collectively that we could never just do by ourselves.
1: One of the things that I appreciate about you is something that you said and alluded to that I'm going to ask you to elaborate on. What I heard you say essentially is success doesn't happen overnight. And the reason, and I'm just going to say it, these are the words of Mick and Mick only, so don't yell at Rocky for saying this, but the reason that most people don't get the success that they're supposed to get is because at some point they stop along the way. What Rocky has done, he never quits. Doesn't matter the highest of highs or the lowest of lows, you never quit, because that great win that you just had yesterday, and I don't know about you, Rocky, but I'm not in a spot where I can just like let last week's success be the end, because my legacy, not financially, my legacy depends on the work that I'm going to continue to do. And so I'd love for you to elaborate on that. Just success doesn't happen overnight, bro.
7: No. Well, and I think not only does success not happen overnight, but success is not a destination. Like, I think that's why most individuals stop, or even you and I occasionally have the moment we think we should stop, or we think we might stop. Why? Well, because we are obsessed. And I say we, like collective human beings, in my experience, we are obsessed with the idea of arrival. That we think if we could get there, and if I can get there faster than you, then I could stop quicker than you, which means I could have more time to do what I want, because I don't do what I want now. Therefore, if I could get to the place I could do what I want, then I would finally have arrived. And so we call that success. And I think there's a moment where if we allow ourselves to note that, to your point, the only thing that I can guarantee that happens tomorrow within my capacity of human understanding is the sun's going to go down tonight, and it's probably going to come up tomorrow. And when we go to wake up tomorrow, everything you did today will either have been a block added to the home you are building, or it will have been a hammer to the block previously that will be gone. The reality of both what is possible and what is true is today. That's what present is. Present is all the possibilities of what could be and what is actually occurring. So I think if we can remove the idea of success from being singular, if we can remove it from destination, if we can remove it from the idea of this mountaintop, and if I could just get to that mountain, then the view there will be so great that will, you know, will be so great after that view and your Cliff Bar and your sandwich and the photo you take and the Instagram you did, you're going to walk down the mountain, my guy. You're going to go back to the valley, and life is lived in the valley. But the valley's not sexy. The day-to-day is not sexy.
1: Ladies and gentlemen, you're going to get a glimpse into the conversations that Rocky has, the methodologies that he teaches, the principles that he provides for those that are around him. Rocky, where did this start?
7: Love. Let me be very clear when I start. Love my mom, love my dad, love my grandparents, love my family, aunts, uncles, cousins, everybody who was a part of the process. And, okay, A and D, it's a very powerful word. And you can live a life where you have all of your material needs and recognize that there are many things in life that are missing. My parents got divorced when I was young, right before I turned two. Never lived with my dad growing up. Love my dad. Have the best relationship my dad today I've ever had. My mom's been married and divorced quite a few times, four or five times. So I went to 13 schools before I graduated high school. Most of those pre-seventh grade, because I moved in with my grandparents in seventh grade, and I actually went to the same junior high and the same high school. So all those schools are happening pre-seventh grade. You know, I didn't realize the term first day of school didn't mean first day at a school until seventh grade. I didn't realize it was a time of year. I thought it was a phrase that we use because this is our first day at this school, which I was always confused why that seemed to happen for everybody else only once. And it seemed to happen for me two or three times. Right. And so I say all that again. This is not sad, not a sob story, not, oh, woe is me. Like, I'm 41, been to a lot of therapy, have a lot of coaches. Like, I'm feeling okay today. And we're going to come back to that again. And, you know, where I sit today is both a result of every day stacked up over the last 41 years, And, you know, I think we all have a decision daily with work, with practice, not in isolation. We have a decision to say, will I make my past pain a mechanism to protect myself from people, or I use my past pain as a mechanism to propel myself in the direction of my purpose? And I think it's a question we have to ask her. It's a question I have to ask myself daily, today, daily. Been married 16 years, got a 9-year-old, got a 6-year-old, good friends, a great community, spent a lot of time, effort, and energy building friendships. And I have to ask myself daily, the guy that gets on Instagram every day and says, you got this, let's go, let's do it. I have to ask myself daily, Rocky, why did you not express your feelings to your wife? Is it because you are trying to protect yourself because you're afraid if you're honest, she will leave like everyone else? Or are you going to express how you feel because you want to propel yourself in the direction of your purpose, which is to build a committed relationship with someone unlike anything you have ever physically witnessed in your own life? But that's a decision I have to make. That's a question I have to ask myself. No one else is responsible for that other than me. And so I think I look back on my life and go, why was it always so much easier to find value, worth, and fulfillment from strangers than it was from the people that I love most? Is that a problem with them? Or is that a result of my inactivity and my inability to allow myself to be present and fully show up without having the fear that they were going to run away? And I think all of those are parts and pieces of the questions we sort of have to ask ourselves, at least me regularly, maybe for somebody else, you only have to do it quarterly. I tend to have to do it daily to go, what are those things? And so as I look back over my life, I, you know, graduated high school. I was going to go play football. Then I realized like right before I graduated, like, I don't even like football. I'm about to go do this for 4 more years. This is a terrible idea. And so then through a slew of events, and I'm going to junior college for a couple of years, and I transferred to Texas A&M. I graduated from there. I went to a place out in East Texas called Sky Ranch. It's a summer camp for kids. And I worked there for 4 years. I came back to Dallas. I joined a pastoral staff at a church for about 4 years and did that. So I was in full-time ministry for about 8 years right out of college. Got offered a teaching pastor job in 2010. Big church, a few thousand people, said, hey, 26, one tattoo, faux hawk. You think you're God's gift to people? Why don't you teach 25 weekends a year? And I said, why don't we not do that? Because that sounds like a bad idea. And so I said, no. They said, what do you want to do? And I said, you know, of course, I want to be a wedding photographer. And that was more like, it was a hobby my wife and I had. She had just quit her job. We were just got married, had an apartment, no debt, no kids, one dog. Let's start a business. Why not? This is pre-Instagram. This is pre-Pinterest, pre-personal branding. Like, we got so lucky. So we rode that wave, sort of our entrance into entrepreneurship. And then I started this business about 11 years ago. We found out we were pregnant with our son. And, you know, my wife said, if you could do anything for the rest of your life, what would you want to do? I would love to be a people expert. If I could marry my life experience, which is like the reality of what was, with 8 years of ministry, which is the reality of the deeply caring for the human being, for people. And at this point now, marry that with 15 or so years of entrepreneurship, or we'll call that business or commerce, right? If you could marry history and your past, and you could marry that with a deep care and desire for a human with the capacity to take that into the market to say, what then shall we do? If I could marry all those things together, if I could be an expert at anything, I'd want to be a people expert. How could I do that? And so a little over a decade ago, started coaching individuals and saying, hey, I had this business. Do you want one? They're like, oh, I'd love to have that. I was like, hey, I'll show you how. And inside, I'm like, how are we going to show them how? Oh, no, it's never going to work. And, you know, you fast forward a decade and you go, I get methodologies and identity mapping, and the confidence method, and the influence appraisal, and all these sort of ways. And I think for me, what has helped me in all of that make is for me to say daily with my clients, and every time I get on stage, I start every keynote the same. If you leave today knowing more about me than you know about you, then I failed you. I'm not going home with you. You're going home with you. So buckle in, do the work, show up for yourself. I guarantee you can leave here with something that might actually change your life. Let's get going.
1: Rocky, I love that, bro. And I want to unplug, no pun intended, a few things there. So, you know, the moving, the first day of school. Wow, like that's so wild. And to hear it from that perspective, because we all had Rockies growing up. Right. Like, we always had the kid that was here for the first part of the year and then not there the next part of the year. Maybe 3 years later, they're back for a little bit and then they're not there again. Did that make you sheltered? Did that make you, not that you didn't trust people, but it was more of, I don't need to get close because this is temporary. Right. Like, was that a rocky feeling?
7: Yeah. I realized about the age of 30 that I was very good at disclosure and very bad at vulnerability. I was very good at giving you what you thought was vulnerability, But for Rocky, it was simply disclosure. I could recount my story for the first probably 5 or 6, 7 years as a keynote speaker. No matter what keynote I gave, every keynote started the same. So I was born in 1983. I was born in Kansas. I only lived there for about a week. Came back to Dallas and I would recount my history because I felt like if I couldn't recount everything that occurred, I didn't have the credibility to be on a stage for you to hear what I had to say because I didn't think I had the credibility or expertise in my credentials and or my resume, right? I always joke I'm the only corporate keynote speaker that's never had a resume. Why? Well, because that wasn't my life. My resume is not the certifications I have. Not knocking a certification. They're wonderful. Your boy didn't have any. Why? Because I didn't know that was a thing for me to do at the time when I should have or could have done it because I was in survival mode. I was in disclosure mode. I was in tell the same thing you need to tell to make them go, man, that guy is open, while making sure you don't tell them anything because they will use it and they will get you. And so I think as the kid that moved around a bunch, a kid to go into school, like vulnerability now is my number one personal value. It's one of the values in our organization, our business, not because Rocky's an expert at it. Because if I don't do that, I know what life will become. Because if I'm not committed to saying I create the opportunity to see and be seen by others, I will make sure you don't see me and I will absolutely see you. And I've lived that life before. And it was lonely and it was isolating. And as much as people in my life loved me and cared for me, it wasn't until I got married and had my own children that I was at the same house for Christmas more than 1 year in a row. There was no such thing as tradition. There was no such thing as a space where you belonged. You just went where you were allowed.
1: One of the things I probably appreciate the most is the last thing that you were talking about in the first part of the story, which is, again, I'm going to interpret this. You went from vision to action to business. So you just said, I'm going to go do it, mm-hmm. right? Like you and your wife, hey, I'm going to go start mm-hmm. this business. You could have easily college degree, go work for someone, right? Go build up the skill. But the mentality that Rocky Garza has is, hey, I am the opportunity. So let's talk about that. How do you take vision and then put it into action?
7: Yeah, great question. Number one, and some of you are not going to like this answer. You start by recognizing that you're probably not the person that has the vision. So let's throw out a number, right? In your area, there's 100 businesses. Let's say every one of those businesses at minimum, which we know is crazy, has 100 employees, right? So that's 10,000 people that are employed within 100 businesses. So out of 10,000, 100 of those are asked to be the visionary. You may not be the visionary. So the reason that you are stuck in inactivity is because you are attempting to be something that you were never made and designed to be because you think it will be sexier for you to be the person that has the vision. But out of 100 companies and there's 100 employees, 99 of those are executors, integrators is what their job is. And for whatever reason, there is a singular, maybe two if we're getting wild, people who have a vision and their job is to empower and equip people to take said vision and then go execute it because they don't know how. Now, the difference between you and I in those instances is that we chose the path of most resistance, which was let's be visionaries and then figure out how in the world we're going to make it happen until we can make enough money to pay somebody else to actually do it for us because we realize we don't know what we're doing. And so that's just a part of what we would call entrepreneurship, right? Now, we chose the path of most resistance. So for most leaders, it's identifying, why don't I back up a second? What is the path for you of least resistance? It is to let go of the mentality that you think you are supposed to carry a vision and discover how can you use your unique gifts and skills to execute the vision. Even inside your own organization, my job today is to take the vision we have to best highest use of Rocky's time and everything else somebody else should be doing. Not because I'm selfish, not because I'm arrogant, not because, oh, I think I'm somebody that I don't have to. You don't want me to be in charge of the schedule. You don't want me to plan the curriculum. You don't want me to create the most dynamic booklet we're going to need to really get you. You wouldn't get one. We wouldn't have a booklet. That's a bad use of my time because I'm not good at it. So I think for leaders to take a step back, number one, you don't own the vision. Now, if you're listening, you're a business owner and you do own the vision, you should ask yourself this question. Am I actually a visionary or do I just have a good idea? Two very different things. I know a lot of integrators who have great ideas, but they're not visionaries. An idea is something that we haven't done yet that's going to solve a problem. A vision is something that most people can't see that changes a generation. Which of those spaces do we want to be in? Not good or bad, not right or wrong. One is not better, one is not worse. What does it make you more valuable? One doesn't make you. Don't put yourself on a chart comparing yourself apples to fish. It doesn't work.
1: Those that aren't going where they need to go, it's because you have a title. And that title usually is CEO, founder, president, insert the highest level for your company. You're not the visionary and you don't allow others to be that. The head of a certain department with a very nice title is not a visionary, But because of the title, they feel like that's their responsibility. But because you won't let that go and you feel like if it's not your idea, I love that you broke down the difference between idea and vision. Because it's not your idea, you're never going to let said employee or said vision happen. The biggest reason that most companies don't grow is because of that. You hold the title, but then you also hold all the cards and you won't play the hand.
7: I want you to imagine if you're a leader currently and ask yourself if visionary and integrator rubs the wrong chord with you and you're thinking, don't tell me what I am, what I'm not. Let's give it an analogy sense because we all like a good analogy. CEO has a vision. Let's say they in fact are the visionary. Wonderful. CEO gets together with all their SLT, ELT, vice presidents, whatever your company calls it. And he casts the vision. Here's what I'm thinking. Here's what we're doing. Now, in that environment, that visionary is tasking all of you in that room to become architects. Go to your unique departments. Go to your areas and draw, create, show them the plan. I'm talking CAD renderings, electrical, plumbing, where it goes, how it stays up, what's the foundational aspect. You've been given the vision, but your job in operations and sales and management and HR and people in training and development, your job is to go architect now the drawing for your people to execute on so that they can then go and say, let me get the plugs. Let me get the wire. Let me go find the electricians. But here's where it breaks down. You walk away from that meeting and you say, I'm now going to go to my team and I'm going to go be the designer. And I'm going to see if they can become the architect. Yet we've created a system of accountability, whether you're in Rockefeller Habits, you're in EOS, you're in pick whatever it is, the systematic way that you're going and you're approaching your business. Many of us, number one, aren't the visionary to begin with, and we're trying to cast vision, it doesn't work. Let's assume that you are. I'm going to ask you to go ask your key leaders, the top 5, 6, 7 people in your circle. Are they leaving your office and trying to go be the designer next? Or are they leaving your office to go do their job, which is to go be the architect? I guarantee you, if you will skip that layer and go to your senior director level and ask them if their leaders are coming to them with plans or with thoughts, 90% of the time, if you have a problematic organization and you're not growing the way you think, it's because your leaders leave the meeting with you. They go into a meeting and they take your plan, your dreams, they turn it into their own dreams in their own way. They're not actually building plans. So your directors have no idea what to do. And the lack of communication, the lack of lateral leadership, and so on. So I could not agree with you more that we want to hold the cards because we think it's going to make us important when we have to ask ourselves, are we willing to play the hand because ultimately we're trying to win the game?
1: How important is creating a winning culture for an organization? Again, these are the words of Mick and Mick only. I see so many times where it's on to the next project, on to the next task, on to the next problem. And as entrepreneurs, we get in that grind because that's who we are. But remember, everyone on your team isn't an entrepreneur. That's why they work with you, right? So I learned early on to celebrate wins for my team. Even if I'm not a person, like honestly, I don't need to celebrate a win. Like my thing is, if I'm in the game, I'm supposed to win. However, the game isn't about me. The win is never about me. And so if I didn't celebrate that and create winning cultures and create even small situations where people can get the confidence to win, right? Like I personally think that's problem number two with most businesses. Again, I don't care the size. I can go to another Fortune 5 company where the mentality is on to the next one. But the companies that celebrate small success usually have a much better culture.
7: Yeah, totally. Let's go back to our phrase earlier. Culture is not what you pontificate. It's what you tolerate. That's Rocky's fancy word because I like rhyming. Culture is not what you say it is. It's what behavior you allow. Now, I think in order for us to sort of go to that place, let's redefine the definition of tolerance, meaning what do we tolerate? Because I think oftentimes we default to tolerance is the lowest, least common denominator. What will I tolerate? That's the least amount of effort. Well, I've never been inside a thriving organization. And I'm not talking about just top line revenue. I'm saying thriving culturally, community driven, giving back. People want to be there. A low attrition, high retention. Pick a category that we want to say we measure a company's success. I've never been to one that was doing that, where what they tolerated was the bare minimum. What they tolerated was excellence. Is celebration tolerated Or is celebration the level of tolerance by which we expect? See, I think we can even take the same word and it's the way we use it to go, we don't tolerate that, or we only tolerate. All of a sudden, one just became terrible and negative and the other one just became empowering. Hey, just so you know, we're an organization that we absolutely tolerate celebration. We tolerate excellence. We tolerate meeting our metrics. We tolerate daily behavior, daily activity. We only tolerate you being on time. That's what we do here. We expect you to join us in that because this is not just who we say we are. You should be able to tell by the actions of people in our organization. This is exactly what we do. And so I think so often in times, to your point, we go to places and we go, on to the next one. Let's get to the next thing. All right, we crushed that project. What's the next project we have to do? And in all of that, I'm not wanting to slow us down at all. I love a good metric, a KPI. What gets measured gets accomplished. I mean, we've heard a million times. You can go see 1,000 memes on it today. We understand that. And A-N-D, not but, get rid of that word. A-N-D is the third or fourth time I've spelled that word out for us today. If you're listening, I hope you caught on here. And do I check the box of tucking my kids in bed because they have to go to sleep? Or do I only tolerate the behavior in myself? It is to lay in bed with my son, to tell him how proud I am, to remind him that his father loves him. And no matter what happens, dad is always going to be in your corner because that's the behavior for myself that I will tolerate, nothing less. One of those says, good night, son, go to bed. One says, this is the level by which I operate because I will tolerate nothing less in my life. And I use an example about kids or family or wherever you are in your life, because I find we so often, especially as coaches, especially as speakers who spend a lot of our time in the business space, we are so quick to use a business example that is forgotten. But if you can use a personal example, it will almost always translate into business. Because I can tell you what I think about most days, not business. What's the behavior you tolerate when you wake up? What's the behavior you tolerate when you go to bed?
1: Man, Rocky, could talk to you forever in a day, as you know. Last question I want to ask you, actually there's two, but the first one is the importance of self-awareness. You're one of the most self-aware people that I know. And I always tell people, you can't be relatable with others if you're not self-aware. How important has that been for you? And more importantly, how important should it be for others?
7: I think it is paramount of importance to be self-aware, because that allows us to, when we are aware of ourself, we will reflect others back on us and assume it's about us. That makes you relatable, right? Like, we'll go forward and we'll do a little theory we have called the upside down. When I am self-aware, it means I'm aware of myself, meaning I can go into an environment with another human being and I can be exponentially more aware of you and what is unique and specific and distinct to you, not what is a reflection of my own fear. So when I know that I am confident in me, I can see you for you, no pun intended. I don't have my glasses on today, but I can see you through your glasses. Where we lack self-awareness though, we view everything through our glasses. And so every action was about me. Everything you said was about me. Every decision you made was about me. The issues you have is because you're unaware of yourself and you think it's their fault, right? And so self-awareness is not, I think currently it's not deemed, I don't deem it as valuable and important, so that I can sit in a room and look in a mirror and go, yeah, that's me. That's a component of it. I want to be able to look in a mirror and recognize myself, yes. But I want to be able to get in front of you and look at you and recognize you. Not see it as a reflection of me. And I think that self-awareness really asks us to, let's make it really simple. Just ask yourself, you're listening, ask yourself this question. Do you spend more time at the window or do you spend more time in the mirror? And most of us spend more time looking out the window, trying to find the reflection of anything valuable and hope that it was us, because we haven't been willing to get in front of the mirror to say actually what it is.
1: Love it. Love it, man. Last question for you. What is Rocky's because? What's that deeper purpose that's deeper than your why?
7: Yeah. I have, and probably will, up until this point, spent my life discovering who am I? Why does it matter? And is it of any importance? Am I unique? Has anybody decided that uniqueness was valuable? And can I do anything with that uniqueness? On repeat. Again and again and again and again and again. Over the last 40 plus years or so, I have begun to realize the answer to that is yes. I am unique. Not better, not worse, not actually even on a scale related to any other human being. there is no one in the world like me. And, A-N-D. And I am equally valuable to every other person on earth. And they are as equally valuable to me. If I can utilize my life, my past, my history, my current day experiences, my future vision, the love of people in my life, if I can use that such that I can not only continue to discover that for myself, but lead people to the place to get in front of the mirror and see that they are unique, to remind them that it is good, not just true, that's confirmation, good affirmation, and allow them to take any step towards creating good in the world because of how they were made, designed, and created. That's a really, really good use of my time. And that starts with my kids. That starts with my wife. That starts with me. And if by chance I get to do that professionally, what an incredible life I've lived.
1: Ladies and gentlemen, he has been Rocky Garza. Rocky, brother, I appreciate you more than you know. Where can people follow, find you? What's new that Rocky has coming up or going out?
7: Yeah, no, absolutely. You can follow me on we're on all platforms, Instagram, Facebook, TikTok, LinkedIn, YouTube. It's just at Rocky Garza. Look for the bald guy with big eyebrows. There's not a lot of Rockies out there that look like me and Mick. So find us. We'll be out there in that space. And then if you're looking to just how you can get engaged in what we're doing outside of just a regular follow, you can go to rockygarza.com/confidence. 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And we go through that on a monthly basis, free of charge to you. 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
1: We need to make that happen. So much so, Rocky, I'm going to go on and choose one that I'm actually going to attend. And maybe I'll invite a couple of people to come with me. So if you want to go with me to a Rocky Garza event, live and in person, with the man, the myth, the legend, Rocky Garza himself, message me, Rocky Garza. And I'm going to select two people and we're going. How about that?
7: Let's go. Man, I'd love that, man. I'd be honored.
1: No, I'm going to be the honored one. Like, that's going to happen. That is totally going to happen. Rocky, appreciate you, man. I'm going to reach out in the morning and make sure your knees feel good. Your Achilles is still intact.
7: Thank you.
1: Because,
7: yeah,
1: you know, I did that same thing and I tore an Achilles and I was like, okay, I'm not 25 anymore.
7: That's right. Well, I'm just going to keep playing and remind myself that I'm also not 25. So your boy's not trying to do anything fancy. I'm going to go with the easy layup or the nice free throw shot outside of that. Hey, I'll get to the end of the court when I get there.
1: That's what you say. And then you're going to get challenged. You're going to feel good, right? You're like, oh, I got the juice. I still got it. And then
7: That's right. So I'll just keep my mind. Hey, Rocky, you got no juice, my boy. You got no juice. Just be a human. Just do that instead.
1: Rocky, I love you, brother. It means
7: appreciate
1: the world
7: you,
1: to have
7: sir.
1: You.
7: Thank you so much. Today. Thank you. Appreciate
1: you got it. For all the viewers and listeners, remember, your because is your superpower. Go unleash it.
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1: Ladies and gentlemen, welcome to another exciting episode of Mick Unplugged. And today's guest is an exceptional motivational speaker and advocate who has dedicated his life to empowering youth and communities. Overcoming significant challenges in his own life, he has become a voice of hope and inspiration for many. Please join me in welcoming my good friend, Mr. Roy Juarez Jr. Man, Roy, so one, again, honored to have you here. Man, your story is more than inspirational. Your story is so powerful. On the show, we talk about your because, that thing that really pushes you.
13: I really think my because is my siblings. That's it. Like they're the reasons why I fight as hard as I do. I do. But when I started to fight for them and I started working with kids across the nation, I started to see all the other kids that reminded me of my siblings, my little brother and my little sister, especially.
1: Like, let's go back to how this started and what growing up was like for you and talking to the audience about that journey, not to talk to yourself, but to tell that story.
13: Yeah. I was invited to be a keynote speaker at a conference that I had snuck into when I was a homeless teenager. And I snuck into that conference to steal a meal. And I remember when I was the keynote, they invited me on stage. I'm standing at the podium

0: it belongs to them, but they have to put in the work to get there. But they don't have to do it alone, because there are people who believe in them and people want to help them get there. I became homeless officially at the age of 14. And I say officially because it all started when I was about 12. My parents were going through a very violent divorce, but 1 week my mom would take him back, the next week he would have to be gone. And so it got to the point that I started to defend my mother physically whenever I was always with her, always protecting her, always trying to be there to support her. So when my dad came home, I remember one time he said to her, "You need to make a choice. Do you want your son or do you want me?" Right? And I mean, that hurt, right? Because I'm Roy Waters Jr. I carry his name. And I said, "You know what, Mom?" I said, "You don't have to make a choice. I'll leave." And I remember that in that one instant, calling this woman from the church, and I said, "Well, please come get me. Please come get me. Please come get me." It was Easter. And she's like, "Okay, I'll come get you." And I spend Easter with them. But what breaks my heart is when I think about my mom, I'm sure he left too. So she literally spent Easter alone. I left, he left. And so it was a constant going back and forth. And so one day my mom finally just said, "You know what? Enough's enough. I want you out. Get out, get out." My dad was like, "If I can't have you, no one's going to have you." So we had to go into hiding. And we started moving from home to home to home. And every time he would find us, we would have to take the sheets off our bed, put them on the floor, put our clothes in the middle, and we were gone every single time he found us. And around 14 years old is when I finally became homeless on my own. My mom had met a man and who was helping her. And he said, "I'll help you come live with me." But the only catch was that he didn't want kids. And for the longest time, Mick, I thought that she just left us because she didn't want us. Fast forward many years later, after I'm an activist crossing the country, working all over the nation, I invite my mom to come with me to upstate New York. And she's with me and we're in the juvenile hall in upstate New York. And where I speak, I tell our story. And afterwards, we're all talking, me, the students, the probation officers. And one woman is talking to my mom behind me, and I can hear her talking. And I'm talking to a young girl, but I want to hear what's happening to my mom, make sure she's safe. And the lady said, "How could you leave them?" And she said something that kind of shifted everything in my perspective. She told that lady, "You don't get it. You don't get it. He wanted me dead. If he would have found us, he might have killed all of us. If he would just find me, he's only going to kill me." So in her brokenness, her thought was getting rid of us was technically saving us.
1: Saving you. Yeah.
0: And that has changed everything. You know, parents are human. They make mistakes. They're growing up just as they have the same pains and fears and anxiety that even I have to this day. I personally don't have children. I can't even imagine what my mom was going through, knowing that her high school sweetheart wanted her dead, and now she's having to care for five kids and can't do it. And then he gets her fired from her job. She now can't do it financially.
1: Let's talk about that emotion. So the emotion before you knew the real reason, right? The real because. Your mother's because was saving your life, right?
0: Absolutely.
1: But 14-year-old Roy didn't know that.
0: What was that emotion? Roy was lost.
1: Right.
0: He thought he was the common denominator because his grandparents didn't take him. They took his little sister, but they didn't take him. His aunts and uncles wouldn't take him. All the families that he lived in, he could only stay for a short while, whether it be a month in some lucky cases, whether it be a night in others. So I got to the point that I was like, you know what? The only common denominator is me. I must be bad. Something must be wrong with me because nobody wants me. And the sad thing is that this happens in a lot of our youth across the nation. And I have seen it firsthand. And I've learned that kids never stop loving their parents. It was never my parents' fault as a kid. It was me. Mm-hmm. Kids only stop loving themselves. And that's what's really sad, because then they grow up with this idea that I'm not good enough. I don't deserve. Why should I even try hard? That future, that college isn't for kids like me.
1: And what was that like as a kid trying to create bonds of friendship with other kids? Or was it like you didn't want to attach to people because you never knew what stability was? Like what
0: for
1: was
0: me,
1: that
0: I
1: like?
0: Think it was the opposite. I was so hungry for someone to love me that I attached to everyone, and I became what everyone wanted me or needed me to be at that moment. So if I went to a new home, I now say that I like looked in an imaginary bag and asked, well, who do they want me to be? Because if I could become whoever or whatever in some cases, which is not good, what they want me to be, then that meant that I had a place to sleep one more night. I had food to eat one more day. If my baby brother or my baby sister wanted to see me and this family would let them, I at least got to see my brother and sister for like one more night. And so I lost myself in this homelessness, in this process, in this bag full of different Roys to survive.
1: That is

0: so deep and so uncommon, but common at the same time. And what I mean by that is uncommon because we don't get to hear these stories. And a lot of times when you're speaking to youth, they're not going to tell you everything that's really going on. But the common part is, this is what's going on today still, absolutely, right? And as leaders, as adults, as leader of people and leaders of communities, it's our job to have those conversations, absolutely, to let people know that there are safe outlets. And so I applaud you for creating those safe outlets, brother.
1: Thank you. And I think that you touch on a really good point. Kids want to share, but they're scared to share. And the reason I say right. that is I love my mom. And I didn't want my mom to get in trouble. And I knew that if I would have spoken up, she probably would go to court. And my brain was like, she's going to go to jail. And so my loyalty was still to my mother. I wasn't going to say anything.
0: Yeah.
1: It's not until you find a trusted adult that youth like myself will let you in to even yeah. help.
0: That's great, dude. So let's go to the hotel that you we're sneaking into to get meals. So let's talk about that journey and the humbling of that, right? Like absolutely. Continental breakfast. All right. I can go in here today. If I come in tomorrow, they may not know that I'm here or that I'm actually staying here. So walk us through that survival, dude.
1: Absolutely. Yeah. And thank you for those words, actually, survival. I think that when you grow up with a tough life, you learn lessons that can never be taught in a book. But if you can take your education and define those lessons, then there's no stopping you. Because education will not only change your life, but it will change the entire fabric of your family. And that's why education is so powerful. And at this point, I was very street smart. And so I saw this huge hotel in downtown Dallas, Texas. It's the Omni Hotel. And I thought, man, they got to have food in there, right? It's a beautiful, big, big hotel. So I walk in and I'm looking around, and sure enough, I saw this line of women about to go into this room, and I figured they're going to probably have some type of meeting. There's got to be food in there. So I hid my bag because I learned as a homeless kid, if I was invisible, I got to stay longer. I couldn't make any waves. If I was living in a home, I'm going to wash my dish. I'm going to clean your dishes. I'm going to cut your yard, because the happier you are with me there, the longer you'll let me stay. Kids become invisible, but no child, no kid should ever have to be invisible, right? They have a voice and their voice matters, and they have to learn how to use that voice. And it's up to us as the adults to help them learn how to use it effectively. And so I go in, I hide my bag, and sure enough, they open up these doors and all these women start to walk in, and I walk right in there with them. And I go sit in the very far back corner so that no one would notice me. And as I sit there, some lady comes and she serves me, and I thank her and I start to eat. Well, this woman comes out on stage, and I don't really care what she has to say. Like, I'm gonna eat my meal and I'm gonna leave. But when she's talking, her words, like, I'm really listening to what she's saying, and she's talking about the way she grew up on the last street in Laredo, Texas, to the border, and she grew up as an immigrant. Her parents were immigrants, and how she was told that girls like her don't make it. But this woman grew to be the highest ranking Latina woman in the combat support field, the United States Army. She broke all kinds of records because her father taught her to ask, why not you? Mm-hmm. He said, why not you? You go ask that counselor who said you can't make it. Go ask her, why can't you make it? And as I sat there, I had my plate in front of me. And even though I was hungry, I wasn't even eating because I had a bigger hunger. And in my mind, I was like, well, why not me? Because I used to dream. Like, why can't I have my dreams? And so after that woman spoke, I walked up to her, to her table. I grabbed her card, went back out, grabbed my bag, made my way back to San Antonio because this was in Dallas. And I went back to San Antonio where I'm from and went straight to my best friend's aunt's house, a woman who had my baby brother. And I said, I need my baby brother back because I thought I had a plan.
0: So I'm intrigued by the story because I know it. So what happens next? You thought you had a plan. So what happens next, man?
1: So my plan was I would, by the time I made it back to Miss Carmen's house to get baby Ray, the idea of me being able to have my future was gone. It was a little bit of hope from what I heard, and then it was gone. But I thought, he will have his. My baby brother will have his entire future. I'm going to give up my entire life. I will work 1, 2, 3 jobs. I'm going to put him on a bus. He's going to go to school, and all his dreams will come true. And so we had no, I mean, I'm a teenager, so we have nowhere to live. But my plan was, if I take him to this church I knew about when I was a kid that I attended with my mom, then maybe they'll help us and maybe they'll let us live in there. So we literally went, took the bus as far as it could. We walked the rest of the way. We sat on the front porch of that church and just waited for someone to show up, because I knew it was Wednesday if they were going to have service. And sure enough, the lead pastor shows up and she gets out and she recognizes me. She goes, "Roy?" I was like, "Hi, Pastor Doris." I said, "Can I talk to you?" And she goes like, "Yeah, let me open the church." So we go inside the church and I plead my case. We have nowhere to live. I just need a place to live with my baby brother. I promise you, I will take care of everything. I will do the yard. I will clean it. It'll be ready for all your services. I just need a place to live. And she says, "Roy, you can't live here. You can't live in this church." And for a second, I thought I had made the biggest mistake, because baby Ray had a roof over his head. And now he would be living with me on the street.
0: And then what happened to you and baby Ray?
1: Well, she said, "You will live with us under one condition." And I was scared, because everyone had a condition. Sometimes they were good, sometimes it wasn't good. And so with all this anger, I was like, "What do you want?" And she says, "Roy, calm down. Calm down." She says, "All we want is that you go back to school. You can live in our home, but you will go back to school." And that's how I went back to school, to high school. And then from high school, I graduated and took off to college.
0: Yes,
1: they
0: sir.
1: They kept me for 4 years. The only reason why I moved out of their house was because I decided to leave. Yeah. So they are my parents. They didn't legally adopt me, but they're my parents. So I have more than one set of parents. And that's okay. Because family's just not the love in your veins. Family is the love that's in your heart. That's family. We can choose family as well.
0: Yeah. So amazing, man. So amazing. And I know that the story of the speaker also comes full circle, because you met her later in life, right?
1: Absolutely.
0: Yeah.
1: So tell us
0: that.
1: I'm in community college. I'm struggling. I'm not doing very well. I didn't have a good high school foundation, right? Yeah. So if I'm going to be honest, one counselor said, I know what she was trying to help me, but she said, "Roy, did you take algebra?" I was like, "Nah, miss, like I've never had it." She said, "Roy, did you take algebra?" And I was like, "No, miss, I didn't." And she goes, "Okay, good." And so I get to college, I don't know anything. Yeah. So I end up taking college algebra 5 times before I pass it, right? So I'm having to relearn everything. So I'm in community college and I'm working for the activities department on campus as a work study. And so the dean knows who I am. So she comes and she finds me and she goes, "Roy," she goes, "Roy, are you coming to our event tonight?" I was like, "Nah, miss, I'm not going to come," right? I'm walking away. And she's like, "Roy, we have food." I'm like, "Ah, miss, I'm just joking. I'm going to be there," right? Like, offer me food. I'm there, right?
0: Right.
1: And so I come. She goes, "Good." She goes, "Roy, I want you to introduce our guest speaker." I'm like, "Yeah, who is it?" And she said, "Her name is retired Lieutenant Colonel Consuelo Castillo Kickbush," which was the same woman who had 7 years earlier speaking in that hotel. Nobody knew my story because I was taught to be silent. You know, a lot of times we teach our kids to be silent without even realizing that's what we're doing. And it looks like, what are your grandparents going to think? What's the family going to think? That's a way to silence our kids. Or what happens at home stays at home. That is a lesson that teaches our kids to be silent and not communicate. And so I was taught, you know, don't talk about what happens. So nobody knew in my campus. And so that day I broke tradition. And as I stood there, Ms. Kickbush to my left, my dean was in there, my colleagues, my professors, the other students. And I looked at her and I said, "Miss, you don't know me, miss, but I know you." And then I told the story. Yeah. And so she was crying. I was crying. 2 weeks later, I got invited to speak at her book signing. And then 2 weeks after, I got hired in her company.
0: Amazing.
1: It was supposed to be a 2-month internship and it lasted for 2 years. And that's
0: amazing.
1: My life continued to change.
0: Yeah.
1: Because she mentored me. I started traveling with her and she was just peeling layers like an onion to try to get to some of the core issues, because I had a lot of street inside of me.
0: But you used that, man.
1: Absolutely.
0: It fueled you.
1: Absolutely.
0: It fueled you, and now we have impact truth, right?
1: And if we don't invest in our kids, what I had is going to come out regardless.
0: Right.
1: The difference is it going to come out in something that's going to be productive, that's going to add to our communities? Is it going to add to our nation, or is it going to be something that's become destructive?
0: Yeah.
1: And so we want to help our kids see their value, understand, process, and heal from what they've gone through so they can be contributing members of society.
0: So impact truth, right?
1: So,
0: you're empowering youth now.
1: Yes.
0: And so talk to us about starting that.
1: Well,
0: and then obviously what it is and what you're doing.
1: Absolutely. Thank you. My intention was I am going to get my degree. I'm going to go work in corporate America. I'm going to make a lot of money, and I'm never going to be homeless again, ever. Mm. And I never wanted to have this life again. But I started taking a lot of psychology classes. And my psychology classes were mainly for me, not to learn it, but trying to figure out what the heck happened to me, what the heck happened to my family. And it really taught me to separate the illness from the person. I love the person. I can help her with the illness. And that was my mom for me. And so I remember one day driving through the middle of the night before classes. It was like 3 o'clock in the morning. And I'm driving back to San Antonio from Abilene, Texas. Mm-hmm. And I want to get to her house before she leaves for work. And I leave her a rose on her car with a note. I turn around and I'm driving back to campus when my phone rings and I look at it and it's my mom. And I answer it and she can barely speak because she's crying. She says, "How can you love me?" She said, "After everything I have done to you, how do you love me? You're my mom. You will always be my mom." See, life gets better if we choose to be the change.
0: Yeah.
1: So when I'm graduating college, this is my thought process now of I want to be better and not bitter. You know, I want to show my siblings that there's a better way, that we can undo some of the lessons we learned in our childhood and not pass them on to the next generation. So as I start to cross the stage, I start thinking, why me? Why do I get to make it? Why do I get to cross the stage when there's a 1.6 million kids just like me at that time? Now there's 2.1 million kids like me. We went in the wrong direction. I can't even tell you how, and that is horrible. But at that time, I was like, why do I get this opportunity? So I said, you know what? Before I use my business degree and go work in corporate America, I need to give back. And I'll do it for 6 months, and I'm going to live out of my car, and I'm going to drive from LA to Jacksonville, Florida, and I'm going to speak at for free at any shelter, organization, any place that would open up their doors. And I'm going to find the kids. I'm going to tell them, don't give up. Life gets better, but you have to be here to see it. And I dubbed it the Homeless by Choice Tour because I was homeless again, but this time it was my choice, not my situation, not my parents. It was my choice. And 3 months into it, I saw America through a lens that not very many people get to see. I saw how broken we are. And I said, I have to do more. So I decided that instead of crossing the country for 6 months, I would live out of my car and I would circle the entire nation. And I was going to give myself a goal to reach at least 100,000 kids. I ended up living in my car, out of my car for 2.5 years. No grants, no funders, a tour that ran me over $200,000, a money that I had to raise along the way. But I was able to reach over 108,000 kids. And then my phone has never stopped ringing.
0: Look at that. Perseverance, the power to keep going.
1: Yeah.
0: But more importantly, the power to make an impact. Another pillar, another core value that I know that you believe in as well as me is the power of mentorship. And I believe for me, like that's my purpose now, right? It's to mentor because I've had amazing mentors. Talk to us about what mentorship means to you.
1: So two things pop in my head. One, mentors, if you're going to be a mentor, whoever's listening, it's about them, not about you. You're there to help guide them and direct them. You're going to struggle with your mentee, especially if you find a kid like me. I'm going to push and push and push. Why? Because every person I have trusted has failed me. Every person. So I need to make sure that you're real. I need to make sure that you're, when you tell me you love me, you're not just saying it because you say it to all the kids you work with. You're not telling me that you're going to be there for me. I need to make sure that you're really going to be there for me. And the moment that I believe you, I never want to let you go. When I got myself fired, so I'm going to state it that way. When I got myself fired from my mentor's company, I was so devastated that I did everything I needed to get to try to get back to into her company. So she raised the bar even higher, and I met it because as the broken kid, I thought, will anyone ever love me again? Because I honestly felt that she did love me.
0: Yeah.
1: And so it caused me to work harder. Now, as a mentee, I think that it's our responsibility to honor our mentors' time, their energy, their wisdom, and what it took them to learn it as well.
0: Yeah.
1: And so it's a growing process, and not everyone you meet is meant to be your mentor. You have to connect and click with that person. So
0: that's right.
1: Yeah, mentorship will shave years off of hard work that you would have to do in your life to get you to the next level. But then you cannot forget once you get there to turn around and help the next generation up.
0: The insights that I get from mentors, I make sure that I'm always passing through.
1: Absolutely.
0: Because I never want my legacy to end with me, right? Like it would be very selfish of me to take the wisdom that I get from the Damon John, a Robert Irvine, a Roy Juarez Jr. It would be very selfish for me to take the wisdom that you give me and let it sit right here. Like it's all about the power of being able to take what Roy gives me and now help 5, 6, 7 thousand other kids or youths that went through what Roy and I went through, right? But now we can show them there is a path.
1: Absolutely. Right? Well, my thought is what would have happened to me if my parents had mentors? If my dad had a mentor and to show him how to deal with what he went through as a kid, to process it, to how to healthily release things. What would my mom have gone through? What would that situation have been like? You know, they're both great people. They were just broken.
0: Amazing, man. So we're about to go rapid fire. I wrote a few rapid fire questions out.
1: Okay.
0: So we're going rapid fire.
1: Oh, here we go.
0: Roy, the best stage moment you've had as a speaker?
1: Being at the few conference and speaking on the stage that I snuck into and heard. And by chance, or higher power, whatever you believe, mine is a higher power, my mentor, by chance, was speaking at a conference in the same city the day before. So this time she sat in the audience as I spoke.
0: I love it. What's the best way for someone to give back to youths today?
1: Find kids who need someone in their life. There are a lot of kids who may have houses, but we don't have homes. So how many homeless kids do we have in our cities?
0: For the parent that's listening right now, that's like, I'm Roy's mother. How do they have that conversation with their kid? What's some advice you'd give to that parent?
1: Kids don't care if you're perfect. They just want you there. And they want you to love them, let them know you love them. And at the same time, get plugged into a school where they may be having a parent program or something so that you can learn from other parents. My dad is back in my life, my biological dad. It took 20 years to get him back in my life. I think that we're all chasers in life. We're all chasing something, a nicer title, a bigger house, you know, partner, whatever we're chasing. Yeah. My chase had always been to bring my family back together. Not my parents married, separate, they're better. But I wanted to be able to be in a room with my family. And so when I wrote my book, Homeless by Choice, I put a dedication page to each person, including my biological father. And I said to my biological dad, actually, forgive me, I put to my dad, I hope we can build a healthy relationship before it's too late. I read the entire page, threw it on social media. His girlfriend saw it, showed him, he calls me. At the time you call my business line, it would go to my cell phone, right? Not anymore. And I answered it and it was him. And I said, you dad? And he goes, yeah, it's me. I said, what do you want? He goes, I heard you wrote a book. I said, I did. He goes, I heard you put me in it. I said, I did, but like I changed your name so you can't sue me, right? Just in case, because like we don't have a relationship. He goes, that's not why I'm calling. So why are you calling? He goes, if you're serious about what you said, he goes, I'm ready. He goes, I'm so sorry. I will take the blame for everything. And I said, dad, I don't want you to take the blame, dad. I just wanted you to acknowledge what happened. I said, if you're serious, come to my book launch. It's next week in San Antonio. He showed up. So for the first time in over 20 something years, I'm on stage and I invited my siblings up first and then my mom and my stepdad. And I said, if he's willing, will my biological dad join us? And he comes on stage. And for the first time, I have this picture of my entire family. It would not have been possible if it wasn't for my mentors, if it wasn't for education, if it wasn't for my faith, if it wasn't for forgiveness. You know, here's the final thought and something that I adopted and I own. If people can hate for no reason in this world, I can love for no reason. And I love the kids that I serve. I love my family. I love what I do. I don't have to even know these kids for us to love them. So as a community, we need to love more than hate. And I think that's desperately needed right now in this world.
0: You always give me something. And that right there was extremely powerful. So much. I'm going to restate that or re-say that. If you can hate for no reason, then you can love for no reason at all, too. That was it right there.
1: People hate for no reason, and it's stupid. We got to love for no reason. Let's switch it.
0: Where can people find the book first and foremost?
1: You can go two places. My name, RoyWattisJr.com, or ImpactTruth.com, which is the name of my company. 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
0: Love you like a brother. Appreciate you, the words Thank of wisdom, you. The mentorship that you're always providing. Most importantly, leading by example, man. Like, I appreciate you for just being present.
1: Thank you. I do my best. I'm human, but I do my best.
0: And for all the viewers and listeners, remember, your because is your superpower. That's Go right. unleash it.
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26: Welcome, welcome, welcome. 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
27: Sharon Coleman.
26: Sharon, let me tell you, it is cold in here.
27: It's nice outside.
26: It's cold in here.
27: Yes.
26: But it's all right. But we're so happy that you'll join us today here on today's Senior Living. And I would be remiss if I would not say something about my daughter, Latoya. Are you there, Latoya?
28: I am here. Good day, good day. Happy Easter weekend, everybody. And it is a beautiful Saturday.
26: Beautiful, isn't beautiful.
27: Yes.
28: Listen, now I know it's short-lived. Spring is trying to fight back, but it ain't fighting hard enough, as far as I'm concerned. We are tired.
26: Well, that's all right. We're going to take what we can get for right now, okay? But I'm going to tell you, I think everybody needs to come out here and enjoy this beautiful weather today.
28: You know,
26: Daddy,
28: I was reminiscing last night, actually, and I was thinking about, you know, Easter weekend and what that used to look like. And you'll remember this. The Easter weekend used to entail going to get your lacy dress, your bonnet, your little bag. Hey, Sharon, you remember the little bag, your little ruffly stocks?
27: Yep.
28: And your patent leather shoes?
27: Patent leather shoes and the white gloves.
28: And the white gloves, and you are sharp going to church on Easter Sunday with your little bonnet. And then I thought about it. So we used to go down to the tidal basin, take in the cherry blossoms. And back then, and we ain't seen this in a long time.
26: You mean you can remember?
28: Go to the circus, Ringling Brothers and Barnum and Bailey.
27: Oh yeah, I remember that. That is a long time ago.
28: At the Armory. You remember that, Sharon?
27: I remember the circus used to come right over the state of Armory.
26: You remember your dad used to take you?
28: That's right. And it was what a wonderful tradition.
26: Yes.
28: You know, some things I wish would make a comeback. Some things I wish would circle the block. You know, it was just a really good memory. But here are the things you still can take in. You still can take in those beautiful cherry blossoms. They are blooming. They are beautiful. And they are holding up traffic. But it's worth the wait. And I would encourage any and everyone to go take a little trip downtown, even if it's at night, right? That you can still see, get a good glimpse of them, even in the evening. Go down and take in that spectacular view of our nation's capital. There is no other city in the world like the city in which we are from. You know, we are very blessed to be native Washingtonians. And sometimes I think we take for granted was right here in our backyard. D.C. is a beautiful, beautiful city, and people come from all over the world to take it in, and the things that are right here in our backyard, we take for granted. So I'm going to just tell everybody, take advantage of this wonderful opportunity. Take in the trees, the parks, the wide avenues, Art Avenue down in the Golden Triangle area. You know, if you can, because I know some of our seniors are in good shape. You know, this is a new day for seniors. I'm going to say that. This is a new day for seniors. I like to say the seasoned citizens. I don't want to even call them senior citizens. The seasoned citizens. You know, get on a little bike. Get on one of those big buses. You know, and take in the spectacularness of this city. All of these beautiful parks we have across the city. Take advantage of them. And, of course, the recreation centers for our seniors. So many free opportunities to take advantage of, and we know we're coming up on the summer months. We're getting ready to have the pools and spray parks that are ready. So there's going to be a lot to take in the city. But I'll also tell you that we're also in our spring cleaning efforts. Okay, now we want to make clear for everybody. Now I don't think anybody who's listening to today Senior Living is doing this, but please, y'all, don't feed the rats.
0: Oh,
28: put your stuff in the trash can, y'all. I'm trying to tell you, we got to do something. We tired of the rats now. We tired. So spring cleaning is underway. There's going to be a spring cleanup all over the city, starting on April the 25th. There's going to be one at Banneker Recreation Center, one at Guy Mason Recreation Center, one at the Emory Heights Recreation Center, one at the Sherwood Recreation Center, one at the Washington Senior Wellness Center, and one at Malcolm X Park. So that we have DPW on site that's going to help. And we're going to work on beautifying our city and making sure we have a clean city. So important. Because, you know, again, when we don't put our trash in those receptacles, we feeding the rats. Mm. And I don't know about y'all, I can't stand rats. I can't stand mice. I can't stand none of it. So dispose of your trash accordingly. Also want to let folks know, because this is such a beautiful Saturday, and it's just a great weekend, period, that we have the Teen Spring Jam taking place at Kingleaf Recreation Center today and tomorrow. There's going to be music, there's going to be games, there's going to be tournaments and refreshments. We want our young people to know that there are fun things to do that are free. Free 99. Take advantage of them. They start this evening at 6 p.m. They go until 10 p.m. You can learn more and you can RSVP at teenspringjam.splashdat.com. 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So to choose our young people, we don't want to have any incidents, right? We don't want our young people to be a victim of any type of a crime or assault or anything, right? We have things for you to do. You know, I hear people all the time say, there's not enough for the kids. There's not enough for the youth. Yeah, it is. There's a lot of great things that youth can get involved in this city that's free. Free, walkable neighborhoods, all of that. You know, don't think that what you see on television with certain youth is what's going on with all of our youth. That's just not true. But we want to make sure that our youth are safe and that they are still able to have a good time and they have some place to go to have a good time. So, again, if you know a young person, teenager, that's looking for something fun to do this weekend, direct them down to King Greenleaf at 201 N Street Southwest, where there are going to be games and music and tournaments and food and fun today and tomorrow from 6 to 10 p.m. That is very important. We don't want to see our youth involved in any activities that will put them in harm's way. We don't want to hear about them being down, causing disruptions down at the Navy Yard. Come out and enjoy all of these free opportunities that the city provides, that Mayor Bowser provides, even more importantly. It's also Second Chance Month for our returning citizens, and there are a number of events underway for our returning citizens as well. They begin early next week with April 7th. There's a Second Chance simulation taking place at the Deanwood Community Center. There's also going to be a Returning Citizens Roundtable on April 13th at the Kim Kenilworth Recreation Center. So there's going to be a community conversation there on reentry and policies and, you know, solutions and how returning citizens can navigate successfully through the city where they can attain employment and build wealth and be great citizens in our community. There's also going to be a Step Correct clothing drive and workshop on April the 17th. That's going to take place at 899 North Capitol Street, where you can find professional attire. There's going to be workplace guidance for those who are seeking jobs and opportunities. You know, our second chance month is our opportunity to give our returning citizens a real hand up. And please, please, please spread this information so they can take advantage of all of these resources. There's also going to be one for the women of our Second Chance Month. It's called MORCA, which is the Mayor's Office of Returning Citizens. MORCA She, Strength in Her Story. It's going to be a film screening and a discussion around women navigating reentry. And then on April 24th, there's going to be an open mic night, and that's going to take place at 200 I Street Southeast with spoken word and poetry. And then there's going to be a Welcome Home Expo on April 30th, and that's going to take place at 555 12th Street Northwest. So, again, a number of opportunities for our returning citizens right here in our great city. And I don't know if you all caught it, but yesterday was opening day for Nats. We are officially in baseball season. That's when you know it's spring. We're in baseball season, y'all.
0: Yes, yes. I did hear that they now, what was the score? Because I heard that they, when they played the Cubs, I think they won that series.
28: You know what? That's a good question. I don't have an answer for you, Sharon.
0: That's all right.
28: I don't know who won. I just know it was a beautiful day to be at the ballpark.
0: Yes, yes. I'm going to be in touch with you about those returning citizens, and I have something to ask you, so I'll give you a call after the show.
28: Sounds like a good plan. Everyone have a wonderful, wonderful Easter, a wonderful Saturday. Take in the beauty of the city, everybody.
26: Well, I certainly didn't realize that you remember going to church, going down to the park, going to...
28: I remember all those things.
26: Well,
28: I tell you what, you better reminisce and go pay some bills on the other side of this show.
26: That's exactly right.
28: I'll let you go pay some bills.
26: But that's all right. We're going to do the best that we can, but we still have to let you know that this is today's Senior Living. Call us here at 1-800-450-7876, and we will be right back.
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26: Welcome back to today's Senior Living. 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
0: Sharon Coleman.
26: And Sharon, you know, a lot of people don't talk about their parents being in a assisted living or convalescent home or nursing home. But Dr. Mitchell is one of those people that can tell you a lot about what that experience is all about. I'm welcoming Dr. Mitchell. Are you there?
16: Yes, I am. Thank you again for having me today, Doug.
26: Well, it's always good to talk to you, Dr. Mitchell, because we always talk about our seniors. And your primary profession is in your physician for the elderly. What do you find significant about the elderly?
16: Wait, hold on, Doug. Is there a way you can turn up your mic? Is kind of hard to hear.
26: Yeah, can you hear me now?
16: Yeah, so it's a little better. It's better.
26: My question is, what inspired you to embark on senior care?
16: Well, it's funny you ask that, Doug, because it kind of landed in my lap. Because I'm primary care trained, so my background is primary care and also generalized medicine. And I practiced primary care for approximately 7-8 years, and then an opportunity landed upon me where I met some great people in my current organization where it kind of lent itself to me, and that's pretty much all I do at this point. And it's been a blessing ever since.
26: Are you associated or affiliated with any hospital or any other medical facility?
16: Not in particular, because my core training right now has all been in nursing homes and assisted living facilities. So I'm actually not connected to a particular hospital. So all of my care has been within the facilities in general.
26: So basically, you're at Do you also minister to hospice? Do you do hospice?
16: Yes. I work closely with the local hospice care services because there are several and so many of them out there. So whoever helps spearhead their program for hospice, I collaborate with them to help the families bridge that gap in terms of end-of-life care and keeping their loved one as comfortable as possible, and to answer any questions and address any issues that the families, you know, may have at that time.
26: Well, you know, I was at an assisted living facility during the week, and I was thinking about you, and I was shared with you that I noticed that they were at that facility, they had four people. But I only saw one person there that was providing care. How does that happen? I mean, one person in a facility, isn't that unusual?
16: Yes, it is. Because most facilities, they're supposed to staff their residents and their staff at a certain ratio. Let's say you have a nurse that takes care of 8 to 10 people at one time, and they also get help from a certified nursing assistant to help with that care. So the facility is supposed to staff them at a proper ratio so they can get to everyone and take care of them in an adequate. So if they're understaffed, it may be due to staffing issues.
26: Is that something that the county or the state has to look into? Is that something that statutory regulations will have to look into?
16: Oh, yes. And that's one of the things that the state also looks at in terms of defining the quality of that particular facility. They look at staffing and how well they're able to adequately keep up with their residents and the level of care that they provide also. So that is state regulated.
26: Well, Dr. Mitchell, are you one of those doctors that that do the house calls, or how do you monitor your patients? Or do you go to the facilities? How do you do that?
16: Yes, on a daily basis. Now, Doug, I have approximately 6 different facilities that I go to, and I rotate them throughout the month. And depending on which facility has the most need at that moment, that's the one that I will go to. And the way that I help coordinate the care and monitor them is I have assistants, including the nursing staff, also called my mid-level providers, my nurse practitioners, as well as my physician assistants that help me on the days that I'm not able to be at that particular building. So we all have a way of communicating with each other on the continuity of care of what goes on in that building, and that's how I'm able to keep up with everything. So teamwork and communication is the key here.
0: So Dr. Mitchell, what should a person look for when they are trying to select a quality care facility for their loved one?
16: Oh, that is an excellent question. The biggest thing that I tell families, first and foremost, is to, when you're considering a facility, go visit the facility first. Introduce yourself. You know, make yourself and your presence visible. Ask for a tour. That's the best way to do it. I mean, you can go online and Google a facility and look at their review ratings, but this whole story is not told on computer screen. You got to go there physically, talk to ask for the administrator, ask for the social service person, ask to speak to the activity director, all the players that are involved in the care. Go and tour the facility and find out what you seek, because the care that you receive will be indicative of what goes on in that building at that particular time. And you can come unannounced.
0: Okay.
16: That's the best way to do it. Yes.
26: Do you do virtual calls as well?
16: You know what? That was really big and popular during the pandemic. But my company is actually trying to find better ways to service the families and the residents by doing more virtual visits. Now, at this time, I haven't done any virtual visits.
26: Mm-hmm.
16: All of my visits are face-to-face now. But under certain circumstances, we have had to provide virtual care and virtual visits. So that is an option for families, and that is becoming more and more popular within the facilities.
26: Well, let me ask you, the other thing is that I noticed that those patients who are not mobile, who's in wheelchairs, and can't move around, how do you treat them?
16: Oh, pretty much the same way I would treat anyone in the facility. They have nursing staff and also nursing aides that can help transport and help those patients become mobile. In a skilled nursing facility, they have something called a Hoyer lift, and they have nursing staff that can help assist in transferring and getting that patient to where they need to be at that moment. So it's all, as they say, all hands on deck, you know, with that type of care, because they need all the assistance they can use.
26: Yeah, that's why it's necessary to have more than one person. I could see that, you know, you should have as much as three people at least, you know. But is your practice only in assisted living? 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
16: Yes, I do. Yes, we board the range from independent living, assisted living, skilled nursing, and long-term care. So we kind of cover a broad range of care within the buildings.
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4: Welcome back to Today's Senior Living. 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
5: Sharon Coleman.
4: Sharon, before we took a break, we were talking to Dr. Mitchell about a lot of the issues that he finds in assisted living and convalescent homes and nursing homes. But Dr. Mitchell, are you still there?
6: Yes, I am, Doug.
4: Well, Dr. Mitchell, let me ask you, do you collaborate with other doctors with regards to treatments and so forth?
6: Yes, I do.
4: What are some of those doctors that you interact with?
6: Yes, well, we have our psychiatric services that come and work inside the facility. Also, we have podiatrists, as well as the dentist and the optometrist as well. And if they have to go out to a certain specialist visit for a certain physicians, such as a cardiologist and the pulmonologist and infectious disease, those are the other specialists that I also collaborate with. And I correspond, you know, with telephone or email or what other form of communication. Mm-hmm.
4: What are some of the most common illnesses that you find in a lot of the assisted living? I'm sure that one of the things I was told most is that you're going to find a lot of dementia and Alzheimer's, but what are some of the other things that you're going to do? Because it's interesting for my audience to know what to expect once they go into a nursing home or an assisted living.
6: Right. Besides the one you mentioned, dementia, that's a large popular one. The others are, you have hypertension, you have chronic lung disease like COPD,
4: mm-hmm,
6: and emphysema. Yep. You also have diabetes, but not just diabetes itself, but the complications that come with it, including heart attack, poor vascular circulation. You have history of heart attacks. Also, you have kidney failure. And also, you have those who have suffered a stroke who are unable to return home to maintain their level of care.
4: And so you make recommendations, is that correct, to other doctors? Is that my understanding?
6: Well, in terms of, you know, when you go outside to your primary care physician's office, in the facility, I function now as their primary care, kind of like the quarterback.
4: Right.
6: Mm-hmm. I take care of their general needs and anything that comes up in terms of what the family and the patients need, and if I have to refer to a specialist, I function in the same capacity.
4: So tell me about how you handle the medication management portion of and the recommendations for medication.
6: Right. Well, besides, based on what usually the family has the resident on from their previous primary doctor, I pretty much go along with whatever that recommendation list is and also whatever specialist that they've gone to previously. So most of the time, the medications that I manage are not initiated by myself.
4: Right.
6: These are the ones that are already been in place and installed before they come into the nursing home. So I pretty much continue whatever medication, and I make adjustments based on certain recommendations from the specialist.
4: Yeah, because I went to my doctor the other day, okay, and he was looking at my listing of the medications that I'm taking, okay, and he noticed that I was taking the medication

0: well, two medications for my for heart, okay? And he asked me, well, why are you taking both these two medications? I said, well, but this is what was recommended to me. He says, but, and the reason he asked me is because my blood pressure was low. My blood pressure was like 95 over 50 or something of that sort. So, so in that instance, is it better for me to stop taking one of those medications, or what should be my next step?
1: Well, the biggest thing is, you know, you have a working relationship with your doctor, and as long as your blood pressure is safely lowered without having any unaffected symptoms, you should be fine. Now, if you can make a suggestion of coming off of one of the medicines and seeing what your blood pressure readings are on your own as opposed to in the office, you can come up with an agreement that works best for you without having any symptoms and reducing the amount of pills you take, which is the ultimate goal.
2: So, Dr. Mitchell, kind of going back to Mr. Foster's example, when you have multiple doctors, like when a patient has multiple doctors, sometimes each doctor is not aware what the other one is prescribing. So how do you make sure that the medications your patients are receiving from multiple doctors don't counteract each other?
1: Right. That's an excellent question, because I find duplication of medicines very common in my field. So what we do is we have at least a monthly medication review. And when the person goes to their specialist outside the facility, they take a list with them so that their specialist can review that list as well and correspond with me the changes that are made based on their recommendation. And I review it when they come back to me to make sure there's nothing is duplicated. So I do a consistent review. And also, we have a pharmacist on staff that works with the facility.
0: Right.
1: Also do a medication review as well. So we have double and triple checks.
2: Oh, that's great.
0: Well, yes. I was surprised that when my doctor was asking me about my medication, I was surprised that he did not make a recommendation for me to either stop one or the other, or me to continue, given the fact that my blood pressure was like 95 over 50. Now, he did ask me, are you feeling any dizziness? Are you feeling out of balance? And no, I was feeling natural, okay? But I was surprised that should he have asked me the question, should he have recommended that I should discontinue one of the other of those medications?
1: Doug, I can agree with you on that, because, you know, as we age, you know, you find that most of the elderly have a long list of medications. So my thought and concept was, why not reduce the amount of medications and get the most effectiveness out of the least that you can? If one medicine can maximize and do the best job it can for you, it's better to reduce it instead of taking twice the medicine to do the same job.
2: So, Dr. Mitchell, one thing that, like my dad, he was on a lot of medications, and sometimes I think as seniors, they just continue to take the medications and keep getting them refilled, not realizing that they could have stopped the medication a long time ago. I think that's what happened to my dad. One of his medications he had been taking for several years, and it really was only for a short term, and he didn't, you know, talk to his doctor about it. He just kept getting it refilled. And then going back to having multiple doctors, also, I don't think seniors think about communicating between the doctors to say something like, hey, this doctor subscribed these other medications to me. Maybe I need to talk to that doctor to see why I'm on two blood pressure medications, especially if it's not your primary, to learn. So I feel if the senior doesn't advocate for themselves, then someone should be there to advocate for them, because as people as a whole, we go to doctors, we expect them to tell us what's going on right. and what's wrong. But sometimes we have to advocate for ourselves and ask questions. It's nothing wrong with, like, pushing back sometimes.
0: Yeah, but so a lot of seniors, to that point, right. a lot of seniors feel that they don't have the right to, or they just get quiet and don't say nothing,
2: yeah.
0: you know.
2: Yeah.
0: And they feel that they can't ask that kind of question, you know.
2: Mm-hmm.
0: So a lot of seniors hold back. I'm asking, does your patients do you do a lot of interaction with your patients after hours, Dr. Mitchell?
1: Yes, when I can and when I'm available, yes I do. And also we have an after hours service that's available when I can't get to my patients at that moment. So you always have to advocate for your seniors, Doug. If it's not from your family, it has to be from someone that's close to them who is a responsible party, like a social worker or adult protective services.
0: Yeah. Again, Dr. Mitchell, give us your information again, please, your contact information.
1: Yes. My contact information is 1-336-406-0738. And that's with Curana Health.
0: Do you have a website?
1: No, not in particular, Doug. No, not at this time.
0: All right. Well, Dr. Mitchell, right. thank you for being on our show today. Of course, you and I are going to be talking more definitively about some of the things that we're going to be doing with medication and assisted living in the future. So thank you again for being on my show. You know you and I got to get together, right?
1: That's right. Absolutely, sir.
0: There's no question. I'm looking forward to it, Dr. Mitchell. So... So you take care, my friend, okay?
1: All right, thanks, Doug. Thanks for having me again. Take care now.
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10: This show has been previously recorded. 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
11: Marissa. Welcome back to today's Senior Living. Your host, Doug Foster, and my co-host,
12: Sharon Coleman.
11: Sharon, let me tell you one thing. There is a lot going on in our town when it comes down to seniors and senior care.
12: Yes.
11: And I'm going to tell you, not only does seniors have an issue when it comes down to medication, but they also have legal issues.
12: Yes, yes.
11: And I have an individual online. Marissa, are you there?
13: Yes, I'm here.
11: Welcome to today's Senior Living, Marissa. And Marissa,
13: thank you.
11: Tell me about all the great and wonderful things you guys been doing in our community that we have not heard about. Because I'm going to tell you, your organization is magnificent. So I'm going to open up the mic and let you tell me your journey.
13: Yeah, thank you so much for having me. My name is Marissa Ditkowski. I am the Disabilities Community Project staff attorney at SEDEC DC. We are a nonprofit that provides legal services and free financial counseling services to low to moderate income DC residents. We provide free legal services. We have our free financial counseling program. We do outreach and education, and we do policy advocacy. We help safeguard the rights of folks who are experiencing consumer and debt issues, and that includes a lot of seniors in our community.
11: You know, Marissa, I've been hearing a lot about, and I've been reading a little bit about how our seniors are being scammed and taken advantage of. Can you address that a little bit?
13: Yeah, I will say that scams, identity theft, and fraud are some of the biggest things that we see when older adults approach us. So there are a couple of different types of scams that are really the most prominent. The one thing I'll point out this time of year is that we have a lot of IRS scams, folks who are trying to scramble to do their taxes. So just be aware of that this time of year especially. But a lot of what we see is romance scams, folks' spouses or partners maybe passed away, and, you know, they have somebody come up in their lives who pretends to provide companionship and then takes advantage by asking for money, and it turns out to be a scam. We see a lot of issues with scams of folks pretending to be grandchildren. Mm-hmm. They'll say, oh, you know, I am in jail or prison. I need you to send me X amount of money for bail. Or they'll say, oh, I got into a car accident, or, you know, I need money immediately. And those are getting pretty, complex nowadays. The scammers have been using AI technology to basically copy folks' voices. It's very, very scary. We see a lot of customer service scams. Folks call numbers that they believe to be a customer service line, and it turns out not to be. Mm-hmm. So we see that a lot. We see scams for fake websites claiming to sell products that help with pain and other issues that a lot of seniors experience. That could be through emails you're getting spam. It could be Facebook ads a lot of the time, honestly. You know, sometimes there are things we can do. Sometimes, you know, sometimes there isn't a ton we could do, but we always try our best to see if we can recover the funds or figure out something else for moving forward.
11: You know, Marissa, what about the issues as it relates to Social Security and Medicaid? There's a lot of scams on that. Do we have a lot of scams on that?
13: Yeah. So in terms of Social Security scams, a lot of what we see is, you know, someone pretending to be from the Social Security Administration calling to say, if you don't give me this payment or provide me with your Social Security number immediately, we're going to cut off your benefits. A lot of what we tell folks to look out for is, number one, this sense of urgency that's created. Number two, if Social Security really is calling you, they will have all that information. They should know your Social Security number. They should know your name. But anytime you are going to actually have benefits cut off in some way, you will receive a letter in the mail from Social Security. But definitely looking out for that sense of urgency, asking personal questions. Always ask questions. If somebody says they're calling you from some sort of agency, you'll ask them, you know, what are you calling about? What is your name? What is the specific issue? You know, trying to call a number that you know is trusted afterward to confirm that it's legitimate. But a lot of times when folks start to ask questions, scammers will get frustrated or hang up. Because they know they can't answer those questions.
14: So, Marissa, how do your clients find you?
13: So it really depends. Sometimes folks are referred to us from other legal service organizations. We now have what's called the DC Resource Bridge, where a lot of folks can just call and they will connect you to any of the large number of legal services organizations that exist in DC. We also get folks that learn about us from our outreach and education. So we give presentations in the community, whether that's through the library or with intergenerational organizations or, you know, all of these other types of organizations. We try to do presentations. Some people learn about us through, you know, press or radio interviews, just like this one. Sometimes people will just find us on their own, doing some research online or word of mouth. Someone, you know, approached us and we were able to help them and, you know, they spread the word to their friends, family members, loved ones, in their community.
11: What are some of the organizations that you're affiliated with, Marissa?
13: So, in terms of direct affiliation, it's mostly just organizations that we partner with as opposed to, a direct or, formal affiliation. So a lot of our biggest partners are, for example, Legal Aid DC. They also have a consumer program. They do a lot of foreclosure issues, which definitely is something that impacts seniors and their families. We also collaborate with legal counsel for the elderly. They provide legal services for folks who are 60 and older. They deal with a lot of different situations, including financial exploitation, foreclosure, other types of issues that seniors may face. We also have Neighborhood Legal Services Program. They take all different types of cases, not just consumer, but they do, public benefits. They do all of those other types of things. Legal Aid DC also has all of those types of programs, like public benefits, family law, like all of that. But we do work most closely with their consumer unit since, we are also doing consumer work and, we try to collaborate.
11: Do you, what do you do with regards to credit reporting?
13: Yeah, so, if somebody experiences a scam where they've provided somebody their personally identifying information, like their social security number or date of birth, or if somebody's experienced identity theft where people have opened accounts in their names, or, sometimes we get identity theft situations where someone realizes they're not getting their social security payment and we call and learn that, their funds are being diverted to some account they've never heard of. So anytime those types of things happen, what we'll do is check credit reports with the client. Sometimes we can access them online. Sometimes we can't, especially if there's been extensive identity theft, because they might be locked out or unable to answer questions.
14: Marissa?
13: Yeah.
14: Do you mind just holding? We have to take a break, and we want you to come back for a little while after our break to give some more information about your organization.
13: Absolutely.
14: All right. Thank you. So we are getting ready to take a break. Thank you. We're listening to Today's Senior Living. Please call in at 1-800-450-7876, and we'll be right back.

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1: Hello, I'm Jose Hernandez, and I have been using a wheelchair since my accident in 1995.
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12: 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No phone calls, please.

0: So we have Marissa. And Marissa, if you could continue and just share a little bit about what you were talking about before the break.
1: Yeah, absolutely. In terms of credit report checks, especially when there's extensive identity theft, once we check the credit reports, we'll try to figure out all of the accounts that are incorrect or any types of identity theft or scams. We'll often file reports with the Federal Trade Commission. We will help folks file police reports if they feel comfortable with that. And anything that's reflected on their credit report that's inaccurate, we'll help them file disputes with the credit bureaus and with the furnishers of that information. And we'll often advise them and help them set up either a credit freeze, which means that nobody can take any accounts out in their name unless, you know, there's a thaw or something like that, or a fraud alert, which just alerts to any lenders that if somebody's trying to take something out in their name, they just need, to do a little bit more of their due diligence.
2: Marissa, listen, I promise me you're going to come back again, because I got to have you come back again to talk about some of the other legal issues that our senior community is experiencing. But the promise
1: being... Absolutely.
2: Well, Melissa, I'm so thankful that you was able to come on our program for today's Senior Living. But I have another guest, but I'm going to come back and talk to you again and again and again and again. But thank you very much for being on today's Senior Living, and we'll be back to you, okay?
1: Yes, thank you so much for having me.
2: I certainly would. Wow.
1: Okay.
2: That's good information.
0: Yes, you get some great information.
2: Yeah.
0: And I guess listeners can go to TZEDEC, TZEDEKDC's website.
2: Absolutely.
0: To learn more. But we have a great guest coming up now.
2: Well, we have Mr. Steve Nash. Mr. Nash, are you there?
3: Yes, I am here, Doug. How are you, Mr.
2: Welcome,
3: Foster?
2: Welcome to today's Senior Living, Doc. Listen, I was so intrigued about your being the deacon for the Catholic Archdiocese of Washington, D.C. I just had to have you to come on my show to talk about. Talk a little bit about that. I do know I want to talk to you about starting nursing home, but talk to me a little bit about that award.
3: Yeah, so, well, I was ordained a deacon in the Archdiocese of Washington, D.C. Back in June of 2015. So I'm coming up on 11 years, and it's about 5 years of study and preparation for that ordination. And I serve as a deacon in the church, Catholic Church. We are assigned a parish. So I am assigned to St. Joseph Catholic Church in Largo, Maryland, and I serve under Bishop Roy Campbell there. And so it's an awesome place to be, St. Joseph in Largo, Maryland. And it's a great way to serve the Lord and to provide service to the church and provide service to the people of God. So yeah, it's been an awesome experience.
2: And I'm sure it is. I'm sure. And it's going to be I'm sure you're going to have a big crowd tomorrow, right?
3: Oh, yes. Yes, it has been a very, very busy week. I have allergies, and when the cars start getting yellow from the trees, that's when I stay in the house. So excuse me if I call for anything.
2: I can understand that. But now let's talk a little bit about Starter Nursing Home, okay? You've been there for many years, and you're the president and CEO. Talk a little bit about Starter for a minute, because our audience of seniors is very interested in a lot of things that Starter has to offer. And you've been around for a long time.
3: Yes, absolutely. Excuse me. So Starter has been serving the District of Columbia, Maryland, and Virginia area since 1890. We're black-owned, black-run, not-for-profit organization. We're affiliated with the Missionary Baptist Ministers Conference here in Washington, D.C., in the vicinity. Many of our board members come from that August body to support Starter. And We have two facilities in D.C. Started Baptist Nursing Home, which is at 1818 Newton Street in Northwest Washington, D.C. 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At our facilities, we provide skilled nursing services, rehabilitation services like physical therapy, occupational therapy, speech therapy, of course, therapeutic recreation, a great culinary department, and all the other ancillary support that goes around that, medical support from our doctors, pharmacy services from Allied Pharmacy. It's just a great group of businesses that really provide excellent support for our residents that we are in charge of caring for. Excuse me, at Started Baptist Global Care, we have the capacity to serve 259 residents, and at Started Baptist Nursing Home, we have the capacity for 164 residents. Right now, our census is we have plenty of room. We have plenty of room for those that want to come and live at Started. Either short term, say you go to the hospital and you have a knee replacement, hip replacement, have some shoulder surgery, and don't feel comfortable going back home, you can come with us for a short stay. And then return home, and when your rehab is over in a week or two, we also have respite service, where say if you're caring for a loved one at home, and you want to take a little vacation, a week vacation, you can come join us for that week. Your loved one can join us for that week at either one of our facilities. We also have a dialysis unit at Started Baptist Global Care. And we have an Alzheimer's unit as well at Started Baptist Global Care.
2: Well, you know, I know we got you and I share a friend of ours that had a hip replacement. It seems as though that he is not there at your facilities. I wonder why. One of your board members, a good friend of both of ours, named Anthony Hood.
3: Yes.
2: He was telling me about
3: his hip replacement.
2: And I was wondering why he was not there, because I wanted to tease him a little bit, but.
3: Okay. Yeah, he didn't tell anybody about that. We're going to have to get him.
2: Well, he told me about that.
3: You know, everybody has choice, you know, when people want to be close to their facilities. And some, you know, for board members, they do want some privacy.
2: Yeah.
3: You know.
2: But
3: you know, I've served my parents at Stoddard. My father was at Stoddard, grandparents and cousins that have come and have had excellent care. But they always say, I'd rather be home. Everybody wants to be home if they can be somewhere else. And you want to give them that choice. So he probably got the surgery and went straight home. I don't know. We want to get in trouble with HIP if we keep talking about things we don't know about people's health.
2: Well, I'm going to tell you, I had a knee replacement, and I certainly wished I had known about Stoddard, because I had to find a facility to go to with my knee replacement, but I'm going to have another knee replacement. So I'm thankful to God I know about a facility that I can go to get treatment, you know, because
3: yes, absolutely. We love to have you take
2: care. It's not easy to find a care facility that that takes your personal stuff and as their own, you know. So I'm sort of glad to be able to have you on our show today. But Mr. Nash, give us your information. Provide us with your information for Started Nursing Home again.
3: Yes. So excuse me. Started. 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And you can ask for me, they'll find me.
2: Well, thank you again for being on our show, but I'm going to be in touch with Starter because I got a lot of things that I want to talk to you about at Starter Nursing Home. But thank you for so kindly for being on our show. This is today's Senior Living, but call us here at 1-800-450-7876. We'll be right back.
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6: The reality is we have again circled the moon with four astronauts taking pictures and returned safely for a cost of over $4 billion. The first trip to the moon in 1969 cost about $2.5 billion in today's money value, but the astronauts walked around, placed an American flag on the moon, took pictures, and returned safely. So my question is, what have these flights to the moon produced other than some very expensive pictures and, of course, made some rocket ship investors very wealthy? Has exploration of the moon brought us closer to finding a cure for cancer as numbers continue to rise? Or has exploring the moon helped us to figure out how to feed millions of Americans who go to bed every night hungry, many without shelter? Or is the reality that those in charge of spending our tax dollars are more concerned with their friends getting richer than they are about you and me being okay?
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2: Welcome back to today's Senior Living. Your host, Doug Foster, and my co-host,
0: Sharon Coleman.
2: Sharon Coleman. Sharon, let me ask you, do you vote?
0: Do I vote? Yes. I have been voting since I was 18.
2: Do you vote in D.C.?
0: Yes, I do. Since I was 18. Proud resident of the District of Columbia.
2: All right, then. Mrs. Brown, are you there?
4: I'm here. How are you today?
2: Well, I'm telling you, I have a colleague of mine that's been voting here in the District of Columbia ever since he was 18.
0: That's 40 years this year. I've been voting for
2: 40 years. Good for you. Good yes. for you. Mrs. Brown, listen, anytime that I want to know anything about the election process and the voting in the District of Columbia, I always refer to you. So for me, you're my guru of voting in the District of Columbia, but I see that we have an election coming up in June. Tell us about what's going on in the early voting process and the voting process in the District of Columbia.
4: So this June, we have our primary elections. We're also having a special election. Both will be on June 16th. You can expect to get your ballots in the mail. They're going to start mailing them out on May 1st. So every registered voter will automatically get a mail-in ballot. But, you know, you still have options. So you can fill out the mail-in ballot. You can go to early voting. They're going to start having early voting centers open June 8th through June 14th.
2: Yeah.
4: Or you can wait till Election Day.
2: Yeah. What are some of the things that our seniors need to know about in terms of their voting? Because the seniors in the District of Columbia is one of the largest voting blocks in the community.
4: Well, this year what's going to be different is we're going to have ranked choice voting. So what does that mean? That means that when you get the ballot, whether you do it at home or in person, you'll need to rank up to 5 candidates. First choice, second choice, third choice, and so on for each of the races. And this is a really important election this year, this season, because we have races across the board. So we have the delegate to the House, to the shadow delegate, the mayor, the attorney general, the chairman of the council, the at-large for the Democratic Party, as well as the special election for the at-large for independents. And then if you live in wards 1, 3, 5, or 6, you will also be choosing your council members. So this is a really important election.
2: Yeah, but talk to me more about ranked choice of voting. I don't understand that well.
4: So what's going to happen is, instead of you picking one person, you're going to pick up to 5. So your 5 favorites, first, second, third, fourth, fifth. When the Board of Election goes to count the ballots, if someone in the first round, so the first pick, someone gets 51%, they win the contest. They become the primary election.
2: Mm-hmm.
4: However, if no one receives 51% in the first round, this is when the ranked choice voting process will begin, and they will tabulate based on second choice votes of the last person in the race. And it's very complicated, but basically just re-tabulate the votes until they can get to someone having 51%.
2: So if I have less than 51%, then what does that mean, you said?
4: So that means if you're the candidate, you have less than 51%. If no one in the race has 51% yet, it will go to the ranked choice voting process where they'll keep doing tabulations until someone has 51%, and that's the person who wins.
2: I got you. But anyway, how could we – this goes back to, something that we were doing last year, and you was heading that – you was – trying to get us out. Does that go to Project 82 and 83? Is that?
4: Yes. Yeah, so this was part of Initiative 83. It was approved and funded by the council over the summer. And so Board of Elections has begun the implementation of it. This will be the first election where we have ranked choice voting. Board of Elections has tried to put out information and has been doing training across the city to try to get people prepared, but we know that in that short time frame is not feasible to be able to reach everyone. This is why we're trying to get the word out so when people get their ballots the first week of May, they are not surprised that the ballot looks different, that it's longer, and that they have to do more when it's time to vote.
2: Well, I tell you, it's really something with regards to the voting in the District of Columbia now versus how it used to be. Even my voting precinct has changed, and nobody even told us that our voting precinct has changed. That's another thing. I only have in two places that we can vote in Ward 5, whereas before I could vote four or five different places. So
4: they right now have a list on their website, the Board of Elections, has a list of proposed voting places. Here's what's really important. When you get your ballot, please either fill it out, make sure you sign it, because that's one, you have to sign the back of it.
2: Yeah.
4: And then you can either put it in the ballot drop boxes. They're going to have the drop boxes out starting May 22nd. If you're going to do mail-in ballot. If you're going to mail it with the U.S. Postal Service, here's another thing that you really need to know. The Postal Service has changed how they actually timestamp mail. So if you wait until the day of election and put it in one of those blue boxes or mail it from your home, it might not get counted because it wouldn't have that date stamped. So they're asking people, if you're going to use the Postal Service, to make sure you mail it 5 to 7 days ahead of time. Or you walk into a post office and have them hand stamp the postmark. But Board of Elections is asking folks to use and utilize the drop boxes that they'll have around the city, because that's the safer way to make sure that your ballot gets there on time.
0: So, Ms. Brown, I have a question when you had mentioned about the ranked choice voting. And how many rounds could that actually go if someone's doesn't get the 51%?
4: It can go up to 4 rounds because you're ranking up to 5. So if they end up going through exhausting all 5 people, it would be 4 rounds.
0: So that means that the residents will have to go back up to 3 additional times to vote on candidates?
4: No, so we don't do that. You are going to do your voting at that time. So when you get your ballot, you need to go ahead and rank all 5. Whatever is they have on the day of election when they start counting the votes is the votes. We don't go back. We're not, there's no runoff. So what you were describing as a runoff, where people have to come back for another election day, we're not doing that.
0: Yeah, that's still a lot of confusion. I mean, I'm confused. So how would residents be able to learn more? I did hear that the Board of Elections is doing or providing information and briefings, but I mean that it wasn't even really like publicized, as far as I know.
2: I haven't heard about it.
4: So they have a calendar on their website. It's dcboe.org. It's their website, and they have a calendar of events where they're going around doing trainings. You can also go to their office. They have live machines that you can practice on, and they have sample ballots. There are other organizations around the city who have been trying to host events. I'm sure the Ward 3 Democrats, we hosted an event. There's a bunch of other organizations that have hosted events, but we're trying our best to get the word out to voters, because we know you're going to get your ballot in a couple of weeks. And once again, it's going to look different. And a lot of folks aren't going to understand immediately how to rank. What I'm asking people not to do, do not just vote for one person, okay? You want to go ahead and use your ranking so you can make sure that all your votes count if your first choice doesn't win.
0: Yeah, I think it's going to be a lot of backup at the polling sites of people trying to get instructions and not understanding, or a lot of ballots that's going to have one vote.
4: Exactly. Now, Board of Elections is asking folks to come with what they're calling a voting plan. In other words, you know which races are, have a piece of paper with your rankings for each of these races, so that if you do vote in person, your process will go a little smoother. You don't want to be making those decisions at the booth.
2: Well, thank you, Mrs. Brown. I am so happy to be able to have someone with your intelligence on our show. But I tell you, this is going to be such a wonderful place. I tell you that at this time. But thank you again for being on today's Senior Living. And I hope that you'll come back again. All right?
4: All right. Thank you. You have a great day.
2: All right. Thank you very much, Mrs. Brown. This is today's Senior Living. We want to take a break. But also, you can call us here at 1-800-450-7876, and we'll be right back.
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3: Welcome back to Today's Seeking Living. Your host, Doug Foster, and my co-host today is...
4: Sharon Coleman.
3: And we... Sharon, let me tell you, before we get started with Jimmy, this election is going to be so crazy.
4: It is. But we have a little time to educate ourselves and our listeners. Right.
3: Especially our seniors. But before we educate our seniors on voting, we want to educate our seniors with regards to AI. And Jimmy, welcome to Today's Senior Living.
5: Well, thank you. Thank you. Glad to be here again. Thank you.
3: Always. So what's the latest on AI?
5: Well, it's funny you should mention education, because, and let me know if you can hear me okay, because I'm not in my usual location.
3: Okay.
5: But want to make sure you can hear me. But anyway, talking about education and really the way AI is being used in the schools, it's really changing the way teachers have to teach. For example, they have to be aware that the students are using AI to do their work. So some of the things that they're doing is that some teachers are just not allowing AI to be used at all, but some are allowing them to use AI for brainstorming ideas or creating outlines or getting feedback. But just to have AI do all your work and turn it in as your own is not allowed. So today I have a special guest with us. Her name is Dr. Belinda Shipps. She's a professor at North Carolina A&T. I think you say you're going to be visiting her school in a few weeks, right?
3: Yeah, and that's where my grandson graduated this year from North Carolina A&T.
5: Right. Well, she's right here, and she's going to tell a little bit. I'm going to ask Dr. Shipps. First of all, I want to introduce you to Dr. Shipps. This is Doug Foster and Sharon Harrell.
6: Hi, Doug.
3: Welcome
6: Hi,
3: to
6: Sharon.
3: Today.
6: How are you?
3: Welcome to Today's Senior Living. I hope to meet you when I get to North Carolina A&T next month.
6: Well, I hope to meet you also, and thank you. I appreciate the opportunity to speak with you and to meet you.
5: But I was asking her, how does she use AI? What does she do with the students to guard against the students using AI to do their work for them automatically? And so she was sharing some things with me, so I'm just going to ask her at this point, could you just share with Doug and the audience, what do you do, how do you address the fact that students are using AI more and more in their classes?
6: Well, that's a big concern for all of us. We actually have faculty groups where we're discussing how to use AI and how to use it for critical thinking, how to also teach to them ethical use of AI, as well as we're using it also to engage students more and to personalize it so that they understand how to use it. So one of the things that I use it for is like for papers, for final papers. I'll have them, I'll tell them I need an idea first. Tell me what you're going to do. Then secondly, I will tell them you can use AI to create your... The second thing that they'll turn in is a outline. So I'll tell them they can use AI to craft an outline. They cannot use it, I tell them, for their final paper that they'll turn in. So when they turn it in, I tell them I'm going to use AI detection software to help me to know if you did that. But they're even getting smarter. So they're always trying to get around it. But we're trying to teach them how to not just use it to automate, but to still use critical thinking with it. Another way that we use it, that I use it in my classes, I have them write prompts to encourage them to understand that even for your own personal use or when you have a job or a company, you want to learn how to craft very professional very narrow focused.

0: so that your output is strong and you get the type of output you want without having to keep returning and going back. So those are two ways that I use it. Also, I use it for engagement. I use it to create lesson plans and lessons for my students that they're interested in. If they're interested in sports or if they're interested in entrepreneurship, or maybe they want to learn how to craft a letter to a potential employer. Maybe they want to learn how to understand technology. Teach me how to use Bluetooth to do something. So those things are awesome.
1: So let me ask you this. What do you do when you catch someone using AI? How do you address that?
0: When I grade the papers and I use my detection software, if I see that they have used AI, I will look at the percentage of use and I will grade accordingly, and I will give them a much lower grade depending on the level of use of it. And so far I have never had anyone come back and contest. So that tells me that they know. If I see that they've used it, I'll send them a message and say, I've detected that you used AI to create your final paper. I can't just totally tell them you're getting a zero because the AI detection software is not totally 100% accurate. I don't tell them that, but I just grade them down.
1: I just thought it would be real interesting to speak to a professor, actual professor, that uses AI and also has to contend with students using AI. She works at the HBCU, and actually North Carolina A&T was one of the first universities that I know of that now offers a bachelor's degree in AI.
2: Wow.
1: North Carolina Central, I think they're out now requiring all of their freshmen to take an AI class. But also for seniors, people don't realize, at least in the state of North Carolina, if you're 65 or older, you can audit these college classes if it's a state university at no cost. So for North Carolina A&T, University of North Carolina, as long as there's room in the classroom, you know, the classes are maxed out with the numbers, and you're 65 or older, you can actually take these classes at no cost. The nice thing is that there's no exam, there's no grade, but you can still audit the classes. And so it may be the same thing in other areas as well. So I looked up some of the other HBCUs that offers training on AI. Morehouse is now offering courses in AI. Howard University is going to offer a degree program in the fall, beginning this fall. Spelman offers classes. Bowie State, Morgan State, Alabama A&M, Clark Atlanta University, Savannah State University. So the bottom line is all of these universities are being forced to address the issue of AI. And what's nice with seniors, again, and you have to check with your universities in your state, but I know in the state of North Carolina, you can take these classes at no cost at all if you're 65 or older. You just don't get graded, you don't get credit, but you do get the education. Now, I just want to share that with your audience today.
2: That's good stuff. You said Howard University is going to offer it also, is that correct?
1: Yes, they're supposed to begin offering it this fall. They're going to begin offering something at Howard University in AI, a degree in AI.
3: And he mentioned Bowie State, which is in Bowie, Maryland.
2: Bowie, Maryland, yeah.
3: Which is right in our area, in the Washington, D.C. area.
1: Now, some of the universities are offering classes, maybe not a degree program, but North Carolina Central, North Carolina A&T, and I'm kind of proud that the North Carolina schools are leading the way in this, to be honest with you. And Professor Shipp, she's really modest. She's a technology expert herself. So, but check with your local schools because there may be something available in your area on learning how to use AI.
2: So if you're 65, you can go to any one of these universities and audit this program. Is that correct?
1: Well, in North Carolina, it has to be a state school. So the private schools, I can't say that.
2: Oh, okay, got it.
1: North Carolina, it has to be a state university. And then, yeah, and the other thing is that as long as the class isn't maxed out, you know, they may not have room. So, you know, you're kind of on a waiting list if they don't have room. But right. If there's room in the class, you're 65 or older, and it's a state university, then, yes, you can take a class, audit the class at no cost.
3: Yeah, so you buoy probably at the University of District of Columbia, which is another HBCU.
4: Yep.
3: So, yeah, they can look around in the D.C. area.
4: I'm glad they got that at UDC because a lot of our seniors are familiar with UDC.
3: Mm-hmm.
4: And a lot of them didn't graduate from UDC,
3: yes.
4: In all probability.
3: Yes, yes.
1: Well, you know, AI is really affecting every facet of our society. It doesn't matter what you do. AI is having an impact on whatever it is that you do. And that's why we have this program every Saturday, because our community, we've got to get on board with this stuff. It's not going away.
4: Yep, it's that's
1: and,
4: right.
1: But it's nice to see that some of the HBCUs are actually addressing the issue and leading the way to educating our communities.
4: Yeah. Well, Jimmy, before you leave, give us your contact information before you leave, so that our audience will be able to get in touch with you.
1: Sure. By email at Jimmy, J-I-M-M-Y, at free.black, that's EBERY.BLACK, and the number is 919-265-8045. And again, I just want to thank Dr. Belen Shipps for being as your guest. So thank you.
4: Well, that's all good. Well, thank you very much, Jimmy. As usual, thank you for being on today's Senior Living. And we hope to see you again next week, okay?
1: All right. Sorry.
4: Thank you.
0: My pleasure.
4: Right. This is today's Senior Living. We're going to take a break. We'll be right back. Bye now.
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11: WOL. 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
4: Welcome back to Today's Senior Living. Your host, Doug Foster, and my co-host is...
3: Sharon Coleman.
4: Sharon, let me tell you one thing. We have had an interesting program.
3: Yes, yes, we have.
4: Very interesting, very interesting.
3: Some great people on today.
4: Starting with LaToya, starting with... I'm glad she remembered... She remembered me taking her to church. She remembered me taking her downtown to on the Easter, you know, Easter mm-hmm. egg rolls,
3: mm-hmm.
4: and down at the plaza. She remembers all that stuff.
3: Yeah, I'm sure all your daughters remember the special moments that they had with their dad.
4: Especially with the Easter basket.
3: Yeah.
4: But they never said anything about me had to, on Christmas like that. I had to end up going to New York just to get them a Cash Bass doll.
3: Oh.
4: I went to New York just to get one. That's another discussion.
3: Okay. Well, then you had Dr. Mitchell here who talked about the senior care and senior assisted living homes and the care and what to look out for, you know, to make a, if you're looking at a facility to go
4: where you're
3: and.
4: Where you going to be going to a facility.
3: Right,
4: you need to know about stuff with you before you get there, because if they don't sound like something that you think you ought to be going, because some of these places don't offer long-term care.
3: That's true. And also what they have online might not be what's actually
4: and
3: there.
4: And what I was going to ask him was about his long-term care program.
3: Well, you have to have him back.
4: Yep. To talk about long-term care.
3: Right. You had Marissa?
4: Well, Marissa, she was a bold, was she something else?
3: She gave a great information about how they help seniors with legal assistance.
4: That was interesting. And my good friend, Mr. Nash, Deacon Nash, I'm sure they're going to have a good time at church tomorrow.
3: Yes, and congratulations on him for his
4: congratulations
3: his accomplishment.
4: Accomplishment of being ordained as a minister in the... Archdiocese of Washington, D.C.
3: Oh, great.
4: And the great information that we got from Mrs. Brown with regards to voting, I hope all my listeners was listening to that.
3: Yes, they need to go onto the Board of Elections website to learn more about this ranked choice voting, because that's the only way it seems like people are being educated, and we definitely don't want a lot of confusion on the day of election.
4: That's for sure. And then we had Jimmy and his guest. That was interesting stuff.
3: Yes. So these students need to watch out with the AI.
4: They thought they were going to get away. I can go through AI and you can answer all of my... No.
3: Yeah. And
4: they're catching you.
3: Right. And they got to make sure that they're double checking that information, because AI is not always correct.
4: That's the reverse of AI.
3: Mm-hmm.
4: Yeah. Well, Sharon, what are we going to talk about today?
3: Well... Some of our listeners remember this date in 1968, April 4th, 1968, when unfortunately we had a tragic event in our country, in our world, actually, the death of Dr. Martin Luther King Jr. Yes.
4: Today, 58 years.
3: 58 years from his death. So I wanted to share a little bit about some of the things for our seniors that have changed from 1968 to current of 2026. And basically, one of the things is Social Security. Social Security was around then. It's still around now. It was a safety net for seniors at that time, which it continues to be a safety net now. However, the cost of living makes it really inefficient for a senior to just live on Social Security alone. So if they don't have... any other type of pension or 401k, then they might be living with family or friends or having to get other assistance from the state in order to live. Then also we have Medicare. Again, it was around in 1968 to help seniors who may not have had medical coverage that carried over from their employer. Still the same way now. However, again, cost of living, medical expenses are high. Medicare does not cover everything like dental and vision and things like that. So now seniors might have to get supplemental coverage, like they might have to have Medicaid and Medicare or some other type of supplemental coverage so they won't have a lot of high out-of-pocket costs.
4: I got to have something for dental because I'm telling you, my dental is crazy.
3: Okay.
4: I mean, my upper and lower.
3: Right, and so that's something you have to also think about the premiums with that, all the out-of-pocket costs. Since Medicare and Medicaid may not cover for everything. Life expectancy. Back then, the average life expectancy was 70. People lived to average age of 70 in 1968, where men average age was 66, women average age was 74. Now life expectancy is longer. We have the average age is 79, so it increased by 9 years. That, to me, is not a lot of time. You have 58 years, and the life expectancy is only increased 9 years. Men, however, life expectancy has gone up about 10 years to 76, and women's life expectancy has gone up to 81.
4: Wow, why?
3: Well, you know, modern medicine has made it so people can live longer, and like I said, I'm the baby senior here. So, you know, we're out here doing our things, starting to stay fit. We're back then, you know, most of the time. Yeah. I know my parents, when they retired, they just retired. Like, my mom volunteered a little bit, and she retired at 55. But my dad was like, no work. It's like, whatever I want to do, I'm just home. But now you have seniors going back having a second career, third career. You're out here still doing your thing.
4: Amen.
3: And so the life expectancy has grown longer with medicine and just a different mindset.
4: It is a different mindset. And it's interesting that we don't need to stop living. I say let's live, continue to live, continue to do some of the things that you've been doing. Try to stay fit and fit as much as you can.
3: Yes, yes. And then there are retirement options. So there weren't a lot of retirement options like 401ks and IRAs back then. But now there are financial retirement options that allow some seniors to be able to live, you know, their best life financially, go on trips, and you hear about seniors going, you know, on bus trips or taking cruises and going, you know.
4: Going to the casino.
3: Yeah, going to the casinos, yes, yes. My sister-in-law went to South Africa at the end of last year. And so just so many things that are different now than then, some positive, some negative. But over the last 58 years, those are the major changes that have happened for seniors.
4: Well, I mean, there's things that seniors are doing now that, and I'm talking about a friend of mine who's 81 years old or 82 years old, and he does 18 holes of golfing.
3: He doesn't use a cart. And he takes his own, carries his own bags.
4: You know, he got a wheelie.
3: But he
4: still walks the courts.
3: Yes, you know? There's a couple at my church. The husband is 92. The wife is 97 or 90. I'm not 90. The husband's 92. The wife is like 87 or 88. Both of them wouldn't even know where to look at them, driving themselves back and forth in good health. So, you know, God just blesses those.
4: And I went to get a chance to see Iris's aunt, and she is going to be 105 in August.
3: Wow.
4: And let me tell you, she can read. She responds well. She hears. I mean, her faculties.
3: Yes, yes.
4: She still has her faculties. She was able to read scripture to us.
3: Mm,
4: so that means that I mean, that is an incentive to continue to live, y'all.
3: Yes, yes.
4: Don't give up living. Just continue to just do what you've been doing and stay healthy.
3: Yeah, you know, I guess the being in the 80s is the new 60s.
4: I don't know. Being in the 80s, I'm 35.
3: I'm right now.
4: I'm not. Well, it's always good to have a lot of fun here at Today's Senior Living. But that's our show for today. This is our broadcast for today. Stay healthy and strong. And remember, Today's Senior Living is always here for you until next week.

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3: Ladies and gentlemen, welcome to another exciting episode of Mick Unplugged, and I am here in New York, Times Square. Couldn't do this show without having the talented, the best, the creme de la creme. When we are talking about Broadway, we are talking about my good friend, the one and only Basalisha, Salisha Thomas.
4: Oh my.
3: Salisha, how you doing, girl?
4: I'm like, I'm so happy to be here. Thank you so much for having me.
3: You know, and I forgot to say California's finest, you know, Fresno is in the building. So my wife is from California, Bay Area.
4: Right on. I love the Bay Area. It's so beautiful. It's a different vibe. I lived in Southern California for a little while. And that was nice. But I like the Bay Area.
3: Yeah?
4: When it comes to California. Okay. New York is really...
3: New York is it. So what got you here? Let's just go there. What got Salisha from Cali to New York? I mean, we were like old school, like East Coast, West Coast rival. Like you flipped.
4: I did. I was in college at Cal State Fullerton. Barely graduated, but I did it.
3: Okay.
4: And I did it early.
3: Okay.
4: I was working as a vocalist and a princess at Disneyland.
3: Hmm.
4: And I loved it. I got dropped down to one day a week.
3: Okay.
4: And I'm like, how are you supposed to live on one day a week, y'all? And there were some other things going on. I got out of a bad relationship. And I came out to New York City to just visit. But when I got here, Mick, I just fell in love. I fell in love with it. I'm like, this doesn't make sense. I can't just like upend my life. I met this homeless man, sat down next to me, waiting for the A train. And he said, I don't know who you are, but you need to move here and you need to do it now. I had goosebumps all over my body. His eyes were twinkling. Like, I'm not making this up.
3: Wow.
4: Within 2 weeks, I had gotten rid of everything in California and finished my last days at Disneyland and was back in New York. And the week I got here, I landed the first national tour of Beautiful, the Carole King musical. I got here and I mean, there was a little bit of time before we started rehearsals, but mm-hmm. I toured for 2 years. While I was on tour, I took a week off, ran for a pageant, became Miss California. I just was living in my suitcases and kind of flying by the seat of my pants and prepared to fail. Okay if I failed, but giving myself the opportunity to fly just in case if it did want to work out.
3: Yeah.
4: I never wanted to think, what if? Like, what if I listen to my heart? What if I took the chance? It's okay if you fail. Just try.
3: So we're going to back up again. Miss California. Whoa. You just casually, you know, and I was doing this and then I won Miss California and then I was, let's back up because I know how humble you are, but we're going to back up and let's talk about Miss California for those that don't know.
4: It was the Miss World Organization, which in America, it's not that, well, at the time, it wasn't that big of a deal. It was new to us. Mm-hmm. In the world, it's recognized, but in the country, usually our country just sends a model.
3: Right.
4: And that was one of the first 2 years that they held a pageant here in the States.
3: Mm.
4: And so the way they kind of did it was different than the systems usually run. And I just went as a delegate, a national delegate.
3: Mm-hmm.
4: And out of all the girls there, I had the highest score for the West Coast, for the California. So I ended up with the title of Miss California.
3: Mm-hmm.
4: And they were okay with me being on tour. And each state that I went to, I was able to like volunteer and wear my crown and meet with my sister, crown title holders. And it was really fun. One of the directors for the first pageants that I ever ran in for Miss Fresno, she became my mentor and mm-hmm. now she's my best friend.
3: Okay.
4: But at the time, she was like, what's your talent? And I was like, I was just going to memorize a monologue. She goes, that in pageant world, that's code for you don't have a talent. She's like, can you sing? I'm like, I do at church.
3: Mm.
4: And so I took voice lessons for the first time.
3: You know, you again, all the humbleness in my good friend, Salisha, you highlighted. And then I was on Broadway. So let's talk about the Broadway story. So how did Salisha from Fresno, California, all of a sudden is now the star on Broadway?
4: It was a dream of mine since I was little, but it was one of those, like, what are the chances?
3: Yeah.
4: Like, what are the chances? My hometown hero, Audra McDonald, she has 6 Tonys and she's from Fresno, California. I see it. And she's black like me.
3: Yeah.
4: And so I felt like, okay, well, again, I always like to give myself permission to fall flat on my face. Mm. But when I get a yes, and when I get a win, it's good.
3: Yeah.
4: But people don't see all the no's that I get. But for when it came to Broadway, I toured for what, 1 year and 9 months? And I loved it. I loved touring with the Carole King musical. Mm-hmm. And I put my notice in, not because I didn't like it anymore, but I've always just wanted to live in New York. And I wanted to give it a chance. So I put my notice in, not having anything lined up. And right after, I ended up getting a show called Trevor with the director who directed Beautiful. And while I was playing Diana Ross. And oh gosh, there's a great story there. But while I was playing Diana Ross in Trevor in Chicago, I get a text from my agent saying, the role that you did on tour has opened up on Broadway. Do you want it? I'm like, are you kidding me? I've been waiting for this moment my whole life. I don't even have to audition for it. I just have to say yes. And I said yes. And after I finished that run, they gave me 2 days. Mm. I moved to the city on a Monday. I rehearsed Tuesday, Wednesday, and I made my Broadway debut on a Thursday.
3: Ladies and gentlemen, that is not easy. There's a lot of memorization that has to go on. There's a lot of marks that you have to hit. And oh, by the way, you're not just talking, you have to sing, and you're with people that you probably haven't been around.
4: Oh no, I met the lead while we were doing the show. Like, I see her on all these billboards and trash cans all over Times Square. And in the first scene that I was in, she came up, because in rehearsal, she wasn't there. It was her stand-in. And so on stage, she comes up to me and I'm like, oh, it's the girl from the billboards. Salisha, you have to say your line.
3: Right, right. No fangirl moment.
4: I know. Right. I wish I could have gotten to meet her before. Like, it was so cool to me. Yeah, it was completely surreal. But to be fair, it was the same show as on the road, but a completely different cast, a very different set. Mm. I thought our set on tour was incredible by Derek McClain, who's done so many things on Broadway and like Academy Awards and Golden Globes. He's done so many things. It was a great set on the road. But the Broadway version, it was bigger, higher, more things moved. It was an operation.
3: Yeah.
4: Yeah. And so there were definitely a little bit of some learning curves. For the first national tour, I set that show. So I knew where I liked to stand and when I liked to stand. Broadway had been open for 4 years at that point. They had their own choreography backstage. Mm. And so even though I'm used to being in the wings on this scene, they're like, no, you need to go change downstairs at this time. So that was different, but it was all fine and good once I found that rhythm.
3: So for those that don't know, walk us through a Broadway audition, right? Are you on one play like your entire life? Do you audition for other, like, walk the casuals like me through being on Broadway and what that means from your perspective?
4: There are so many different ways to approach the Broadway world. Mm-hmm. I have friends who have been in Lion King for over a decade.
3: Wow.
4: They call that a government job. Okay.
3: Okay.
4: Okay. Where you get to go to work and you have a good feeling it's going to be there tomorrow.
3: Right. Right.
4: You're going to get that check. You know exactly what to do. You can make your grocery list while you at work. It's like, you know.
3: You don't learn anything new.
4: No. Right. No, you just go to work, you do your thing, and then you go home to your apartment and your family.
3: Mm.
4: That's one way of looking at it. Then I have friends who jump from show to show to show. Some of them are broke, but they've got credits and a reputation.
3: Yeah.
4: And they're shooting for that Tony. Mm-hmm. They want to get the role of a lifetime. They want to build that list of like leading roles. But because they're jumping from show to show, sometimes there's gaps in between the shows. But they,
3: it's like that job hopper. And you got to explain. So
4: yeah,
3: from April of 2021 to today, you don't have nothing on there.
4: Yeah.
3: Why?
4: Yeah, okay. Exactly.
3: Okay.
4: But you might know their name and their face. So that's a different approach. And then there's the chorus where you can jump from chorus to chorus and always be in a show and stack up your credits. But you might not be famous, but you're always working or you're always swinging. There's just different ways to approach it. My feelings change all the time At first, I just wanted to be on Broadway. And that first show that I got, it was a dream come true. Better than I ever thought it could be. I was so happy. Mm. My cast was so welcoming and fun and loving and like people who I'd listened to on the CD for so long. Mm-hmm. I'm standing next to them on stage.
3: Yeah.
4: Just in awe of them. I never, ever, ever took that for granted. And the show that I did after that, boy, oh boy, was it a very different experience. I got my butt kicked. Uh-oh. I got my butt kicked.
3: Yeah.
4: I did.
3: All right. Do tell.
4: The Britney Spears musical. There was a lot happening.
3: Okay.
4: There was a lot happening on all angles in that show. Mm. Ultimately, I am so grateful for that show. I'd never taken a swinging position before.
3: Okay, so explain what a swinging position is. Because some people are like,
4: swinger,
3: what's the issue talking about?
4: Why are you swinging?
3: Right.
4: A swing is like a super understudy where you're covering almost everybody. Well, in my case, almost everybody in the company.
3: Okay.
4: So sometimes a swing can cover three roles or four roles. And a lot of times it's people in the ensemble. They had me covering 12 roles, pretty much the entire ensemble and six of the leads. That's not normal.
3: Okay. Sounds tedious.
4: It
3: was. Sounds like your brain is on fire because it's like, wait, who am I today?
4: And I ended up going on before I was expected to go on. Mm-hmm. So almost every new role that I went on for, I had not been rehearsed for. That is crazy. It's Broadway. You got me on stage, feeling my way around. Everyone's hoping that I say the right line at the right place and that I sing my heart. Come on, y'all. That's a little crazy.
3: Yeah.
4: I went on for, they swung me on for a lot. So it was a short run. We were only open for 3 months. Mm-hmm. We had 123 performances. I was on for 68 of them. Again, not normal.
3: Mm.
4: I went on for one of the lead roles over 25 times. But the actual lead, it was basically Disney meets Britney Spears, all these Disney princesses with Britney Spears music. And they're finding like their feminists, like they realize they don't have to do the same stories that that have been written for them.
3: Yeah.
4: Snow White and Cinderella are the two like leads.
3: So then what became your first lead?
4: My first lead,
3: Snow White.
4: Playing Snow White. In Once Upon a One More Time. I went on first one of the stepsisters in Once Upon a One More Time. That was my first principal debut, I would say.
3: Okay. How did that feel?
4: Full house.
3: Yeah.
4: Extended applause. Not just for me, for the show. It was such an electric night. I think it was like industry night.
3: Mm-hmm.
4: So our peers were in the audience and they were wild.
3: There you go.
4: They were wild and I just remember feeling like I've always wanted to feel this or feel or see what it was like. And this feels great. Mm. A lot of times when I'm in the spotlight, I get nervous. I get stage fright and I'm stressed out. And so I'm not always able to enjoy the pressure until the very end. And I'm learning how to enjoy something that I've wanted for so long that has so high stakes when it begins, not just right towards the end when I'm like, I think I made it. The life that I'm building for myself seemed to be more and more high pressure situations. And I just realized like life is too short to not have fun. Like what's the point of manifesting all this stuff or praying for it if when it comes, I'm stressed out.
3: Yeah,
4: I don't want to be stressed out. The thing that I've been working on and with my husband too is how can I perform at the highest level if I have to wait for a very long time for one moment in time? How can I perform at the highest level after waiting for so long and to stay relaxed when those few minutes come? Again, the high pressure situations, but trying to stay relaxed.
3: You've said, because I've counted 5 times, you're not afraid to fail. I think that is so important for everybody that's watching, that's listening. Why is that a big component, not just for you, but something everybody should embrace?
4: I talk about it in my book a lot. It's called Why Be a 9 When You Can Be a 10? And it's a fun book. It doesn't take itself too seriously. And on the outside, it could feel like, oh, reach for perfection. But that's not what it's about. Mm-hmm. It's about embracing all of your flaws. Mm. And showing up in this world exactly as you are. Because there is nothing better than somebody who is okay with exactly who they are. Mm. That puts everybody at ease.
3: Yeah.
4: Even if you're just a mess, if you own your mess.
3: Yep. But,
4: like, it just, there's something magical about those unicorns who just are self-actualized and show up unapologetically themselves.
3: Mm-hmm.
4: And I think part of that is embracing the parts of you that might not be pretty. The parts of you that might not be polished or completely put together. You know, sometimes I'm pretty awkward. And I used to really be embarrassed about that. And now I just kind of embrace it. And I don't care. Like,
3: right.
4: That's just who I am. And when it comes to how that translates in my career, I put myself out there a lot. And sometimes I even will save the rejections that I get. Because I'm like, I can't believe.
3: Yeah.
4: I can't believe I tried that. Like, who has the audacity to do? Like, I will even shock myself. Because I realize all it takes is one yes.
3: Mm-hmm.
4: All it takes is one major opportunity to come your way. And it's like, bam, everything's different. Just like I dated a bajillion people. On the road, I had a boyfriend in every major city in America, okay? None of them were the ones. All it takes is to find that one person who is like, oh, you're weird.
3: Mm.
4: I'm weird too.
3: Mm.
4: Let's do this together forever.
3: Yeah.
4: You just got to get it right once.
3: Yeah.
4: But you have to be okay with hearing the no, seeing the no, getting the no's. And when the stakes are high, those no's hurt extra. When you're like, whoo! That one would have changed my life. But when you keep putting yourself in those positions, and you're in the arena. You're in the arena of greatness.
3: Mm.
4: You're in the neighborhood.
3: Mm.
4: Getting big no's, it hurts. But you're in the right neighborhood.
3: Yeah.
4: And it's just a matter of time.
3: Yeah.
4: Keep showing up.
3: I love it. And show all the way up, too. Like, that's my thing. If you're going to show up, show all the way up. Like, anything you do half-hearted is never going to make it. Like, that's why people that have side hustles, and everybody knows I say this all the time, at some point, either make your side hustle the main thing or quit side hustling.
4: Ooh.
3: Because you can't live in two worlds. That's right.
4: Why am I convicted?
3: Oh, did I touch something? Did I hit a nerve? I'm sorry.
4: I needed to hear that.
3: You can't side hustle forever.
4: You cannot.
3: You can't. And you're limiting what should be your main thing by trying to side hustle.
4: Because if it's your side hustle and it brings you joy, there's a reason why that passion is in you.
3: Then put that whole, as one of my uncles would say, put your whole ass in it then. Yes.
4: What is your favorite thing that you love?
3: This. You can't replace human bonding. Right. Like, my thing is, I just love hearing people's stories. I love being able to let others listen to people's stories because everybody's going through something and you never know the word that Celicia just said or is about to say is a moment that somebody needed. And there's always, like, every episode I do, I get a response from different people that's like, I needed that.
4: Mm.
3: Thank you. And that's my thing. Mm-hmm. Like, so my thing with Mick Unplug is your because. That thing that's deeper than your why. To me, your why is superficial, right?
4: Oh,
3: like I could. Your why is about to be your child. Should be your why. But why? What's the because? And so if I said, Celicia, what's your because right now? Like, what's that thing that's like, this is my purpose. This is my motivation. This is my accountability when I don't need it. What's your because?
4: Wow. Are you asking me for real?
3: For real, for real.
4: You know, my priorities have changed quite a bit. And I recently went to a Tony Robbins conference, and it was wild.
3: Okay.
4: Did it change my life? Yes.
3: Okay.
4: And one of the exercises that we did in the arena, there were thousands of us, what, like, he turned off the lights, the kids had to leave, and.
3: Oh.
4: Yeah.
3: This is water, but.
4: Geez. Right. Okay. And there was an exercise of basically seeing your life as it would be if you let all your disempowering beliefs take the front seat, continue to take the front seat.
3: Mm-hmm.
4: And we went deeper and deeper down that road, and seeing what that could look like was very painful.
3: Mm.
4: Letting your doubts, letting my doubts, and the, like, the most disempowering things I could think that I realized weren't even true.
3: Yeah.
4: What does your life look like if that is in the driver's seat? And so with my new priorities now being my family, it's always been career.
3: Mm-hmm.
4: Career, career, career. Let's climb this ladder. And I think I will always be a career girl. But now I'm married and I love my husband.
3: Yeah.
4: I love him.
3: Yeah.
4: I love him. Like, I didn't think I could love a person like I love my husband, Andrew.
3: Let's
4: like,
3: go, Andrew.
4: He's so special in so many different ways. And I've started to maneuver differently. And now, we're going to have a baby?
3: Yeah.
4: Everything just feels different. And I, there is a life that I've always wanted to live. And I've gotten to live it up to an extent in my own life. But thinking about having my child grow up with that just being baseline. It's kind of freaking cool.
3: Right?
4: Can I do that?
3: You sure can.
4: Can I, like, create a life that I've always wanted and it's just, like, normal to the, like, that would be my dream. And a challenge for me. Like, can I do that?
3: Yeah.
4: I'm not sure if that answers the because.
3: It does. It does. And here's what's crazy cool. And I don't think most parents have thought of this. I'm glad you did. You can give your children the life that you wanted. And I think a lot of times we settle and we do it the opposite way. Well, you know, I couldn't do this as a kid and neither can you, or I didn't have TV. So you're not, you know, like we get in those because I didn't, I'm going to make it tough. I'm going to raise you tough so that you appreciate. Well, you can also appreciate and have, I'm not going to say luxury, but you can have comfort and appreciate it all at the same time.
4: Let's go.
3: Right?
4: Yeah.
3: Right? It's okay.
4: I want them to be kind.
3: What?
4: I know. Like, I feel like there's like a stereotype, like if you grow up with something, you're going to be like this. I don't know what my kids will grow up as. I'm like, I'm not rolling in the dough, but one day I want to be. And when that happens, I want my kids to be humble and kind and generous.
3: That is it.
4: I hope I'm a good mom.
3: You're going to be a great mom. Stop.
4: I've never done it before.
3: Most people haven't. most of us start that way, you know? Gotta start with one. Got to start with what? So, Salisha, you talked about the book. What encouraged you to write the book?
4: Ooh.
3: And give us the title again.
4: Why be a 9 when you can be a 10? You know, I've always written. I have journals and journals and journals of writing. And I wrote a book in the pandemic that will never see the light of day. It's completely, completely inappropriate. And I couldn't use it. I couldn't use it for public. For public use. But I wanted to write something that I could use. And the, that book that I'd written in the pandemic, it had a lot of good story. There was a love story in it. It was unrequited, didn't work out. And it was just, everything about it was wrong. But it tied into all these awesome stories, some of which I've told you about. And I'm like, well, where can I use these? And also, how can I get my message of embrace failure, embrace your flaws, enjoy life by being you instead of what you think people want you to be. How can I put that all together? And it was, it just brought me a lot of joy. It actually kind of wrote itself. And so it gave me an outlet to put some of my favorite stories, like running a marathon without training on a 2-show day. Like, that to me was a little bit I did that. That was wild. I get to write it down. I get to tell. I don't actually think that's in the book. Regardless, I get to tell, get to tell these stories and wrap it up with like what I think. I don't know. I just want it to encourage.
3: Yeah.
4: That is my goal.
3: Okay.
4: Is for when people come in contact with me, they feel encouraged and they feel inspired. And if they're like, that basic girl can do it, that means I can do it. Listen, anything is possible. And it's so easy to look at people who are where you want to be or somewhere where you think like that's not a thing. And just to feel like, well, that's only possible for those kind of people.
3: Yeah.
4: And that's how I've always looked at the people who I look up to. And I've been fortunate enough to start meeting the people who I've looked up to.
3: Okay.
4: Slowly but surely.
3: Yeah.
4: And I realize they're all just people. Like, that is wild to me. And why is that? Why does that feel so mysterious?
3: Right. Right.
4: Like, take that filter off and stop gatekeeping.
3: Let's go. That's what I'm talking about. That's the truth. So that's the truth.
4: Figured something out.
3: Yeah.
4: How does that benefit you to not share
3: right.
4: what you learn
3: right.
4: yep. with your peers, with your sisters? Like, like, let's communicate. I shared something on my blog a few months ago about, I think I had a miscarriage. And I feel like you're not supposed to tell people that.
3: Okay.
4: But I was like, what? If I don't tell anybody, that's like the most isolating thing in the world.
3: Yep.
4: That don't make no sense.
3: Yep.
4: Who made these rules, Mick?
3: It wasn't me.
4: Who made these rules?
3: Right.
4: You're supposed to just go through stuff by yourself and not tell anybody? Nope. That feels completely alienating and isolating, like you're all alone. And I wrote a blog about it. And do you know how many of my friends came out of the woodwork to tell me about their stories?
3: It wasn't just you.
4: No, my friends who I've known. And a lot of it, a few of them, it had happened that week for them.
3: Wow.
4: I'm like, hold up. All y'all was just going to hold on to all of this in pain, suffering by yourself? That is crazy to me.
3: Yeah.
4: We are literally all in this together.
3: Yeah. Good stuff, Salisha. Words of wisdom. I didn't know you were a philosopher as well.
4: Shut up.
3: You do it all. You do it all. The philosophy. From Salisha Thomas.
4: Oh, my God.
3: So, Salisha, you've been amazing with your time. I know how busy you are. I do want you and Andrew both to know, very proud of both of you.
4: Thank you.
3: Very proud of both of you. Uncle Mick is here for you guys.
4: Uncle Mick.
3: Yes. Uncle Mick is there.
4: Thank you.
3: Absolutely. So, Salisha, where can people find and follow you? Not that they don't know where to find you, but where do you want them to follow you?
4: Thank you for asking. They can follow me on at The Salisha Show on Instagram. That's the name of my podcast, my YouTube. Well, I guess my new YouTube's not called that, but it's, my show is called The Salisha Show. My Instagram is called The Salisha Show, and my website is thesalishashow.com. It's like by Felicia, but with an S, but it's spelled S to the A to the L to the E. Just kidding.
3: Oh, keep going. You don't know how to spell your name?
4: No.
3: You don't know how to spell your name?
4: It's S-A-L-I-S-H-A.
3: Okay. Ladies and gentlemen, this has been my good friend, Miss Salisha Thomas. Salisha, so honored to have you.
4: Thank you.
3: This has meant the world to me.
4: Thank you.
3: You got it.
4: And thank you for encouraging me.
3: All the viewers and listeners, remember, your because is your superpower. Go unleash it.
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3: Ladies and gentlemen, welcome to another exciting episode of Mick Unplugged. And today we have a dynamic force in the sports industry. He's a former Marine and Army veteran. He's a current NFL agent and the founder of Forever Athlete Management. With a relentless drive and commitment to excellence, he represents top-tier athletes, guiding them to success on and off the field. Please welcome my guy, someone who's turned into one of my best friends in the world, the tenacious, the visionary, the dedicated, Mr. Damian Knight. Damian, how you doing, brother?
7: Man, I'm good. Thank you for having me on today.
3: Dude, I appreciate the human being that you are. Like, I've learned so much about you, like obviously through social, following your path, but then just, you're just an overall great dude, man. And like, I just appreciate you for being the dude that you are. I want to start with your military background.
7: I wouldn't trade it for anything else, right? It taught me a lot of lessons. I joined super young. Like, I graduated high school at 16 years old, thought the military was my way out. You know, I had to get out of town. So joined the Marine Corps and early on got identified to be part of this like nuclear reaction team where, you know, I had to go through this big selection and everything was super, a lot of red tape to get into, like realistically, right? Made me grow up really quick, especially for a 17-year-old kid, you know, and then very quickly was put in charge of people and assets and seeing things that people only see in movies. And it was awesome. I feel like it made me mature a lot quicker than my peers. You know, I would go back home on leave and I'm 18 years old telling people to be careful and be responsible and this and that, and all they're thinking about is the party on Friday night or whatever. Right. So I made a lot of really good friends, lifelong connections there at my first duty station in South Georgia. And then I had a couple options of where to go after, and California popped up as one. And I was like, man, I've never been more west of like Mississippi at this point in my life. So I was like, let's do it, man. Jumped in, ended up getting stationed in 29 Palms, California. I always told people it's in the middle of nowhere, but in the middle of everything. You know, everything in life is what you make of it. And I was about 2 hours from Vegas, 2.5 hours from LA, 2.5 hours from San Diego. So if you wanted to do something, you were in the prime location. You know, one thing that I did early on was take in a lot of guidance and leadership from everyone. I just wanted to learn. I volunteered for literally everything, even the things that going back, I wish I wouldn't have volunteered for. I learned a lot and was able to develop myself as like kind of a servant leader. And that's something that I transition into this NFL space of like, how can I best lead these high level athletes that they don't always have it all together, right? So they need that mentorship and that guidance and that what's next planning. And that's what I feel the military was able to help me really transition into the space.
3: I appreciate that so much, man. Like I said, you know, I'm definitely thankful for the service that you put in, and more importantly, the servant leadership that you have, right? To not let it stop there. But I want to unpack something you just said, man. So you graduated at 16?
7: I had a mission. My mission was to get out of town, right? So I went to my guidance counselor my junior year of high school, and I was like, how do I get out of here? And they're like, well, if you want to, you could take night school, right? So I was going to school normal, like 9 to 4 o'clock every day, whatever it was. And then I would go work. I had a job. I was working at Zaxby's. I was working there from about 5 to 8 every day. And then I would leave there and go to the technical college in town and take school with adults that were trying to get their GEDs. I was taking like a couple

0: like gun stores, just trying to make it make sense. After about 4 or 5 months, I was like, man, I need to be back in the military in some capacity. So I joined the Florida Army National Guard to try to become a Green Beret, actually. I went through this thing called Special Forces Readiness Evaluation, where I actually got selected through this process to be able to continue training. And then I started college kind of simultaneously, definitely bit off a little more than I could chew. It was great, man. I started playing rugby in college, doing all this stuff. I was in probably the best shape of my life, trying to do all these things at one time. And I remember I was working at a gun store. I ended up meeting an athlete who played for the Jacksonville Jaguars, who's now actually one of my best friends. And I just kind of seen how he was treated by agents along the way and kind of like forgotten about here and there. And it reminded me of the military and all those times where I was forgotten about or kind of treated like a number when I knew, like, hey man, I'm the guy. Like, why are you treating me like a number? You know? Yeah. And so I wanted to take that and apply it, you know, hey, how can I help these guys? You know, during COVID, I went and I was actually a contractor for the Department of State as a sniper. There was nothing else to do. The world was shut down. So let me go make some money. And I did that for a while. I actually got stuck in Afghanistan because flights quit happening. I was supposed to be there for 3 months, ended up being there for like 7.5, 8 months. Came back, met my wife. After that, man, she kind of convinced me to start my first business doing security consulting and teaching people to shoot. And obviously it was easy. It was a lot of fun. I was able to do all the stuff I liked from the military, but leave all the stuff I hated behind. And ended up teaching like a handful of NFL players. It started becoming a trend. It wasn't just one NFL player who would complain about their agent. It was, you know, this guy and this guy, or maybe they wouldn't complain directly, but they'd be like, hey man, this guy's tripping. You know, like he's got to figure this out. And I'd be like, you know, just kind of take notes. I didn't really ask many questions. I was just taking notes. And finally asked one of my friends, like, hey, do you think I should do this? He's like, oh, 100%, man, you kill it. And I was like, all right, when you hear that from someone in the space, you just got to, you know, Jesus, take the wheel. You got to do it, man.
1: Yeah.
0: And so talked to my wife about that too. It was a really big decision. And she was like, yeah, you can do anything you put your mind to. She's a rock star, man. Like without her, who knows where I'd be. And I went back to school, got my master's degree and, you know, went through the process to become an agent, which I did not do nearly enough research for.
1: Tell us about that process. What is that process like?
0: You have to have a master's degree or better, like a terminal degree. So like a lawyer, doctor, or something of that nature. And then you go through this application process, which opens up every January. And they make it sound like it's just a normal job application. You know, you pay your fee and that's it. But then you open it up and it's like 160 pages. And you're like, what am I getting myself into? I feel like I was back in the military about to try to go for a top secret security clearance. You know, you fill this thing out and it's asking you for references and everything you did. And a lot of jobs I've had, I've like let people know like, hey, I'm going to put you down as a reference. There was no way in my head I thought the NFL was going to reach out to every single reference I put down. And I started getting called from Marines that I hadn't talked to in 10 years that were like, hey, bro, why did the NFL just call me? And I was like, oh, no. So I started like backtracking, trying to get everybody up and let them know. Anyways, you do this application in January. It's due by February. And then they go like radio silent. You don't hear anything from them at all until about May. And then all of a sudden they're like, hey, man, congratulations, you're eligible to take the test. And they send you, you have all these materials that are sent to you. And I remember looking at it through the same lens I did in the military, which is when I was given information, I would just memorize it.
1: Yeah.
0: But this was like 700 pages and I had 2 months and I was like, oh no, I can't memorize this. And I thought I was going to, I told my wife, I was like, I'm going to sit right here every night when the kids go to bed, I'm going to memorize a couple pages. And I opened it up and I closed it right back and I slid it aside. I was like, you know what? We have a seminar in a couple months. They'll teach me everything I need to know. I just trusted the process, man. And I really didn't open the book at all until I went to that 5-day seminar. And you go to the seminar and, you know, they're teaching you so much information. So basically you go to the seminar like 7 or 8 every morning until about 5 p.m. And then what I was doing from 5:30 p.m. until midnight was studying all the information they just taught us. And I did that for 5 days. On the 6th day, you take the test. I was hearing all these horror stories about people, because if you fail it the first time, you can take it again in a year. Fail it the second time, you have to come back in 5 years. I'm hearing horror stories. There was a lady in our class who's like, this is my 4th time taking the test. You know, and I'm no mathematician, but I'm over here crunching the numbers.
1: That's a life journey right there, right?
0: And I was like, what do you do for a living? She's like, I'm an attorney. And I was like, oh no. I was like, if an attorney can't pass this, and this is like a very law heavy book, I was like, this is a wrap. I remember I called my wife after the test, because the biggest thing people tell you is they time out. They lose track of time because the questions are too dense. You have basically 3 minutes a question. You know, when I did my average time at the end of this, I finished it in about 40 seconds a question. And I called my wife and I was like, hey, I finished. And she was like, oh no, how was it? And I was like, I definitely failed. Like, there's no way I finished that quickly and people are struggling.

0: with time unless I misinterpreted every single question. And I really think the thing that helped me the most is that I wasn't an attorney, so I didn't read too deeply into every single question. And like, I'm very good at, from my time in the military, they give you a mission and you have to sift through a lot of BS, you know, to find out what you actually have to do as a unit. So it's the same thing. I just went through, and it may be a 1,000 word question that you're only looking for 8 words, you know? And so like, I'm pretty good at skimming that and finding what I needed. And you take this test in July and you don't even find out. Again, it goes silent until October. So I finally got the call in October that I passed and hit the ground running, man. Never looked back.
1: I love that, man. I love what you just said about, you know, you just answered the question. And to me, that correlates in life too, because a lot of times people, I think they feel like they need to give you more words than are actually needed, or they need to paint a picture that isn't there. But most of the time, we just want the answer, right? Like, I don't need Damien to talk to me for 20 minutes when he could have just said 5 words and I could have got to where I'm going, right? And I think that's where people miss, and especially leaders. Sometimes your team just needs the answer. Sometimes they just need the vision. Sometimes they just need to say, hey, we're going over here, so that they know, all right, we're going over there.
0: Correct.
1: So going back to that test really quick, like, what's, for the common person, what's something on that test, without like going through a question, but what's something that as a sports agent, you have to know that most people don't think that you have to know, or a rule that you have?
0: You know, like, one thing that people probably don't associate with sports agents having to know is like the benefits, like health benefits that players get, right? So obviously you expect us to know money. You expect us to know contract values, that kind of thing, because that's negotiation. But what we also have to know is, if a player gets hurt because of an injury, how do you guide them through that process, right? What does their medical recovery look like? It's not always as easy as the player is going to get help by the team. They could get released by the team and need 1, 2, 3 opinions, go on workman's comp. Now we have to navigate that state's workman's comp on top of the NFL's processes.
1: Talk to us about getting your first couple of clients. Like, I know you had some friends that asked for advice and this and that, but then when ink has to go to paper, it becomes a little bit different.
0: Right? 100%. Part of my initial thought process was like, hey, I know all these guys and they're coming up on contract years and they trust me. Like, we're boys. They're about to sign with me. This is going to be awesome. It's going to be a slam dunk. And that was just not the case. I become an agent. I'm texting all my friends like, hey, man, I made it. And they're like, cool. Like, are you going to work for a big agency? And I was like, well, you know, I reached out to a couple, and I'm not going to name them, but like, their morals and ethics just didn't align with mine, right? Mm. So for that reason, I actually met someone else through the process of becoming an agent. We started our own agency together, right? So I have a business partner in this whole thing, Jeffrey Poe. I was like, nah, man, I'm going to do my own thing. And almost every player would be like, oh, that's bold. And I'd be like, oh, what do you mean? They're like, well, how about I make a call and you can work with my agent? And I'm like, oh man, like, what am I getting my hands into? You know, I'm like, no, man, I trust myself. I know the process. Like, I'm going to kill it. None of those players signed with me, but I will say that those players would check in on me through the process. They'd ask me, they'd, you know, tell me about certain athletes that maybe aren't even in the NFL. They never made it, but it was their friend, so they could kind of connect me with them. But largely, man, connecting with these athletes, it's like online dating. You're sliding into DMs. You watch. So, you know, The Office now is, you know, Saturday watching a football game. And then you see a player who looks flashy and fast, and you look up his stats, and then you turn around and you read every report that's ever been written. And then you find him on Instagram and you go, hey man, you looked really good on Saturday. You know, like, I love the way that you attacked the ball. Would you like to talk? You know, and it's like, it's really hit or miss. And obviously it's a little bit more in depth than that, but that's really what it feels like. You'll have players that, you know, they leave you on read and it kind of hurts your heart a little bit. You're like, man, I thought I put a lot into that message. And then you have players that'll immediately hit you back, or you have players that'll never, ever even open the message because they have so many followers, you get lost in the mix. You know, I got really fortunate. I guess it's a mixture of being fortunate and having a drive that a lot of other people don't. Last year, October came around and they're like, hey, this counts as one of your years, you know, being certified. You only have 3 years to sign somebody or you expire. And I'm like, oh, I'm getting somebody year one. That was my whole goal. I'm getting somebody. And so I went through and started looking at every team across America, hopefully like thinking that I could get someone in Florida. That we got someone at FAMU, luckily, but like, outside of that, man, Florida's untouchable for me. I'm over here in Mississippi, Auburn, the Carolinas, you name it. You know, I was able to, collectively as an agency, we signed over 10 people in year one. You know, we were able to get 9 people into the NFL in year one. Out of those people, of the ones that I directly was kind of like the lead agent on, two of them stuck in the NFL. So I had two players stick in the NFL year one. And the other ones, we all got two or three tryouts for. So it's not like they had one opportunity. We were able to provide them all the opportunity, which is really our job at the end of the day. You know, I can't play football for you, you know, unfortunately. I wish I could, man. If I could, I'd be in a different tax bracket because I'd be out there.
1: I love that. So which one of you came up with the name of the agency? So Forever Athlete Management.
0: That is a good question, man. We had a list, a laundry list of about 100 names, and we hated every single one of them. And so instead of just like throwing them away, I started making logos. Like sometimes you have to see it, and nothing was sticking, man, like nothing. And I was sitting on the couch one day, just got done playing with my daughter. I just had a beer, and I was sitting there and I was like, what am I doing here? Like, what is this agency about? And the biggest thing is I don't want a player to ever think like we're going to ditch them. Like, hey, you used to be a guy and now we're going to forget about you. Like, no, I want to help you through retirement. Even if you had 1 year in the NFL or 10 years in the NFL, I want to see you succeed afterwards too, right? And so I was sitting there and I was like, Forever. And I just got stuck on the word Forever. One of my boys hit me up. He texted me. He's like, hey, fam, what's up? And I was like, fam. I was like, hold on, Forever. And I just sat there and finally I sent it to my partner and he was like, nah, man, that ain't it. And I was like, what do you mean? Like, this is crazy. Like, this is so good. And the next day he called me up. He's like, hey, man, I was thinking about that. Like, I actually think you're onto something. And so I made the logo up and, you know, put it on a website. And we were like, oh, man, this is it. This is, you know, because it just is who we are. Like, cool. It's cool branding, right? But also, like, we treat every player like you are family. And that's not just being corny. Like, I know about your mom, your dad, your sister.
1: I love that. And I actually was going to ask you, which is a great segue, because on the podcast, we talk about your because, right? That thing that's deeper than your why, like your true purpose. And so when I see FAM, right, Forever Athlete Management, I'm like, Damon's got a because somewhere around there, whether it is family, whether it is legacy, there's a because somewhere. So this is the right opportunity for me to ask, what's your because, brother?
0: I don't think I've ever heard it worded that way. And I love that, though. Like, what is the because? And again, like, because I don't want to see guys get left behind. I don't want to see guys get forgotten about. And you hear this statistic of your NFL players 3 years after the NFL are broke. And I realized that the NFL doesn't require us to make them have a financial advisor. That's kind of crazy to me. So I don't require you to. However, I highly, highly, highly recommend it. And we've already vetted a handful of them. So I make you vet them as well as part of the process. You want to join FAM, you're joining and you have to like kind of abide by what we are going with, right? Our system. I just don't want any of these guys to call me 3 years after the NFL and go, man, you got a job because I'm broke. I need something, right? I don't want them to feel trapped.
1: So you told us a little bit about what it's like being an agent. Yeah. Talk to the common folk like me about these contracts, right? Because we see these 5 year, I mean, now I'm going to outdate myself now. 5 year, $200 million probably isn't even surface level anymore for a lot of these folks. But you see these big numbers and then we always hear, yeah, but you got to go back to the guarantee because that's what the real contract is. So talk to the common folk about what these contracts really are. What do you look for when you go to negotiate? And then from a player's perspective, what are some things that they should be looking for in these contracts too?
0: Yeah, so that's a good point. You know, when you talk about guarantees and in reality, you know, talking to the common people, if you take someone who's been in real estate, right? When someone has been in real estate and they go to sell their house, or someone who hasn't been in real estate and they go to sell their house, what they're going to do is they're going to look at comps in the area. How much did my neighbor sell his house for? How much was my house sold for in the past? And what does the current market look like, right? It's kind of the same thing with players. Cool. So I got a wide receiver who has these stats and he played in these years. Let me look at every other receiver who is similar in height and weight and shape and play size and the years that they played and see how much that guy got, you know? Okay. So now we have our comparison amount. And a lot of people, they'll look at it as like, hey, the Jacksonville Jaguars, they were offering me $1 million, right? But no guarantee. You know, or we'll say like the LA Chargers, they were going to give me $2 million with $1 million guaranteed. At face value, you look at it as, all right, well, if I go there, it's double the amount. And the total amount of Jacksonville is guaranteed in LA, right? Which is great, you would think. But now, dial back a little bit, we have to look at the tax rate for those cities, right? And where are you playing your games? Because a lot of people don't understand, you don't just get taxed for the state you're in. You get taxed for every single city you play in. And so if I'm on a West Coast team, I'm probably playing a little more on the West Coast, and we know those tax rates are higher, right?
1: Versus the entertainment tax in California, right?
0: Yeah, man. Yeah. And so a lot of the times when you look at those West Coast contracts, it will be a lot higher for that reason. And people are like, oh, he must just be a better player. It's like, no, in order to be there, he needed more money to survive. I would say that's kind of one thing to look at, but the guarantee is always the biggest thing. You could look at a contract and say, you know, you're getting a 3-year, $5 million contract, but 4 is guaranteed. That's awesome, you know? Or you could get that same 3 years at the same location for $15 million, but none is guaranteed. You have to really ask yourself, what do I think I'm going to get, right? So if it's not guaranteed, there's probably incentives, right? Well, we'll keep it with wide receivers. Maybe he has to have X amount of touchdowns or X amount of first downs, or he has to, you know, have 1,000 yards receiving every year to get a $1 million bonus, like whatever it is. And it's not just betting on yourself. A lot of players will be like, man, I'll bet on myself. I'm the best. It's great that you're willing to bet on yourselves, but you have to look at this whole thing as a business now. And they're bringing in other receivers with similar incentives, you know, and then the coaches know the incentives. So sometimes, you know, in certain situations, quarterbacks or whoever will try to help you with that incentive. There's a lot that goes into it, man. And I would say one of the other big things to look at, and you know, it's back on that guarantee thing, is when you're looking at a guarantee, things are guaranteed regardless of skill, injury. And if you're a guy who's had a bunch of injuries and you can get a guarantee that says, hey, even if I re-tear the same ACL I've torn 3 times, I'm guaranteed a couple million, maybe it's worth you taking some off the top to have guaranteed generational wealth. Yeah, I think it's funny that when you get into this industry, and this isn't with everybody, but when you get into this industry and you're talking to a player about $5 million, and they're like, man, that's not much money.
1: I have another question. I'm going to ask it and tie it to the real world for a second. Okay. So let's just say I'm a salesperson and I get hired and, you know, they tell me I'm going to make $65,000, $70,000 a year. With incentives and bonuses, I can make $100,000. And I bust my butt and I go, I'm the number one salesperson. I make $100,000. Next year, they hire someone else and they give them a base that starts at 100. And then now all of a sudden they're making 150, but I'm still the best salesperson out there and I can only make $100,000. So now I'm going to tie that scenario to the sports world. How do you deal with the ego, right? So you sign someone or someone signs this year and they're the number one highest paid wide receiver. Well, then 6 months later, another team signed somebody and now they're the highest paid wide receiver. You've got that ego to deal with a lot with athletes. How do you manage that ego?
0: That's kind of twofold. So one, when we're going through our process of finding athletes, we try to really screen for that, you know, and that's hard because sometimes it'll come out later in life, right? But we really try to screen for that and like really do a lot of character evaluation on our players. But I would say if I was faced with that situation, you just have to be honest with the player. Be like, look, you were the best. Now you have to prove that you're the best again because you're currently under a contract. You signed, right? You know, if you compare it to the national debt, unfortunately, our debt keeps growing, right? So the budget for the NFL keeps growing every single year. And so that debt that America has, things are going to adjust according to that debt, what percentage people are taking of it. It's the same thing with a salary cap, right? Every year that salary cap grows, you were already locked in, right? You're locked into whatever it is. And so now this player can get a larger percentage. So it's really about how do we look at this in the future and make sure you're the highest paid again. So in order to do that, you have to swallow your pride for, you know, whether it's 1 year, 2 years, 3 years, right? And go out there and show why you're better than him every single year, you know, show why you deserve to make more than him every single year. So when that day does come, it's not even a question of, if he's there, if he's lost a step, if he's worth the money, they're going to be throwing the money at you. Yeah, the ego may be there and then be like, hey, man, screw that. Release me. I got to go somewhere else. But the reality of it is a lot of times, even if you get released by that team because you feel this is a personal attack, when another team picks you up, they're picking up the same contract.
1: For everybody that's listening, what Damian is saying is keep working, right? Like let your work be your work. A lot of times we start thinking about or comparing to others. At the end of the day, if you're good at what you do, again, I don't care what industry you're in, what position you're in, I don't care what you do. If you are good at what you do, people notice. But it's the moment that you stop and you want to compare or you want to complain, people notice that too. People notice the work and people notice the not work as well.
0: Yeah. And everybody's at a different point.
1: What do you look for in the athletes you're bringing on?
0: it's kind of a revolving door, right? Like it's constant. But I would say for me personally, and as an agency, what we value, right? And I'll say it time and time again, and some people take it the wrong way, but when you really unpack it and understand what I'm saying, it's a good thing. So what I look for are great people who are good football players, because you can take a great person who's good at football and make them better at football, right? That is very possible. But if you have a person who's a great football player, they're a killer on the field, but they're not a good person, it's a lot harder to make that adjustment and make a character adjustment at 23, 25, 26 years old, right? And I'm not saying that's not something I'm willing to do. I'm willing to help mentor and guide you and try to develop you, but some of those people don't want it. Hey, I am the guy. I'm the best corner in the NCAA. I don't need to be a better person, right? Like that's kind of the attitude you'll get. The reason that I'm looking for those great people is because, for example, a guy like Swayze Bowman, right, who played college football for 7 years, right? 2 years in junior college, 5 years at Southern Mississippi, had some injuries along the way. Such a great guy and a high work ethic that we knew once he gets his foot in the door, they're not letting him go. Like we just knew that. And the thing is, like when I went to the AFC championship game and I'm down on the field and I was meeting the linebackers coaches and defensive coordinators, they're like, Swayze Bowman, that is one of the best people I've ever met. You know, and that's what I want to hear, right? He's obviously in the room for a reason still, right? But he's one of those people when there's an optional linebackers meeting, he may be the only person who shows up. And that goes a long way. And if you're one of those guys with an ego or a chip on your shoulder and you don't show up to that, like you said, people will notice when you don't show up just as much as they'll notice you do show up. You know, and sometimes even more. They'll be like, man, he didn't show up to this meeting today. You could have been there 29 days out of 30 of the month. And you miss that one day, and everybody in the office is going to talk about the one day you didn't show up. That's what we look for, man. And a lot of the times, everything else follows after that, right? You find this person who's a great person, someone who is receptive to criticism, right? And I just keep it real with these guys.
1: So for the athlete that's listening or watching this podcast, why Forever Athlete Management? Why FAM? Why should they choose you?
0: You know, you have over 1,000 agents as of this year. I don't know the exact number, but it's between 150 and 200 agents actually have people on a roster. That's it, right? So we're looking at about 20% of agents actually have someone somewhere. And if you look at myself and my partner, we have 5 people in the NFL. So we're not, it's not like, hey, we accidentally got a guy on the practice squad. Like, no, what we're doing is working, right? And we're going to keep building. And the thing is, why we're different is I'm never going to give an athlete, an intern's phone number, right? Or a secretary. You're always going to be able to get a hold of me, my business partner. We have another guy who does just endorsements, another guy who just does PR, and you'll have all of their cell phone numbers. You're going to have the guy's cell phone numbers, right? It's never going to be, oh, can I take a message? Like, no, you're getting a hold of somebody, right? And that's no matter how big we get. So again, I say we've been growing. So we have guys we're doing NIL for in college, and we have our pros. We even have one in the UFL now. Like we are getting everywhere quick. And so we brought in another agent who's actually NFL and NBA certified, right? So eventually there's going to be an NBA branch of FAM as well. And that's what we intend to keep doing. As we get more athletes, we're bringing in more agents that are like-minded to keep that ratio high. So you always have someone you can reach out to, and you never get lost in the mix.
1: I love that, brother. Any final words of wisdom for the people?
0: Man, I guess if there are any other athletes out there listening to this, what I would say is the money is going to come. Don't get so wrapped up in the money now. If you focus on your education and you focus on your development, your personal development on and off the field, the money is going to come.
1: Where can people find and follow my guy, Damian Knight?
0: Yes, I'm on Instagram, NFL_agent_Damian Knight, as well as Forever Athlete Management. That's our @. We're also on X as FAM Agency. And yeah, if you guys want, you can shoot me a DM. If you have any questions, I'm an open book. And yeah, our website is foreverathletemanagement.com.
1: Athletes, slide into his DMs.
0: Yeah.
1: Slide into his DMs. He's ready.
0: Yes, sir.
1: Man, I appreciate you for taking time. I know how busy you are and I know how hectic your schedule is. So it means the world to me that you took some time to spend with us, man. So I appreciate you, brother.
0: Yeah. No, again, I appreciate you having me on here and I look forward to going back and watching this.
1: You got it, man. And for all the viewers and listeners, remember, your because is your superpower. Go unleash it.
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2: Yes, welcome to the outlet with Key Touch. May is Mental Health Awareness Month. Just really excited today to have on Will Hinman. Will Hinman is here with us today, and also Coach Kenny Gray is with us today.
3: Hey, welcome.
4: Hey, thanks for having me.
3: That's right. I'm glad to have you here today. And Key Touch, thank you. Every weekend.
2: Oh, yes, definitely. I'm thanking you guys. Thank you so much as we get through this. Man, we're having a real conversation today about gambling addiction, mental health, sports betting culture, and recovery. So just get ready. Sports betting is everywhere now. It's on your phones, during every game, inside social media, inside the games you play on your phone. And I mean, it's just everywhere. And we really need to talk about this and how it's impacting us. And particularly here in Maryland, Maryland alone generates billions through gambling and sports betting. But behind those numbers are real people struggling alone and silently. So we wanted to shine a light on the emotional, financial, and mental impact gambling addiction is having on families, veterans, athletes, and young people. Again, remember, it's okay not to be okay. If you're experiencing a crisis or have suicidal ideations, call or text 988. And if you have a gambling addiction here in Maryland, that'll be 1-800-GAMBLER for the national hotline on gambling. That's 1-800-MY-RESET. Joining me as always, as I said, Coach Kenny Gray. I'm calling him the voice of experience moving forward. The voice. You good with that, Kenny?
3: Yeah, I'm good with anything you say, Key Touch.
2: You know exactly what to say.
3: Absolutely.
2: And Will, our special guest from the University of Maryland School of Medicine, the Maryland Center of Excellence on Problem Gambling. 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And again, 1-800-MY-RESET for the National Problem Gambling Helpline. Will is a peer supervisor / outreach coordinator who works directly with individuals battling gambling addiction throughout Southern Maryland. He helps connect people to treatment, recovery, resources, and support. Will, again, thank you for joining us.
4: Hey, thank you so much for having me. And also, I'm a person with lived experience in recovery myself, important to mention, so I'm able to share my experience, strength, and hope with others that reach out for help.
2: I love it. Sharing strength and hope, sharing that. So tell everyone what a peer supervisor does, Will.
4: Well, so we currently have a team of 7 peers. We just went from 4 to 7. We recently just hired 3. We're very excited to have them aboard. That includes me. As you mentioned, I'm the peer that covers Southern Maryland. As a supervisor, I just help supervise the team, set up outreach, events, things of that nature. And, you know, just offer guidance to our team. I'm honored and just so grateful to be a part of the team that we have at the center. We all work so incredibly well together as a team, and I feel like we really do make a difference.
2: What led you to seek this kind of work, Will?
4: Because when I hit my bottom in November 2013, you know, I'm also a recovering alcoholic. You know, I got dragged out of the casino, like you said earlier, suicidal. With the plan in place to take my life, I was not in a good place. Mentally, emotionally, I was spiritually broken, financially broken. And when I went to treatment, I just felt like nobody understood. You know, they knew how to handle the mental health and they knew how to handle the substance use, but they had absolutely no idea what to do about the gambling. And it really was when I was in treatment that I aspired, that I wanted to make a difference in this field. I wanted to be a peer. I started talking about the peers while I was in treatment that were peers for substance use. Like, how do you go about doing this? So that sparked my interest then. But I knew later on I really wanted to work with problem gamblers because I just felt like, I feel like gambling addiction is so underestimated and there was so little out there for me when I needed the help the most.
2: Wow, your story is powerful because you've personally experienced gambling addiction, and this helped you to help others. What was the moment you realized gambling had become a serious problem?
4: I knew that the last 6 months or so of my gambling, it had become a serious problem. But what's unique about a gambling addiction is, you know, we may want to stop, but we look at gambling as being the only solution, you know, because when you dig yourself a huge financial hole, you're thinking that's my only way out. I got to get my money back, right? And the scary thing about gambling is it only takes us crossing that invisible line one time, bet money we can't afford to lose, you know, put money on our credit cards, and all of a sudden we got ourselves in a very serious situation, you know, and I think that's why it has the highest risk of suicide, is it's so financially devastating. And I gambled for 23 years, probably 22 years. I started sports gambling when I was 20, took my first trip to the casino when I was 21. So it took 21, 22 years to progress to where I crossed that invisible line. But at the time, I had no business gambling. I was separated from my wife because of my alcoholism. I was going through a major career change. Like I said, I was struggling with my mental health. I was struggling with alcoholism. And the casino just opened. You know, it was less than 15 minutes from my house. I turned it into my home away from home. You know, it was my escape, literally. It's like when I was sitting at the blackjack table, the only time I wasn't thinking about my problems when I was watching those cards. You know, and I always say the worst thing that could happen is I won big money the first couple of weeks playing, you know, uncharacteristically large dollar amounts because I just didn't care. And I won big, you know, and then you get your player's card. You start feeling like a big shot. You start feeling like someone and start thinking, oh, maybe life's not so bad. Maybe there is life after I lose my family and lose everything, you know, but we all know that just ends in a complete mess.
2: Wow, that is something. And you know, Will, up until I spoke with you, I didn't realize that gambling was actually connected to mental health and considered really an addiction. I didn't know. So how does gambling addiction impact mental health? Because it seems like it's two sides of it.
4: Yeah, so it actually hadn't gotten added to the DSM-5 as an addiction till 2013, the year that I did hit my bottom. Before that, it was considered more of a behavioral problem. So I'm grateful that it is in a DSM-5 under drugs and alcohol now and recognized as an addiction. But without a doubt, you know, mental health goes hand in hand. And at the time, you know, I was on 30 milligrams of Adderall for ADHD. I was on a medication called Abilify. For other, you know, mental health symptoms. And if you Google Abilify and gambling for some people, it actually causes impulsive behaviors in some people. So I can't blame that for my gambling, but I can certainly say it may have exacerbated the mental obsession to want to gamble. Because it started with online gambling, actually, with my wife. That's the reason why she kicked me out of the house the second time, was online poker, blackjack, and sports gambling. I had an offshore sportsbook account. But, you know, the mental health and the gambling, without a doubt, and alcohol, substance use, whatever it is, they all go hand in hand, you know. And a lot of times people start using gambling as an escape. You'd be surprised the number of people that gamble because it's an escape for them, and then it turns into a financial problem. You'll talk to a lot of people that gamble. They'll tell you they don't gamble because of the money so much. They gamble because of action. And that was me for years. I was an action player. Gambling was my favorite high. And I just love the action. I love the effect it produced on my brain.
2: Wow. You said that was the action. Yeah. It was the action. We are learning here about gambling and the addiction and how serious it is here on The Outlet with Key Touch. So excited to have Will Hinman here with us. And as always, Coach Kenny Gray.

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12: Welcome back to The Outlet with Key Touch, here with Will Hinman. We're talking about 1-800-GAMBLER here in Maryland and 1-800-MY-RESET nationwide. And Coach Kenny, we are talking about the importance of understanding gambling addiction, especially here in Maryland, where we have six casinos. Will, you said people hear addiction. I want to say people hear addiction and think drugs or alcohol first. Why is gambling addiction just as dangerous?
0: Well, first of all, they did a brain scan, somebody with a gambling addiction and somebody with a substance use addiction. They have identical brain scans. As a matter of fact, I think they said the gambler's brain actually lit up a little more than the person with the substance use. But we only have one pleasure center, and there's a lot of different ways to stimulate that pleasure center with those dopamine hits. And gambling certainly, you know, it was certainly my favorite high for many years. And you were asking about how gambling relates to mental health. You know, we always talk about any addiction. It doesn't matter what the addiction is. An addiction is always just a symptom of something else going on with us. You know, we got to get to the underlying conditions, whether it's a mental health issue, PTSD, some form of trauma, you know, whatever the issue is, you got to get down to the underlying issues. Because basically all we're doing is we're just self-medicating, you know, and you know, we know any addiction starts a lot of times as fun, leads to fun with problems, and then in the end usually leads to fun with all problems. But it's, I mean, to all problems, but it's just, you know, addiction generally starts with some sort of pain, too. There's some sort of underlying condition involved.
10: Yeah.
12: And you mentioned that gambling creates this high. Explain that feeling for people who may not know.
0: Oh, my goodness. You know, first of all, it's not just winning. A lot of people think it's just the winning that creates that high. It's the anticipation of winning. I know, you know, I had season tickets to the Ravens. You know, all my buddies be out, you know, tailgating the parking lots. We're putting in all our bets. You know, we're getting that high before we even walk in that game. You know, when the game's starting, you know, you get towards the end of the game. It's a two-minute warning. You need that team to score. You're already getting those dopamine hits anticipating that win. Or when I'm sitting at a blackjack table and I got to split those cards and I got to double down and I'm waiting for that next card to drop, I'm getting those serious dopamine hits. But what happens when we don't win? You know, those moods can swing real quick. We can go from a real good, excited mood to a really bad mood real quick. And my family always told me, they said, we could always tell during the holidays whether you were winning or losing your bets, because you'd either be in a real good mood or you'd be in a real bad mood. And I'd always be playing somewhere close to the television, watching the NBA or watching NFL, whatever was on TV, you know. And it's just sad because gambling really dictated my mood for a lot of years, you know, and it really prevented me from being present with my family, you know, and that's what I regret the most is not the money, but the time it took, you know, the time it stole from me.
12: Mm-hmm. And Coach, I want to just ask you real quick, your thoughts about society taking gambling addiction seriously enough, especially with the athletes, these student athletes, even in high school.
10: Well, you know, back in the 80s when I played high school sports, we saw the betting going on in the stands. So we knew it was part of, depends on what game we were playing that night. Were they betting every night? Not sure, because you know who's going to win sometimes. Then you don't know who's going to win. So those games like Annapolis and Meade, it was sold out all the time. There were close games, 1 or 2 points. So therefore, we played differently, knowing that they were betting on us. We knew they were betting on us. So it changed our play because someone else was depending on us and how we played. That was back in the 80s. So when you talk about society, though, that's a different monster there, right? So it's like what's allowed, what's not allowed, right? In high school, coaching 32 years of high school football, it's in high school there's a thing of zero tolerance now. Zero. That means gambling or doing anything that they don't approve of is illegal, right? But how do you stop it?
12: Well, right? Do you think they're taking it seriously?
10: Yes, they are. But the thing about it is now we have this gentleman here telling you how they're taking it serious, because I never heard of 1-800-GAMBLER when I was in high school or 30 years ago. And we talked about that once before, how now they are regulating. And I'm glad this gentleman is sitting here with us now explaining all this. So, yes, I think they are taking it serious.
12: Your thoughts, Will? Society as a whole.
0: Mm-hmm. I think they're certainly starting to take it more seriously because now we're starting to really see it affect the youth. Yep. So I really think people are starting to wake up to it real quick. Mm-hmm. I mean, we've gotten more calls from parents over the last 2 years than I got my first 5 years at the center all added up. Mm-hmm. I mean, it's one call after the other. Mm-hmm. Usually a mom calling because her young adult son just does not want to stop gambling or cannot stop gambling. So that's starting to get people's attentions for sure.
10: Yeah.
12: Oh my goodness, this is scary. So, Coach, from your perspective, what concerns you most about how normalized gambling has become in the sports culture? And I mean, we're talking about the apps on our phones, constantly seeing it on the commercials, whether it's you're playing a game on your phone and you get some kind of commercial or ad about these different apps that you can use to bet and the free mm-hmm. things they give you with it. DraftKings is a big one. I can't think of the other one right now, but they're just advertising everywhere. So what concerns you most about the normalization of this?
10: It will set it. It's the mood swings. When we know our child or our friends and something is completely different with them, that's the scary part. What's affecting you? And if they're not talking to us and letting us know what's going on, we know something. But when do we interject? When do we say, hey, man, young lady, something's going on with you. What's going on? But they're not inclined to tell the truth all the time. It takes the rock bottom sometimes before us to speak, but then it may be too late because suicide will happen. How do you help someone who's taken their life? So Will is one of the, I don't know what the numbers look like, but he was the one that said, I'm going to get help. The other one saying, it's too dark, it's too painful, I'm taking my life. Is that pretty much,
12: wow.
10: You know, that's the scary part.
0: I love what you said, but I didn't choose to get help. my uncle, who you know, showed up. He showed up at the casino with the police. They surrounded me and dragged me to a psych ward because I was going to kill myself that night. It wasn't a choice, but I'm very glad.
10: I know
0: your
10: uncle. I thank Russ for what he's done.
0: Yeah.
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0: Obviously not a good one. 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But a lot of times, you know, it's a you know, sometimes you don't know, do they really want to stop or are they just calling to vent because they just lost their paycheck or they just maxed out a credit card or whatever it was that they did. Obviously, a lot of times they're very angry and very distraught. And I tell them, you know, and like I said, this is what makes gambling such a baffling addiction is, you know, I tell them, I know it's going to be so difficult the next time you get paid because you get bills coming due, you just lost money you can't afford, and all of a sudden you get your next paycheck or get some money in your hands and you're like, what am I going to do with this? 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

0: Welcome back to the Outlet with Key Touch. Will, you with me, Will?
1: I'm here.
0: All right. Right here. Will, I wanted to know, when did you start seeing a major rise with gambling amongst the youth, especially like college kids?
1: It was definitely the legalization of online sports gambling. Not so much the brick and mortar, but once they were able to access it on their phone, electronic devices, that's when it really took off for sure. Yeah.
0: So how much did these mobile sports betting apps change the game?
1: Big. And you know, like y'all already discussed, the advertising. I mean, that deposit $5, get 200 in free play. Why not? You know, why not try it? And then you hear from them, all my friends are doing it. I mean, it's so socially acceptable now. They feel like an outcast if they're not doing it.
0: Mm-hmm. Yeah. They feel like an outcast if they're not doing it. Do you think young people understand how quickly gambling debt adds up?
1: No, and if I could, I'd love to touch on what you asked Coach Gray about, you know, what the biggest concern is. And I want to touch on the fact that, you know, I didn't get help for over 20 years, you know, and really gambling and alcohol changed the entire trajectory of my future. Okay, I graduated from University of Maryland. I was a criminal justice criminology major. I had a little bit of career aspirations, but I was working in a sports bar. I was working in a restaurant as a bartender. And what happened was, after I graduated, I said, oh, let me just stay in this industry for a little longer, have a little fun. And I got sucked into it. And why did I stay in that restaurant industry for so long? Because it allowed me to gamble the way I wanted to gamble, drink the way I wanted to drink, and hang out with people that gambled and drank just the way I did. And my point is, you know, my greatest regret, obviously, is not getting help earlier. You know, I shouldn't have waited till I was, you know, in my early 40s to finally get help. And I had to get forced to get help. Like I said, I'm just praying these young people see it early and catch it early, because my biggest concern is that it's destroying futures. You know, I mean, what's happening to these ones that are in college and they're blowing their tuition money, or they're so preoccupied with gambling, they're not focusing on their studies, or they're not focusing on their futures, and they're just getting wrapped up. You know, we're in tough economic times too. A lot of these young people are looking for a quick, fast way to make money. And even if they are working, how can I turn this paycheck into this so I can own this car, or I can get this apartment, or whatever they want to get? But gambling is not a solution. It's not a solution. I just can't stress that enough.
2: Yeah.
0: Coach, have you had any student athletes that were gambling or are?
2: They wouldn't tell me that. But of course I knew they were gambling, because we had a coach that was close to their age, only within a 4-year gap, that was talking about it all the time. So therefore, they're not going to tell coaches that they have an issue. And then they're surely not going to admit to me or other coaches, because we know that's a zero tolerance, and we know they will be eliminated with their parents called in, right? But what I want to do is really shout out your uncle, Rusty Cador, because that intervention that he made, sometimes we do sit back and say, wait a minute, I think he's okay, when we know something's not wrong, when something's not right. So kudos to him. But yes, these kids are not going to be open to tell your coaches what's going on. But I will think, and I say this, remember when you first get the likes and the remember back then the day you can get all these influencers making all this money by so many likes? They were being paid for that. And I didn't know what that was. I said, well, you get enough likes, they pay you for these likes. Mm. Now, if that's a segue into gambling, they understand how to make money. Now this $5, $200 concept is right up the alley of from influencing into
0: social media.
2: Social media is a problem.
0: Will, Maryland has 6 major casinos, and you're covering what, Southern Maryland?
1: Mm-hmm. Yeah, I cover Howard County, Prince George's, Charles Calvert, and St. Mary's is the area I'm covering. Obviously, Anne Arundel, there's Maryland Live, and MGM. And Prince George's County out in Hodgson Hills. So they're pretty busy areas. But there's 6 casinos pretty strategically placed in every area of the state, so you don't have to drive too far to get to one.
0: So what impact have you seen in Southern Maryland over the years with just the MGM?
1: Yeah, I mean, absolutely. We've even had calls routed from D.C., Virginia. Virginia has – so Maryland and Virginia both have free treatment, and I want to make sure everybody knows that on this call. Mm. Like, Maryland offers – free treatment for any Maryland resident that's negatively impacted by problem gambling. So that includes parents.

0: parents. That includes spouses, you know, his siblings, whoever, because we know that problem gambling affects 7 to 10 people around that person with the gambling addiction. So we want them to know that help is available. There's a problem gambling fund up, fund set up, and there's no strings attached, no insurance requirements, no income requirements. It's free as long as they're a Maryland resident. Virginia has the exact same thing in Virginia. Free treatment for any, I think, any resident that's negatively impacted by gambling as well there.
1: That is just great. Most people don't even know the treatment is free, because when we think about rehabilitation and especially things you think about with the inpatient treatment, you're like, oh my goodness, that's something I can't afford. Let me try to do this, even though I probably need to be committed somewhere, so to speak. That is so important. People don't even know that. So that's important. That's just not the person struggling with the addiction, but the family members that are negatively impacted as well. And Will, thank you, because I was just about to move to that. You got me.
0: Absolutely.
1: So tell me a little bit about inpatient versus outpatient treatment here in Maryland.
0: So there's residential, and we have four residential facilities, I believe, which a couple of them have multiple locations. Pyramid Healthcare, I believe, has three or four locations on our provider directory. Two in Southern Maryland, one in Nottingham, Maryland. I think even the Bowie, Prince George's County would probably accept our referrals there. They're a newer location. And then Hope House in Crownsville. And I know actually in Laurel right now, we actually have three people in there with gambling addictions that I just went and saw actually yesterday. And then Port Recovery in Nottingham, Maryland is another one, in AF Whitsitt Center over on the other side of the Bay Bridge in Chester. So they all offer 28-day. What they do is they integrate gambling treatment into their substance use model. So they will be in treatment primarily with people with substance use or mental health addictions. I tell them they have to compare in, just like, money feeds a drug addiction, it feeds a gambling addiction. So if they don't have a substance use addiction, sometimes it can be difficult for them to relate in, but they have to relate in. And that's what I had to do, too. I went to, a treatment center, like I said, that was primarily substance use. I was around a lot of opioid addiction, but I was ready. Wow. I was ready to get that help and relate in and do whatever I had to do for my recovery at that time. There's also intensive outpatient treatment for those that don't want to, sometimes, a lot of times when they call, they don't want to have to take off work. They can do outpatient treatment. It's like 3 or 4 days a week, 3 hours in the evening, 3 or 4 hours. So that's available. And then there's just outpatient treatment. If they want to do just one-on-one counseling, we have over 130 outpatient providers across the state as well.
1: So, Will, what would you say directly to someone secretly struggling right now?
0: Right. Catch this thing quick. Stop chasing your losses. They can always relate. When I talk to someone again, I said, what got me is I couldn't stop chasing my loss. They're like, yeah, that's what I'm doing. I keep chasing, and then I win, but then I lose it back. I'm like, yeah, that's all of us. We all win sometimes, and then we lose it back, and then we start chasing those losses. Stop chasing those losses, because it's like being in quicksand. Eventually you're going to just keep digging yourself deeper and deeper to the point where you feel like you can't get out, but you can get out. You can always get out no matter how bad it's gotten, but you got to stop turning to the problem as a solution. We have a rat card that says that if you think gambling's a solution, it just may be a problem. And I love that, because it's so, once we stop turning to the problem as a solution, life gets a whole lot better. And that includes if we're using gambling as an escape from a mental health issue, or, from trauma or whatever else we're going through. It's not a solution,
1: And that's interesting. You said that people are still chasing the win. They're chasing that high. And when I gamble, for example, I don't go to the casino often. When I win anything, I immediately cash that out, because I want to keep track of what I'm putting in the machine and what I've received from the machine. And when I finish, like, let's say I have $100 to play, and I'm not playing blackjack like what you were doing. I'm playing the penny slots. But that money goes fast too. So I just can't imagine how scary this is. Right. 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If you are struggling, you're in crisis, call or text 988. It's the outlet with Key Touch. Stay with us.

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3: Hello, I'm Isaiah Abraham. I'm the owner of Isaiah 58 Skate House, located at 3132 Branch Avenue in Temple Hills, Maryland. Specific moment challenges that I remember while trying to build my business. I found out sometimes you have to just do it the way that you believed and trust. For me, the most exciting about the future of my business is being able to see it profit through the community, having the opportunity to grow within the community where I grew up, and there wasn't much for us to do. So seeing that landmark location where I am, seeing it cherish and grow, is something that I look most forward to seeing in the future.
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7: Hey, hey. Good to be here.
6: Will, I just want to say, you know, I like those penny slots, but that money adds up so quick because you never bet a penny. I think the lowest you can bet is a dollar. I've seen on some machines 80 cents, but the majority of it, if you want to play like I think 10 ways on these slots, it's still a dollar, and then a lot of them go up higher than that. People can pay $5, $10, and that adds up quick. Your thoughts about that?
7: Yeah, it's funny you mentioned that because we actually have a video called Understanding Joy. I think you can YouTube search it or go on our website. But she actually served 4 years in prison over penny slots. She embezzled, it was, I believe, six figures from her first employer.
8: Wow.
7: And then a second employer said, hey, I'm going to give you another chance, Joy. Because she was working as a waitress. Mm. But she was very, very a CPA, very, very smart. Mm. He offered her a second chance, and she burned him, too. Mm. But she talks all about the addiction in there. And it was all over penny slots. It was major, major money. She served 4 years in prison, I believe.
8: Wow.
6: Oh, my goodness. Over the penny slots. So all of it is addictive. All of it can cost you money. Will, I wanted to dive into some other communities that I think are very vulnerable, particularly the veterans in this area. I'm a veteran. And the elderly, the senior citizens, we always see them in the casinos. They get their bus trips from their nursing homes there. Your thoughts about them and some of the experiences you've had with either of those communities or both?
7: Oh, absolutely. They're both at high risk. I mean, there's just no question. Veterans with the PTSD, traumatic brain injuries, or transitioning back into civilian life. You know, anytime you're going through a major transition, you're at risk, you know. And then you have, you know, seniors that, you know, might have lost their spouses, or they've recently retired, or, you know, they feel alienated from their families. You know, like you said, you go in a casino, you'll see, like, approximately, I think 55% of the people in the casinos are 55 or older, you know, so there is an older population in there, and they certainly are high risk. And I work with several of both of those seniors and military. And I mentioned to you that I have a lot of veterans that tell me the only time their mind is quiet is when they're sitting in front of a slot machine. You know, it does something to the brain. Like I said, some people don't gamble for the money. They gamble because it's an escape. And if you look in there, I mean, you'll see some of those people sitting in front of the slot machines. I mean, they're in their own world. You know, it does something to the brain. There's actually a book called Addiction by Design, if you want to read it, and it talks about that. But yeah, there's specific technology that hijacks the brain. And for some people, it serves as a way of escaping whatever's going on in their mind.
6: And that's something we have people, and we're going back to that mental health component, escaping from whatever that's traumatizing or tormenting them. And let's talk about the elderly. What do you, have you seen really bad addictions where they've lost things or lost everything? Or, because that's really sad when you're thinking about a senior citizen. How much time do you have to recover? That could be the one thing to send you over if you lose everything.
7: Yeah, there's some tragic stories. And it's the saddest, like you said, because they don't have, you know, the time to make back that money. And a lot of them are on fixed incomes. And, you know, I've seen it where some, you know, literally their families wouldn't let them see their grandchildren because they loved them to death, but it was their way of giving them tough love and the pain. And I know some that are on certain medications that really exacerbate them. I know a few people that are seniors that are actually on this medication for restless leg syndrome. For some reason, it really helps their restless leg, but it causes impulsive behaviors, and gambling is the big one for some people.
6: Oh, my goodness.
7: And that also, that same medication can help with severe depression. I've worked with people that are on that same medication, but it causes them to want to gamble and some other impulsive behaviors, but gambling's a big one. But there's some tragic stories. I know seniors that have lost their entire retirement, and they're just beside themselves, and their families obviously are completely fed up with them. It's a sad story. It really is.
6: So check those side effects on the medications. I know a lot of times it's about 10 pages, but you don't want something that's going to give you compulsive behavior. Yeah. That's scary. I mean, I don't know.
7: Well, and discuss it with your prescribing doctor, too. You know, let them know about those behaviors, because sometimes we're ashamed of it. We don't want to tell them. And that was me. I wasn't honest with my prescribing doctor. I didn't tell him about all my extracurricular activities, because maybe then he could have changed the medication for me, you know?
6: Well, I'm going to do a quick rapid fire with you and just answer the first thing that comes to mind. Biggest misconception about gambling addiction
7: is that someone can just stop, and that it's just a behavioral problem. Why can't they just stop? When we start chasing those losses, like I said, a lot of times we see it as our only way out.
6: What's the first warning sign people ignore?
7: Just a preoccupation. Why are they preoccupied? You might know that something's going on, but gambling, they call it the hidden addiction because there's no physical signs. We're not slurring our words. We're not stumbling. Mm. Our eyes aren't red. You know, ask the questions. If they're not acting right, if they're acting, you know, peculiar and they're preoccupied, maybe they have a gambling problem.
6: Mm. One thing families should never do.
7: What was the word I was just? Don't stigmatize them. You know, like I just said, don't. Why can't you just stop? Why can't you understand that it is an addiction, just like drugs and alcohol, and it's not that easy.
6: Mm-hmm. Message for young athletes:
7: Don't risk your careers. You know, and don't turn to gambling as a solution in any form. It's not.
6: Message for active duty military and veterans:
7: the same. You know, don't turn to gambling as an escape or as a solution, because it will turn into problems.
6: Message for senior citizens:
7: the same. Don't turn to gambling as a solution or an escape, because it will turn into financial problems. And that's the saddest part, is when you have somebody turning to gambling as a solution, whether it's financial or to escape their mental health or whatever it is. And then all it does is exacerbate the problems worse. It turns into more financial problems. It turns into more mental health problems. You know, it's a ripple effect. It really is.
6: It's a lot. It's a lot. Coach Kenny, your thoughts before we close out?
0: Yeah, see, we deal with the effects. I'm out of my lane here. I've never been in a gambler. I don't know what it's like, but we see the effects at times. So I would like to know how to be better to deal with the effects once I see them, right? When should I intervene? If I should at all. You said the stigma. I get it. But then for me, I'm watching characteristics, right? Mm-hmm. Who's doing what? Why is he not doing it? Why she's not acting the same way? When should we intervene? That's to you. When should we do it?
7: Wait for the right time. I mean, obviously, you don't want to talk to somebody while they're in the middle of the run. They're not going to be rational. Okay. Wait till probably after a big loss when you can tell they're approachable and have the conversation in a concerning manner, you know, in a compassionate manner. Right. And you can talk about the money. You know, what's happening with your money? I know you make enough to pay your bills, but yet it seems like you're always short or you're always borrowing money. Or I notice you haven't been yourself lately. What's going on? You seem preoccupied. Just mention the symptoms and the signs that you're seeing. You know, you'll know that they're not themselves.
0: Right.
7: Just, you know, say it in a compassionate manner and understand it's just not that easy to just stop. It really isn't.
0: So should we get some type of training? The ones that's being affected by it? Is there training for me to even recognize something like that?
7: Oh, absolutely. I mean, we offer trainings that anybody can attend on our website. Generally, Fridays, there's a Lunch and Learn webinar that offers CEUs to clinicians, but anybody can get on there in the community. We also partner with the Parents Place of Maryland that offers trainings too. That's ppmd.org. If you want to go on their website, there's trainings for family members and concerned others.
0: That's good. Yeah, that's absolutely good to know. Yeah.
6: Yes, look, I'm just so excited. Thank you so much to Will Hinman from University of Maryland School of Medicine, Maryland Center of Excellence on Problem Gambling, 1-800-GAMBLER here in Maryland, 1-800-MY-RESET nationwide. This conversation is bigger than sports, bigger than money. This is about protecting lives, protecting families, and most importantly, your mental health.
0: That's right.
6: Coach Kenny Gray, thank you as always. Again, Will, this was such a blessing and eye-opener awareness, even for me, because I never looked at gambling as really a problem. You know, some people lose money, and you're like, oh, they just like to lose money on those scratch cards, those scratch-offs, whatever.
7: Thank you for having me. I really appreciate it.
0: Much needed conversation.
6: Again, if you or somebody's in crisis mode, call, text 988. 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
5: Hello there, and thanks for tuning into this week's edition of Discoveries in Health. I'm your host, Chris McKay, and I'm really happy to have you along today as we explore and discover the secrets to health and wellness. All right, I want to start by sending a big thank you out to today's sponsor, Dr. Newton's Naturals. 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Okay, today I'm going to start with a question, so listen up. Are you in pain? Or if not you, do you know someone who is? Okay, well, we have the great fortune of having Dr. Janet McCarroll back in the studio with us today, and she's going to be talking about why pain has become an epidemic in this country and why so many people out there are suffering day after day after day needlessly. Well, Dr. Janet, it's great to have you back on the show. Great to see you again.
6: Oh, it's good to see you too, Chris. Thanks for having me back.
5: Oh, our pleasure. And for those that may not remember, Dr. Janet is an expert in alternative health and natural pain relief. She's a published author. She's dedicated the past 20 years of her professional career to educating and empowering others to be their own health advocate. She's made appearances on television programs such as Life Today with James Robison, the Christian Television Network, and Doctor to Doctor. She's also been a guest on over 500 secular and Christian radio and TV shows, including The Daily Buzz and Fox affiliates all over the country. Dr. Janet also serves as a member of the American Association of Pharmaceutical Scientists, and she's also a member of the American Association of Nutritional Consultants, and she's created several health formulas now that are literally helping millions of people out there regain their health and wellness. And Dr. Janet, I want to get right into this. I mean, we're talking about pain today, and it always amazes me that, you know, we have the technology to put men on the moon and bring them back again.
6: We do.
5: And yet we can't seem to get a handle on pain relief. I mean, what's going on?
6: The last time I was here, it was estimated that 43 million Americans were dealing with pain in their bodies.
5: That's just astounding.
6: But now that number's doubled to an estimated 86 million American adults. And that's why I'm here today. I really want to talk to you about this epidemic.
5: Well, what kind of pain are we talking about here?
6: All the itises, rheumatoid and osteoarthritis. Mm-hmm. We got the bursitis, the tendonitis. We have fibromyalgia, neck pain and low back pain, mm-hmm. hip pain, knee pain, joint pain. And of course, we have injuries, you know, mm-hmm. and we have the mm-hmm. weekend warrior type things too. Mm-hmm. And actually, Chris, there's over 100 different types of pain syndromes. But the real issue, Chris, is we're failing to get to the root cause of the pain.
5: What's causing this pain epidemic out there? I mean, what is going on?
6: It's just the day that we live in right now. We have more stress than ever before.
5: Yeah, exactly.
6: And that causes pain syndromes ultimately. But I can tell you that there is a real natural solution that can help you get to the root cause of that pain.
5: Mm-hmm.
6: I created my glucosamine cream to take that cream, apply it exactly to where it hurts, mm-hmm. rub it in. It goes in instantly because I wanted to give targeted relief immediately.
5: Okay,
6: so,
5: all right.
6: If you're in pain, you want relief now.
5: Exactly. Well, how fast does your formula work, though?
6: Within 15 minutes.
5: Really?
6: 15 minutes. It's worked for me, my family, and hundreds of thousands of other people.
5: Now, for someone that may be interested in considering your glucosamine cream, I mean, what can it really do for you?
6: Okay, first of all, in 15 minutes, you're going to see a reduced pain.
5: Okay.
6: And it's going to help your body to lower inflammation. And with the inflammation lowered, you're mm-hmm. going to repair and rebuild your joints. That's going to in turn restore flexibility and mobility. You'll see daily you'll begin to regain your life. You're going to play with your children and grandchildren again. You can get on the floor and get back up off the floor. You can exercise.
5: Right.
6: You can lose weight.
5: Right.
6: You're
5: going to
6: get around with more ease and comfort. And sleep, very importantly, if you can start to sleep again, because I know from personal experience that if you're in pain, you can't sleep. And
5: mm-hmm.
6: that's very important
5: mm-hmm.
6: when it comes to repairing, regenerating, and reclaiming your life.
5: And people out there are using your formula and getting these benefits?
6: Absolutely. They are, Chris. I hear it every single day. As a matter of fact, I have a few emails and letters that I've brought with me, if you have a moment to hear a couple
5: sure,
6: of them.
5: Sure, sure.
6: This is one from Henry from Ohio. He says, I've been suffering from rheumatoid arthritis for many, many years. I'm 77 years old.
5: Hmm.
6: I've been using Celebrex and Vioxx and other medications, but never had favorable results. I decided to order your glucosamine cream and have been very pleased with the results. I am now pain-free, for which I thank you.
5: Hmm.
6: I also have an email quickly from Florence from Hollywood who wrote, it's a miracle. I'm back to working in my yard and riding my bike thanks to you. So those are just little things that I've gotten, but there are hundreds to back those up. So there is a natural way to do this, and through the course of the show, we're going to give the listeners some real help.
5: Folks, I want to take a moment here to let you listeners know that if you want to try Dr. Janet's Extra Strength Glucosamine Pain Relief Formula, there's a special toll-free number to call. 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Okay, well, if you're just joining us, we've been talking with Dr. Janet McCarroll. She's a natural health expert. She's also an expert in dealing with pain relief. But we've been talking about how pain has a devastating effect on our overall health, and now how her glucosamine cream, this is a natural solution, is a way to really get to the, I guess, the root cause.
6: That's right.
5: Of pain in the body. Before we get into that, Dr. Janet, I'm going to ask you, I know this is hard for you because this is emotional, but I think it's important for people to understand how you got to where you are today, or why, what's driving you. And if you could share that story, I'd sure appreciate it.
6: Well, it was birthed out of a lot of personal pain and pain that my husband had years ago. He had severe osteoarthritis throughout his body. At the same time, I had fibromyalgia.
5: Right.
6: So I was really on a quest to find something all natural to help him have a better quality of life and for myself as well. I mean, I had to function and raise three children during that time.
5: Well, let's talk a little bit about what's in your glucosamine cream.
6: Well, I did a lot of research on glucosamine. I knew how good it was. So I came across the fact that emu oil is a powerful natural anti-inflammatory and can carry most any ingredient right through your skin and deliver relief to your area of pain.
5: Okay.
6: So I took emu oil and glucosamine. I used boswellia, which is an Indian herb that's an anti-inflammatory.
5: Okay.
6: Bromelain, that's an enzyme known to be an anti-inflammatory.
5: Okay.
6: MSM, a natural organic sulfur, that is also just as important as glucosamine in rebuilding and repairing our joints.
5: Yeah.
6: And so I put that all together in a cream that actually has no odor. It's greaseless. It doesn't freeze the pain. It doesn't burn the pain. It doesn't irritate your skin. Goes in. 15 minutes later, you have relief. And so that's why I'm here, to share what I know and share what I have.
5: Right.
6: Because it
5: works. And I have this here, by the way, folks. Glucosamine cream. It comes in a plastic dispenser that has a pump top on it.
6: It's a pump, and it's metered. You'll need 1 to 2 pumps, depending on the area of pain, of inflammation.
5: Right.
6: If it's sanitary, you know, no contamination, so you don't have to worry about it becoming rancid.
5: Okay. Now, in terms of this getting into your body, then you're talking about a couple things right here. Not only relieving the pain, but also
6: rebuilding
5: the rebuilding part. So, how does that work?
6: Once you apply the cream to that area that you're going to target, you get the inflammation to go down, and the body heals itself. The body heals itself, provided you give it the raw materials it needs. I'm giving you what you need for your body to take over and do the job it was meant to do, and that's heal.
5: Okay. And this is safe. You did nothing that you have to worry about here?
6: You don't have to worry about a thing. If you're taking drugs for pain, it won't conflict with that at all. None of these ingredients do.
5: Okay, I was going to ask that. Okay. So what is then a realistic expectation? If somebody calls today and wants to try your glucosamine cream, what would you tell them?
6: I would say within the first 15 minutes, you're going to notice that your pain is greatly reduced or even eliminated.
5: Okay.
6: And then over time, you're going to rebuild and repair your joints with that inflammation being taken down. That's going to restore flexibility and mobility. And sleep. I mean, if you can sleep again, that's where our bodies get all of our recuperative, regenerative ability to heal. And then with that being taken care of, all the things that you love to do, you can start doing again, traveling, exercising, so you can lose weight,
5: right.
6: You can socialize with family and friends, you can be the life of the party.
5: Yeah. Pain really changes who you are because of all of these other things.
6: You just can't
5: do, or it's very difficult to deal with in terms of living a normal life
6: or trying to live a normal life. You're right. You can't live a normal life anymore.
5: Right.
6: Your life has changed forever until you get this thing taken care of. And you can.
5: Yeah. And you've got people out there that are already getting great results, right?
6: I brought some more emails and letters if you'd like to hear them.
5: Sure.
6: Okay. Let's see. Chris, here's one from Beverly from California. I would love for you to know how happy I am with your product. My feet and legs are usually in pain from being overweight and on my feet all day. At night, I can hardly get to sleep from the pain. I discovered by applying glucosamine to the painful areas, I'm able to get a good night's sleep. Thank you so much for making this possible. Here's one more, Chris, from Darlene from Pittsburgh, Pennsylvania. It's a miracle in a tube that truly does take away the pain. It works as nothing else I've ever tried. It worked quickly and eliminated all of the pain.
5: Are these kinds of responses unusual?
6: No.
5: Really?
6: They're the usual.
5: Really?
6: They're the usual. I mean, I must say that it does my heart good to hear these things because I know what it's like to suffer, and I know what it's like to get relief. And every time, you know, I get one of these emails or these letters, it just confirms it. Hundreds of thousands of people have used my cream with great results.
5: That's great. Mm-hmm. All right, folks, I want to take a moment here to let you listeners know that if you want to try Dr. Janet's Extra Strength Glucosamine Pain Relief Formula, there's a special toll-free number to call. 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And I'll give that to you again. 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So what do you think, folks? This is pretty interesting, isn't it? You know, pain obviously is something that is a huge epidemic in this country. I don't think there's many of us, or any of us for that matter, that has not experienced pain from time to time, or maybe it's more serious, more chronic. And looking for a real solution here, understanding that perhaps the pharmaceutical approach is not the best approach at this point because there are so many side effects associated with these drugs out there.
6: That's right.
5: But looking at it from a natural standpoint, and Dr. Janet's glucosamine cream maybe makes some sense here. I mean, this is again putting back into your body. We do seem to discover time and time again that when you give your body what it needs, it knows what to do with it.
6: It
5: knows how to fix the problem. It's only if it doesn't get those things
6: right. That
5: you continue to have the problem. And again, we've been talking about Dr. Janet's glucosamine cream, and this is a number of ingredients that you put together.
6: Right.
5: And is this good for any type of pain?
6: If you have pain of any kind, it's going to make a difference. I mean, I don't care how extreme it is and how minimal it is, it's going to give you relief. Now, if it's more extreme, of course, it may take a little longer. But if you can take your pain from a 10 to a 5 and on down the line with continued use, well, I'm telling you, that's very doable.
5: Yeah.
6: So this is really exciting to be able to share this with you.
5: Yeah. Again, I think one of the things that is important for people to understand, because it's very unique, this is a cream.
6: Yes.
5: This is not a supplement.
6: Yeah.
5: No. There are lots of supplements out there.
6: Uh-huh.
5: And what do you tell someone that comes into your office and says, well, Dr. Janet, you know, I've tried this, I've tried that, I've tried this, I've tried all of these things, and it did not work. So therefore, the natural approach doesn't work.
6: First of all, for glucosamine, or MSM for that matter, it takes 90 days for them to notice something, if in fact they're going to notice anything, because they may not be breaking down and absorbing and utilizing
5: if
6: you're taking it orally.
5: Mm-hmm.
6: And after 3 months, people give up. People in pain, they want relief and they want it now.
5: Right.
6: And that's why I developed this cream. Again, 15 minutes, and I am telling you, you'll notice that it's going to the good.
5: Mm-hmm.
6: And so I just give you a challenge, you know, try it. You have nothing to lose.
5: Okay, again, we're talking about Dr. Janet's glucosamine cream here. And Dr. Janet, I mean, somebody calls today, gets your cream, and tries it. What should they expect, realistically?
6: Within the first 15 minutes, as you use the cream, you'll notice the pain diminishes. And just as slowly as you got out of life, you'll start to see yourself come back into life, and you'll see you'll want to call people again. You'll want to talk on the phone. You know, you'll want to go see your neighbors. You'll want to go take your kids to the park. You'll want to walk your dog again. Yeah. You'll want to do all these things.
5: I think it's just simple things. You'll wash the car.
6: The things other people take for granted.
5: Right, right.
6: You'll be able to do.
5: Right. But on the other hand, people want to know that this is not just you saying this. They want to know that other people out there have been in their situations and have gotten results.
6: Well, I have letters and emails from people all over the country. Does my heart good, to hear back. I have an email from Kay from New York. She says, I have arthritis in too many places and recently broke my right wrist. All these aches and pains are lessened within a few minutes of using the glucosamine cream. Your dispenser is easy to use and was especially appreciated when my wrist wasn't working very well. I will not be without this product. Here's one more. I've lost the pain in my knees and I can walk without any problems, climb stairs, sleep at night without pain. I'm so glad I heard about the cream. It makes me want to wake up in the morning. And that's exactly what we were just talking about.
5: That's interesting. Makes me want to wake up in the morning.
6: You see what I mean?
5: All right, folks, I do want to take a moment here to let you know that if you want to try Dr. Janet's Extra Strength Glucosamine Pain Relief Formula, there's a special toll-free number you can call right now. 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And I'll give that to you again. It's 1-800-212-4787. Okay, well, this has been really, really enlightening. We've been talking about pain, which unfortunately is a difficult subject for so many people. And we've been talking about Dr. Janet's glucosamine cream, which contains proven pain-fighting ingredients that not only help to reduce or even eliminate your pain, but also help to rebuild. And
6: that's
5: that's so important. There is an opportunity here to get on a path back to ultimate health.
6: You know, with pain, you have this what-if thinking. What if this isn't going to get better? Am I going to wind up in a wheelchair?
5: Yeah.
6: What do I have? Is this terminal? Is this going to take me out? What's going to happen to my family?
5: Right.
6: What's going to happen to my job? So this is what America is going through. And the stress only perpetuates the pain syndrome. And so I'm here to tell you that help is on its way. It's time to take charge. Be proactive. Pick up the phone and try this.
5: So your glucosamine cream is all natural.
6: All natural.
5: And you just rub this right in the area
6: of pain.
5: Put it
6: right where it hurts.
5: It doesn't stink.
6: No smell. It's not greasy. Won't ruin your clothes.
7: And this is safe. You don't have to worry about interactions.
6: No,
7: nothing
6: not
7: to be
6: at
7: concerned
6: all.
7: About there. I meant to ask you: is this something that you can continue to use, or should continue to use after let's say that you don't have pain anymore, but
6: keep
7: you still
6: replenishing?
7: Keep, yeah, get
6: if it happened the, once, it can happen again.
7: Yeah.
6: So you want to keep replenishing all those building blocks that help us remain flexible.
7: Right.
6: So
7: right.
6: There you have it. It works. It works. I'm living proof. So.
7: And what should you notice when you start using it?
6: More flexibility, less pain. You'll have more mobility. You're going to sleep better. Mm-hmm. You're going to get back into life.
7: Mm-hmm.
6: You know, it's funny. I have people tell me the first and second day they use it. They go, you know, I have a feeling for the first time that my well-being's returning.
7: Mm-hmm.
6: I'm going to be all right.
7: Yeah. And there are literally thousands of people that have benefited already.
6: Absolutely. We know that for a fact. The letters don't stop coming in. So
7: well, can you share a few more with us?
6: Sure. Let's see. I brought some more with me here. We've got Pam from Douglasville, Georgia. She says, my finger swelled and my doctor said it was carpal tunnel syndrome. And I couldn't get any relief, so I rubbed a glucosamine cream on my fingers and hand, and the pain was instantly gone. I keep this by my bed, in my purse, and at my workstation. Thank you, Dr. Janet. And Agnes sent this letter. I knit for hours at a time. It takes all the oil from my skin, and my hands were so bad that they were cracked, bleeding, and very itchy. Plus, my hands hurt a lot, too, sometimes waking me up at night. I would use your glucosamine cream on my hands, and I'd have to tell you that it's better than any hand cream or lotions. Plus, the aching and pain have faded, and my hands have never been so smooth. Emu oil also is an incredible skin conditioner, so that's a side benefit, too.
7: Yeah.
6: So, you know, there's just all kinds of things as the testimonies keep pouring in.
7: Yeah.
6: So.
7: Well, Dr. Jana, unfortunately, we're about out of time here. Any final words of encouragement you want to leave with our listeners today?
6: Yes, absolutely, Chris. You know, pain, it can be your friend because it alerts you to take action. But pain becomes your enemy when you fail to take action. And that's what the show is all about. 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
7: 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I'm Chris McKay. 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
8: Ladies and gentlemen, welcome to another exciting episode of Mick Unplugged. And today we're joined by a transformational speaker, an amazing coach, and an author who's dedicated to helping people uncover their true selves. Please join me in welcoming my guy, Mr. Rocky Garza. Rocky, how you doing today, brother?
9: Man, I'm doing wonderful, Mick. Thank you so much for having me on the show.
8: Rocky, man, been a huge fan of yours. Wanted to tell you personally, thank you for being the human being that you are. You do so much good for corporations. You do so much good in your community that you're an example. And I'll just be honest, man, like I like following your lead on the example that you set. So I just wanted to personally tell you, thank you, bro.
9: Thank you. Thank you. I really appreciate that, Mick. I think it's something I am learning and I probably will the rest of my life. Two things. Number one is to say thank you. I tend to not want to say thank you, not because I don't appreciate it, because well, that means that I might acknowledge that it's true. And I think oftentimes in our lives, our hesitation to accept a compliment isn't because we don't believe it. It's because of where the unknown that comes from, what if we do? And I think the second part of that is, you know, it's been a work in progress, just like you. It's taken decades to try to really hone in on what is that. And I'm just now, probably now more than ever, which I hope I get to say this for the rest of my life, now feel like I'm really dialing into what it is I can bring to the world that I can do that allows me to stay in my lane, to trust my gut, to do those things while simultaneously creating environments for other people to do the exact same thing and recognizing that the overlap of the Venn diagram is so small if we'll stay in our lane that we can create a picture collectively that we could never just do by ourselves.
8: One of the things that I appreciate about you is something that you said and alluded to that I'm going to ask you to elaborate on. What I heard you say essentially is success doesn't happen overnight. And the reason, and I'm just going to say it, these are the words of Mick and Mick only, so don't yell at Rocky for saying this, but the reason that most people don't get the success that they're supposed to get is because at some point they stop along the way. What Rocky has done, he never quits. Doesn't matter the highest of highs or the lowest of lows, you never quit because that great win that you just had yesterday. And I don't know about you, Rocky, but I'm not in a spot where I can just like let last week's success be the end, because my legacy, not financially, my legacy depends on the work that I'm going to continue to do. And so I'd love for you to elaborate on that, just success doesn't happen overnight, bro.
9: No. Well, and I think not only does success not happen overnight, but success is not a destination. Like, I think that's why most individuals stop, or even you and I occasionally have the moment we think we should stop, or we think we might stop. Why? Well, because we are obsessed. And I say we, like collective human beings, in my experience, we are obsessed with the idea of arrival. That we think if we could get there, and if I can get there faster than you, then I could stop quicker than you, which means I could have more time to do what I want because I don't do what I want now. Therefore, if I could get to the place I could do what I want, then I would finally have arrived. And so we call that success. And I think there's a moment where if we allow ourselves to note that, to your point, the only thing that I can guarantee that happens tomorrow within my capacity of human understanding is the sun's going to go down tonight and it's probably going to come up tomorrow. And when we go to wake up tomorrow, everything you did today will either have been a block added to the home you are building, or it will have been a hammer to the block previously that will be gone. The reality of both what is possible and what is true is today. That's what present is. Present is all the possibilities of what could be and what is actually occurring. So I think if we can remove the idea of success from being singular, if we can remove it from destination, if we can remove it from the idea of this mountaintop, and if I could just get to that mountain, then the view there will be so great that will be so great after that view and your Cliff Bar and your sandwich and the photo you take and the Instagram you did, you're going to walk down the mountain, my guy. You're going to go back to the valley, and life is lived in the valley. But the valley's not sexy. The day-to-day is not sexy.
8: Ladies and gentlemen, you're going to get a glimpse into the conversations that Rocky has, the methodologies that he teaches, the principles that he provides for those that are around him. Rocky, where did this start?
9: Love. Let me be very clear when I start. Love my mom, love my dad, love my grandparents, love my family, aunts, uncles, cousins, everybody who was a part of the process. And, okay, A-N-D, it's a very powerful word. And you can live a life where you have all of your material needs and recognize that there are many things in life that are missing. My parents got divorced when I was young, right before I turned 2. Never lived with my dad growing up. Love my dad. Have the best relationship with my dad today I've ever had. My mom's been married and divorced

0: A lot of coaches like, I'm feeling okay today. And we're going to come back to that again. And, you know, where I sit today is both a result of every day stacked up over the last 41 years. And, you know, I think we all have a decision daily with work, with practice, not in isolation. We have a decision to say, will I make my past pain a mechanism to protect myself from people, or I use my past pain as a mechanism to propel myself in the direction of my purpose? And I think it's a question we have to ask her. It's a question I have to ask myself daily, today, daily. Been married 16 years, got a 9-year-old, got a 6-year-old, good friends, a great community, spent a lot of time, effort, and energy building friendships. And I have to ask myself daily, the guy that gets on Instagram every day and says, you got this, let's go, let's do it. I have to ask myself daily, Rocky, why did you not express your feelings to your wife? Is it because you are trying to protect yourself because you're afraid if you're honest, she will leave like everyone else? Or are you going to express how you feel because you want to propel yourself in the direction of your purpose, which is to build a committed relationship with someone unlike anything you have ever physically witnessed in your own life? But that's a decision I have to make. That's a question I have to ask myself. No one else is responsible for that other than me. And so I think I look back on my life and go, why was it always so much easier to find value, worth, and fulfillment from strangers than it was from the people that I love most? Is that a problem with them? Or is that a result of my inactivity and my inability to allow myself to be present and fully show up without having the fear that they were going to run away? And I think all of those are parts and pieces of the questions we sort of have to ask ourselves, at least me regularly. Maybe for somebody else, you only have to do it quarterly. I tend to have to do it daily to go, what are those things? And so as I look back over my life, I graduated high school. I was going to go play football. And then I realized like right before I graduated, like, I don't even like football. I'm about to go do this for 4 more years. This is a terrible idea. And so then through a slew of events, and I'm going to junior college for a couple of years, and then I transferred to Texas A&M. I graduated from there. I went to a place out in East Texas called Sky Ranch. It's a summer camp for kids. And I worked there for 4 years. I came back to Dallas. I joined a pastoral staff at a church for about 4 years and did that. So I was in full-time ministry for about 8 years right out of college. Got offered a teaching pastor job in 2010. Big church, a few thousand people, said, hey, 26, one tattoo, faux hawk. You think you're God's gift to people? Why don't you teach 25 weekends a year? And I said, why don't we not do that? Because that sounds like a bad idea. And so I said, no. They said, what do you want to do? And I said, you know, of course, I want to be a wedding photographer. And that was more like, it was a hobby my wife and I had. She had just quit her job. We just got married, had an apartment, no debt, no kids, one dog. Let's start a business. Why not? This is pre-Instagram. This is pre-Pinterest, pre-personal branding. Like, we got so lucky. So we rode that wave, sort of our entrance into entrepreneurship. And then I started this business about 11 years ago. We found out we were pregnant with our son. And, you know, my wife said, if you could do anything for the rest of your life, what would you want to do? I would love to be a people expert. If I could marry my life experience, which is like the reality of what was, with 8 years of ministry, which is the reality of the deeply caring for the human being, for people. And at this point now, marry that with 15 or so years of entrepreneurship, or we'll call that business or commerce, right? If you could marry history and your past, and you could marry that with a deep care and desire for a human with the capacity to take that into the market to say, what then shall we do? If I could marry all those things together, if I could be an expert at anything, I'd want to be a people expert. How could I do that? And so a little over a decade ago, started coaching individuals and saying, hey, I had this business. Do you want one? They're like, oh, I'd love to have that. I was like, hey, I'll show you how. And inside I'm like, how are we going to show them how? Oh, no, it's never going to work. And you know, you fast forward a decade and you go, I get methodologies and identity mapping, the confidence method, the influence appraisal, and all these sort of ways. And I think for me, what has helped me in all of that make is for me to say daily with my clients, and every time I get on stage, I start every keynote the same. If you leave today knowing more about me than you know about you, then I failed you. I'm not going home with you. You're going home with you. So buckle in, do the work, show up for yourself. I guarantee you can leave here with something that might actually change your life. Let's get going.
1: Rocky, I love that, bro. And I want to unplug, no pun intended, a few things there. So, you know, the moving, the first day of school, wow, like that's so wild. And to hear it from that perspective, because we all had Rockies growing up. Right. Like, we always had the kid that was here for the first part of the year and then not there the next part of the year. Maybe 3 years later, they're back for a little bit and then they're not there again. Did that make you sheltered? Did that make you, not that you didn't trust people, but it was more of, I don't need to get close because this is temporary. Right. Like, was that a rocky feeling?
0: Yeah. I realized about the age of 30 that I was very good at disclosure and very bad at vulnerability. I was very good at giving you what you thought was vulnerability, But for Rocky, it was simply disclosure. I could recount my story for the first probably

0: 5 or 6, 7 years as a keynote speaker. Every, no matter what keynote I gave, every keynote started the same. So I was born in 1983. I was born in Kansas. I only lived there for about a week. Came back to Dallas and I would recount my history because I felt like if I couldn't recount everything that occurred, I didn't have the credibility to be on a stage for you to hear what I had to say because I didn't think I had the credibility or expertise in my credentials and or my resume, right? I always joke I'm the only corporate keynote speaker that's never had a resume. Why? Well, because that wasn't my life. My resume is not the certifications I have. Not knocking a certification. They're wonderful. Your boy didn't have any. Why? Because I didn't know that was a thing for me to do at the time when I should have or could have done it because I was in survival mode. I was in disclosure mode. I was in tell the same thing you need to tell to make them go, man, that guy is open, while making sure you don't tell them anything because they will use it and they will get you. And so I think as the kid that moved around a bunch, a kid going to school, like vulnerability now is my number one personal value. It's one of the values in our organization, our business, not because Rocky's an expert at it. Because if I don't do that, I know what life will become. Because if I'm not committed to saying I create the opportunity to see and be seen by others, I will make sure you don't see me and I will absolutely see you. And I've lived that life before. And it was lonely and it was isolating. And as much as people in my life loved me and cared for me, it wasn't until I got married and had my own children that I was at the same house for Christmas more than 1 year in a row. There was no such thing as tradition. There was no such thing as a space where you belonged. You just went where you were allowed.
1: One of the things I probably appreciate the most is the last thing that you were talking about in the first part of the story, which is, again, I'm going to interpret this. You went from vision to action to business. So you just said, I'm going to go do it, right? Like you and your wife, hey, I'm going to go start this business. You could have easily college degree, go work for someone, right? Go build up the skill. But the mentality that Rocky Garza has is, hey, I am the opportunity. So let's talk about that. How do you take vision and then put it into action?
0: Yeah, great question. Number one, and some of you are not going to like this answer. You start by recognizing that you're probably not the person that has the vision. So let's throw out a number, right? In your area, there's 100 businesses. Let's say every one of those businesses at minimum, which we know is crazy, has 100 employees, right? So that's 10,000 people that are employed within 100 businesses. So out of 10,000, 100 of those are asked to be the visionary. You may not be the visionary. So the reason that you are stuck in inactivity is because you are attempting to be something that you were never made and designed to be because you think it will be sexier for you to be the person that has the vision. But out of 100 companies, and there's 100 employees, 99 of those are executors, integrators is what their job is. And for whatever reason, there is a singular, maybe two if we're getting wild, people who have a vision and their job is to empower and equip people to take said vision and then go execute it because they don't know how. Now, the difference between you and I in those instances is that we chose the path of most resistance, which was let's be visionaries and then figure out how in the world we're going to make it happen until we can make enough money to pay somebody else to actually do it for us because we realize we don't know what we're doing. And so that's just a part of what we would call entrepreneurship, right? Now, we chose the path of most resistance. So for most leaders, it's identifying, why don't I back up a second? What is the path for you of least resistance? It is to let go of the mentality that you think you are supposed to carry a vision and discover how can you use your unique gifts and skills to execute the vision. Even inside your own organization, my job today is to take the vision we have to best highest use of Rocky's time and everything else somebody else should be doing. Not because I'm selfish, not because I'm arrogant, not because, oh, I think I'm somebody that I don't have to. You don't want me to be in charge of the schedule. You don't want me to plan the curriculum. You don't want me to create the most dynamic booklet we're going to need to really get you. You wouldn't get one. We wouldn't have a booklet. That's a bad use of my time because I'm not good at it. So I think for leaders to take a step back, number one, you don't own the vision. Now, if you're listening, you're a business owner and you do own the vision, you should ask yourself this question. Am I actually a visionary or do I just have a good idea? Two very different things. I know a lot of integrators who have great ideas, but they're not visionaries. An idea is something that we haven't done yet that's going to solve a problem. A vision is something that most people can't see that changes a generation. Which of those spaces do we want to be in? Not good or bad, not right or wrong. One is not better, one is not worse. What does it make you more valuable? One doesn't make you. Don't put yourself on a chart comparing yourself apples to fish. It doesn't work.
1: Those that aren't going where they need to go, it's because you have a title. And that title usually is CEO, founder, president, insert the highest level for your company. You're not the visionary and you don't allow others to be that. The head of a certain department with a very nice title is not a visionary. But because of the title, they feel like that's their responsibility. But because you won't let that go and you feel like if it's not your idea, I love that you broke down the difference between idea and vision. Because it's not your idea, you're never going to let said employee or said vision happen. The biggest reason that most companies don't grow is because of that. You hold the title, but then you also hold all the cards and you won't play the hand.
0: I want you to imagine if you're a leader currently and ask yourself if visionary and integrator rubs the wrong chord with you and you're thinking, don't tell me what I am, what I'm not. Let's give it an analogy sense because we all like a good analogy. CEO has a vision. Let's say they in fact are the visionary. Wonderful. CEO gets together with all their SLT, ELT, vice presidents, whatever your company calls it. And he casts the vision. Here's what I'm thinking. Here's what we're doing. Now, in that environment, that visionary is tasking all of you in that room to become architects. Go to your unique departments. Go to your areas and draw, create, show them the plan. I'm talking CAD renderings, electrical, plumbing, where it goes, how it stays up, what's the foundational aspect. You've been given the vision, but your job in operations and sales and management and HR and people in training and development, your job is to go architect now the drawing for your people to execute on so that they can then go and say, let me get the plugs, let me get the wire, let me go find the electricians, but here's where it breaks down. You walk away from that meeting and you say, I'm now going to go to my team and I'm going to go be the designer. And I'm going to see if they can become the architect. Yet we've created a system of accountability, whether you're in Rockefeller Habits, you're in EOS, you're in pick whatever it is, the systematic way that you're going and you're approaching your business. Many of us, number one, aren't the visionary to begin with, and we're trying to cast vision and doesn't work. Let's assume that you are. I'm going to ask you to go ask your key leaders, the top 5, 6, 7 people in your circle. Are they leaving your office and trying to go be the designer next? Or are they leaving your office to go do their job, which is to go be the architect? I guarantee you, if you will skip that layer and go to your senior director level and ask them if their leaders are coming to them with plans or with thoughts, 90% of the time, if you have a problematic organization and you're not growing the way you think, it's because your leaders leave the meeting with you. They go into a meeting and they take your plan, your dreams, they turn it into their own dreams in their own way. They're not actually building plans. So your directors have no idea what to do. And the lack of communication, the lack of lateral leadership, and so on. So I could not agree with you more that we want to hold the cards because we think it's going to make us important. When we have to ask ourselves, are we willing to play the hand? Because ultimately we're trying to win the game.
1: How important is creating a winning culture for an organization? Again, these are the words of Mick and Mick only. I see so many times where it's on to the next project, on to the next task, on to the next problem. And as entrepreneurs, we get in that grind because that's who we are. But remember, everyone on your team isn't an entrepreneur. That's why they work with you, right? So I learned early on to celebrate wins for my team. Even if I'm not a person, like honestly, I don't need to celebrate a win. Like my thing is, if I'm in the game, I'm supposed to win. However, the game isn't about me. The win is never about me. And so if I didn't celebrate that and create winning cultures and create even small situations where people can get the confidence to win, right? Like I personally think that's problem number two with most businesses. Again, I don't care the size. I can go to another Fortune 5 company where the mentality is on to the next one. But the companies that celebrate small success usually have a much better culture.
0: Yeah, totally. Let's go back to our phrase earlier. Culture is not what you pontificate, it's what you tolerate. That's Rocky's fancy word because I like rhyming. Culture is not what you say it is. It's what behavior do you allow. Now, I think in order for us to sort of go to that place, let's redefine the definition of tolerance, meaning what do we tolerate? Because I think oftentimes we default to tolerance is the lowest, least common denominator. What will I tolerate? That's the least amount of effort. Well, I've never been inside a thriving organization. And I'm not talking about just top line revenue. I'm saying thriving culturally, community driven, giving back. People want to be there. A low attrition, high retention. Pick a category that we want to say we measure a company's success. I've never been to one that was doing that, where what they tolerated was the bare minimum. What they tolerated was excellence. Is celebration tolerated? Or is celebration the level of tolerance by which we expect? See, I think we need to take the same word and the way we use it to go, we don't tolerate that, or we only tolerate. Oh, wait, all of a sudden, one just became terrible and negative and the other one just became empowering. Hey, just so you know, we're an organization that we absolutely tolerate celebration. We tolerate excellence. We tolerate meeting our metrics. We tolerate daily behavior, daily activity. We only tolerate you being on time. That's what we do here. We expect you to join us in that, because this is not just who we say we are. You should be able to tell by the actions of people in our organization. This is exactly what we do. And so I think so often times, to your point, we go to places and we go, on to the next one. Let's get to the next thing. All right, we crushed that project. What's the next project we have to do? And in all of that, I'm not wanting to slow us down at all. I love a good metric, a KPI. What gets measured gets accomplished. I mean, we've heard a million times. You can go see 1,000 memes on it today. We understand that. And yeah. A-N-D, not but, get rid of that word. A-N-D is the third or fourth time I've spelled that word out for us today. If you're listening, yeah. I hope you caught on here. And do I check the box of tucking my kids in bed because they have to go to sleep? Or do I only tolerate the behavior in myself that is to lay in bed with my son, to tell him how proud I am, to remind him that his father loves him? And no matter what happens, dad is always going to be in your corner, because that's the behavior for myself that I will tolerate nothing less. One of those says, good night, son, go to bed. One says, this is the level by which I operate because I will tolerate nothing less in my life. And I use an example about kids or family or wherever you are in your life, because I find we so often, especially as coaches, especially as speakers who spend a lot of our time in the business space, we are so quick to use a business example that is forgotten. But if you can use a personal example, it will almost always translate into business. Because I can tell you what I think about most days, not business. What's the behavior you tolerate when you wake up? What's the behavior you tolerate when you go to bed?
1: Man, Rocky, could talk to you forever in a day, as you know. Last question I want to ask you, actually there's two, but the first one is the importance of self-awareness. You're one of the most self-aware people that I know. And I always tell people, you can't be relatable with others if you're not self-aware. How important has that been for you? And more importantly, how important should it be for others?
0: I think it is paramount of importance to be self-aware, because that allows us to, when we are aware of ourself, we will reflect others back on us and assume it's about us. That makes you relatable, right? Like we'll go forward and we'll do a little theory we have called the upside down. When I am self-aware, it means I'm aware of myself, meaning I can go into an environment with another human being and I can be exponentially more aware of you and what is unique and specific and distinct to you, not what is a reflection of my own fear. So when I know that I am confident in me, I can see you for you, no pun intended. I don't have my glasses on today, but I can see you through your glasses. Where we lack self-awareness though, we view everything through our glasses. And so every action was about me. Everything you said was about me. Every decision you made was about me. The issues you have is because you're unaware of yourself and you think it's their fault, right? And so self-awareness is not, I think currently it's not deemed, I don't deem it as valuable and important so that I can sit in a room and look in a mirror and go, yeah, that's me. I mean, that's a component of it. I want to be able to look in a mirror and recognize myself, yes. But I want to be able to get in front of you and look at you and recognize you. Not see it as a reflection of me. And I think that self-awareness really asks us to, let's make it really simple. Just ask yourself, you're listening, ask yourself this question. Do you spend more time at the window or do you spend more time in the mirror? And most of us spend more time looking out the window, trying to find the reflection of anything valuable and hope that it was us, because we haven't been willing to get in front of the mirror to say actually what it is.
1: Love it. Love it, man. Last question for you. What is Rocky's because? What's that deeper purpose that's deeper than your why?
0: Yeah. I have, and probably will, up until this point, spent my life discovering who am I? Why does it matter? And is it of any importance? Am I unique? Has anybody decided that uniqueness was valuable? And can I do anything with that uniqueness? On repeat. Again and again and again and again and again. Over the last 40 plus years or so, I have begun to realize the answer to that is yes. I am unique. Not better, not worse, not actually even on a scale related to any other human being. There is no one in the world like me. And A&D. And I am equally valuable to every other person on earth. And they are as equally valuable to me. If I can utilize my life, my past, my history, my current day experiences, my future vision, the love of people in my life, if I can use that such that I can not only continue to discover that for myself, but lead people to the place to get in front of the mirror and see that they are unique, to remind them that it is good, not just true, that's confirmation, good affirmation, and allow them to take any step towards creating good in the world because of how they were made, designed, and created. That's a really, really good use of my time. And that starts with my kids. That starts with my wife. That starts with me. And if by chance I get to do that professionally, what an incredible life I've lived.
1: Ladies and gentlemen, he has been Rocky Garza. Rocky, brother, I appreciate you more than you know. Where can people follow, find you? What's new that Rocky has coming up or going out?
0: Yeah, no, absolutely. You can follow me on we're on all platforms, Instagram, Facebook, TikTok, LinkedIn, YouTube. It's just at Rocky Garza. Look for the bald guy with big eyebrows. There's not a lot of Rockies out there that look like me and Mick. So find us. We'll be out there in that space. And then if you're looking to just how you can get engaged in what we're doing outside of just a regular follow, you can go to rockygarza.com/confidence. 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You can register, grab your seat there. 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And we go through that on a monthly basis, free of charge to you. 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
1: We need to make that happen. So much so, Rocky, I'm going to go on and choose one that I'm actually going to attend. And maybe I'll invite a couple of people to come with me. So if you want to go with me to a Rocky Garza event, live and in person with the man, the myth, the legend, Rocky Garza himself, message me, Rocky Garza. And I'm going to select two people and we're going. How about that?
0: Let's go. Man, I'd love that, man. I'd be honored.
1: No, I'm going to be the honored one. Like, that's going to happen. That is totally going to happen. Rocky, appreciate you, man. I'm going to reach out in the morning and make sure your knees feel good. Your Achilles is still intact.
0: Thank you.
1: Because,
0: yeah,
1: you know, I did that same thing and I tore an Achilles and I was like, okay, I'm not 25 anymore.
0: That's right. Well, I'm just going to keep playing and remind myself that I'm also not 25. So your boy's not trying to do anything fancy. I'm going to go with the easy layup or the nice free throw shot outside of that. Hey, I'll get to the end of the court when I get there.
1: That's what you say. And then you're going to get challenged. You're going to feel good, right? You're going, oh, I got the juice. I still got it. And then
0: That's right. So I'll just keep my mind. Hey, Rocky, you got no juice, my boy. You got no juice. Just be a human. Just do that instead.
1: Rocky, I love you, brother. It means
0: appreciate
1: the world
0: you,
1: to have you break.
0: Thank you so much. Thank you. Appreciate
1: you
0: it.
1: For all the viewers and listeners, remember, your because is your superpower. Go unleash it.
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10: And Grand Rising family, thanks for rolling with us on this Friday morning. Thanks for getting your weekend started. Mother's Day weekend. Happy Mother's Day to all the mothers out there. It's an open phone Friday, and this is how it works. If there was a topic that you think we should have discussed and we didn't, or even if we did and somehow you think we came up a little weak and that might have happened, hit us up. Or if there's something going down in your corner of the world and you think the rest of the universe would benefit from hearing about it, as long as it's free and legal, we'd love to hear from you. So free your mind and then reach out to us. Again, our number is toll-free. It's also worldwide. It is 800-450-7876. Go back to Carl in West Palm Beach, Florida. So, Carl, I'm going to let you finish your thought.
11: Okay, Carl, I want to go back to the idea of the United States government looking amongst the African-American for the Messiah. That's very critical and very important. And I think we kind of can get a clear example of why. Because I think here in America, they discovered that Jesus, the image that we had of Jesus was inappropriate and was a lie. And then as a result of our investigation in our history, we've discovered that all of it is fairy tales and symbols, parables, allegories, synecdoches, and all that other kind of stuff. But we also have to take a critical look at amongst ourselves to see who was the most repudiated. I mean, did you ever hear of the list that J. Edgar Hoover was working off of? Did we get an example of that? Do you recall that anywhere in history?
10: Yeah, I heard some names, but I'm not sure if it's a complete list. Names that were publicized.
11: I can imagine that. Yeah. No, I could imagine that because I could see how it's still working up until this day, and we didn't understand the counterintelpro. Sent us on such a journey because all those people that was in charge at counterintelpro, I think this guy that everybody talking about for Project 2025, I think that is the he would probably be the quarterback or the middle outside linebacker on that team. But when we look at the most repudiated black man that I know in the Western Hemisphere, it's got to go to Minister Farrakhan. He's the only gentleman that I know, not gentleman, he's the only brother that I know that received the repudiation by the Senate and the House of Representatives, and then him going backwards and forth with a series of presidents in his dialogue as it relates to dealing with the problems of America and trying to resolve what has taken place here. And I think because we don't investigate Mr. Farrakhan, I don't think we can have a balance of understanding, because we always talk about there was a difference between Malcolm and Martin Luther King, but we never internalized what that kind of difference was. And I think if we did, possibly we might be on a path really to try to assist ourselves. And as we move into this weekend and Mother's Day, I want to, if I could, get us to shift some of our thinking, because we got to realize that we got to be born again in our psychological thought process, because we understand that the educational system that they are providing for us is void of the knowledge of us, and we need some correction. And I just think it's time for us to take a critical look at those things that are right in our face. And as I leave, Carl, I got three selections for Mother's Day. Because, the ministers called Mars Marion the headquarters of the Nation of Islam. He called it Mars Marion, and it was supposed to be, from my perspective, the idea of a mother, Mary, giving birth with an immaculate conception, because when you come there, you get supreme wisdom, knowledge, and understanding. And the three selections that I like to leave to the family, if you want to do some investigation on the activity of Mr. Farrakhan, I'm going to suggest he does a lecture called What Time Is It? And he did that in West Palm Beach. And he did that when he introduced the book, The Secret Relationship Between Blacks and Jews. And if anybody know anything about the state of Florida, you know, that Boca Raton is where Abraham Foxman is at the time, and all of the where it's really Israel in the state of Florida. And then the second one is called the evil of the hypocrite, the enemy within, because we need to broaden our thinking so that we can see that the mind that's been placed inside of us, been placed in us through the educational system, and it's warped. But it's time for us to be reborn again, and time for us to take a critical, analytical look at ourselves. And if we could take this coming Mother's Day, as opposed to taking our mother to these little restaurants and giving them high blood pressure and putting all that salt and all that kind of stuff, take the time and do some spiritual development this Mother's Day. And let us try to make an attempt to have a different change our direction and really turn within. And then we can have our mothers to start, hopefully and prayerfully, starting Monday, educating our babies in a proper manner in which we know that we've been void of. And the last one by Minister Farrakhan is called Add It Up. And he did that one in Atlanta. And I think when you investigate those lectures that I just prescribed, I think it's a formula for AIDS. It's a formula for all of the ills that are being perpetrated against us. And to those brothers that are in the Masonic Lodge, I think it's time for us to recognize who Hiram Abiff is in the Western Hemisphere, and it's time for you to help the Widow's Son, right? And when I think about Job, I think about the minister, how they poison him, how they do all kind of stuff to him, but he haven't gave up, and he's still here now, and he'll be here with us forever. And thank you, Brother Carl, as always, for allowing me the opportunity to break bread with you.
10: All right, thanks, Carl. All righty, thank you. And, of course, Minister Farrakhan celebrating a birthday next week as a Taurus person on the 11th. 800-450-7876 on this open phone Friday. Let's go to the ATL. Rick's waiting for us. He's on line 4. Grand Rising, Rick, your thoughts on this open phone Friday.
12: Grand Rising, sir, I'm glad to be on. I have heard the powerful discussion from Mark and Sister Fahima and Carl, and I'm glad to follow up behind them. It's a tough act to follow, but I'd like to free my mind this morning and talk about the need for an intergenerational element to the reparations movement. And I'm really not talking about uniting the old and the young. What I want to put into context are some of the different roles and responsibilities of those who supported reparations for years and those like myself who came to the table rather recently. First, of course, we do need the support both of the old and the young to achieve reparations. We are, it goes without saying that we are literally asking all Black people, if you get a call or you're polled or you're being talking to with a neighbor or friend and you want to know, and they want to know if you support reparations, just answer yes. If you get a call, that's the least you could do in the support for the movement. But after that, there are organizations and people like NCOBRA, Silas Muhammad's Lost Foundation of Islam, Professor James Ball, a great commentator on this program, and many others, please forgive any of my omissions, who have supported reparations forever. How do we reconcile their roles with the growing tide of young people who now see the potential of rallying around this movement and cause? Well, it's important that we understand that we are really talking about credit and who gets the praise for getting something done. And I wrote this because I get the feeling that there is an intergenerational tension going on around this issue. Carl, I wonder how you see this, but I'm going to play coach this morning, and one viewpoint that's helped me to understand leadership is to see this as a relay race more than a competition. And in order to get the metaphor straight, I looked into the basics of passing a baton in a relay race. And in the metaphor, the baton would be two things. It would be the work of getting the things done, and it's the credit that goes along with making it happen. When the baton is passed in a relay race, the most critical thing is that you don't drop the baton, and the baton moves as quickly as possible. So safety and fast. Now, according to what I see, the fastest and safest technique to baton passing is called the push pass. Because the incoming runner, the elder, actually pushes the baton forward in order to pass it to the outgoing runner. And what is more, that means that much of the work that goes along with the successful push pass is in the hand of the older generation. And that was new to me as a person who came along thinking that they might know something about reparations and how to get it done. So the fact that it is the elder, the previous generation, who still has the stick that makes this so important of a metaphor for me. Another good example of the importance of the elder or the incoming runner is the verbal cue. It is the incoming runner who shouts stick to signal to the receiver it's time to put their hand out. And I'm just telling you what the research says, and these are not my own words or ideas. But finally, one important role for the outgoing runner or the new leadership is no looking back. And the receiver, the new leadership, we need to keep our eyes forward and not look back or criticize the old runner. And this helps maintain the speed and the momentum that we've gained. We need to stop arguing with people who want to disparage the reparations movement or others who want to talk about how long they've even supported reparations. That's a non-starter. It's not productive when it takes us out of our team mindset and waste time or mental resources. We've got a lot to do in the reparations movement. And I think that one of the problems is that we're too focused on getting something from the white community or government when we're not quite ready yet to receive it. Too many political analysts, even on this show, don't have solution-based comments. Remember, just responding to telephone polling and surveys and calling into this show and supporting reparations is a great way to address this agenda. That's all I have to say. The next time I talk, I'd like to tackle another big issue and talk about the need to focus on the inside Black community. Perhaps we don't need to migrate to Ghana. I was listening this week, or any part of Africa, and we may not even need to make so many outside alliances with white people, because we really do have all the resources we need in our community if we'll just rally around ourselves.
10: All right. Thanks, Rick. And thanks for Carnivore Solutions. And I really appreciate the metaphor, the relay metaphor. You're right. When they're passing the baton, they shout, stick. And that means get ready, put your hand out. So I'm handing off. And I get that. Some of our elders keep holding on to that stick. But thanks, Rick. Thanks for sharing your thoughts with us. 13 minutes after top of our family on this Open Phone Friday. Let's go to Connecticut. Cliff's there. He's on line 5. Grand Rising Cliff, your thoughts on this Open Phone Friday.
13: It's always insightful to hear from Brother Mark from Anaheim, and remember, he's not going to lie to us, you know. So at our last conversation, he confessed that he witnessed that there are other beings in this universe, particularly on this earth. So I certainly agree with him. And with that being said, Brother Carl, I'll try to be brief, but I just want to put emphasis that these entities are here, you know. And I'll just simply say, if you look at Elon Musk, even sometimes you can get a caption of Trump, and some people can look at his skin, you know, and his skin looks rash and like he's almost disintegrating, you know. He could be biologically breaking down. You know, and so what is it about Black people in which we sustained our youthful appearance, the melanin? So could we be the actual humans that our God created, and these other people are created from other beings, hybrids, clones? And Trump himself now, and I'll end with this, because of the lack of revelation and exposure with the Epstein files, he will now go into the fact that there be some files indicating that there are existence of APUs and UFOs, aliens. I don't know if you picked up on that. And also keep in mind, too, you got to look into, in collaboration with that, these 12 scientists that are missing. You know, they were doing nuclear research. They were doing research for the government now. And keep in mind, it's not the government that you see. It's a shadow government. So this is a government that the regular government doesn't even know about.
10: And Cliff, let me jump in here for a second. Can you tell them about, because we haven't tackled that issue, and I'm glad you brought it up, the missing scientist. What do you know? What can you share with us about that?
13: Yeah, right. And I want you to Google, and this is very important, and it's very enlightening. And just to pick up on it, there's 12 scientists that are missing, all right? And all of a sudden they're disappeared, and they were working for the government. And so they were doing research on aliens, research on UFO potential in terms of the anti-gravity. And the government, Brother Carl, has been dealing with these entities in order to increase their military base. Probably Mark can speak on that the next time you have them. But this one makes them so much of a superpower because of their military and the advanced technology that they have. They're getting this from somewhere. Okay, and that somewhere or that someplace is with connections, man, with these other beings. You know, and in exchange.
10: Yeah, hold that thought right there, because we got to take a quick break. When we come back, though, you know, add to that and tell us why you think that this is not a huge story. We've got people who are missing. We talk about missing black women and black girls. We're talking about some scientists here. They're missing, and it's not a huge story. And as you mentioned, what they're working on, that's the story. But I'll let you fill in the blanks when we get back. 17 minutes after the top of the hour, family. It's an open phone Friday. We got to take a quick break. Reach out to us at 800-450-7876, and we'll take your phone calls. Thanks.

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1: The reality is we have again circled the moon with four astronauts taking pictures and returned safely for a cost of over $4 billion. The first trip to the moon in 1969 cost about $2.5 billion in today's money value, but the astronauts walked around, placed an American flag on the moon, took pictures, and returned safely. So my question is, what have these flights to the moon produced other than some very expensive pictures and, of course, made some rocket ship investors very wealthy? Has exploration of the moon brought us closer to finding a cure for cancer as numbers continue to rise? Or has exploring the moon helped us to figure out how to feed millions of Americans who go to bed every night hungry, many without shelter? Or is the reality that those in charge of spending our tax dollars are more concerned with their friends getting richer than they are about you and me being okay?
0: 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What's your reality?
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5: And Grand Rising family, thanks for staying with us on this Friday morning. Thanks for, you know, starting your weekend with us. Also, happy Mother's Day to all the sisters out there who are mothers, and the mothers-to-be, and the brothers who have to be mothers as well. Happy Mother's Day to you. It's an open phone Friday. This is where we give you a chance to free your mind. And all that means is think for yourself. You know, leave the political and religious, you know, talking points behind and just think for yourself and reach out to us. Again, the telephone number is 800-450-7876. Before we left, we're speaking with Cliff in Connecticut and discussing these missing scientists. There's a bunch of missing scientists that nobody's talking about, Cliff. So I'll let you finish connecting the dots for us.
6: Right, and of course the media is controlled by these entities. So it's a group of people, and these group are very powerful, you know, elite people that pretty much control the whole world in terms of systems, in terms of economics, all financial systems, political systems, chemical, pharmaceutical. They control all that. You know what I mean? And so, and what's happening now is that they don't want this information to be revealed, particularly the exposure coming from these scientists, so they're missing. And what these scientists were doing, that they were doing experiments and doing research, like I said, on aliens, you know, on UFOs, in terms of the characteristics and the possibility, the maneuvers, you know, anti-gravity, the whole nine yards. And so nuclear physics, so they were doing all type of research. And, of course, in order to keep it undisclosed, they got rid of them. So they're missing. You know what I mean? So you don't hear nothing. But now here's the important part, Carl, and I want your listeners to look into this. You don't see nothing else. There was one scientist. His name is David Wilcock. You can look and Google him up right now. David Wilcock. So W-I-L-C-O-X, Wilcox. And he has some YouTube videos, right? And now as of April 20th, he's gone. He was on a show called Coast to Coast, and they pretty much deal with the paranoia, with aliens and all that, and people giving testimony, including credible people, law enforcement officers, the military, the whole nine yards. So this government, Democrat and Republican, definitely knows that they exist. I don't know why they haven't disclosed it yet. You know, and the reason why they haven't disclosed it and been honest, because of the technology that they want to use for their military. And in exchange, they experiment on humans. So when you find people missing, these are these, they call them grays, tall whites, particularly the reptilians. Now, let me say this, but in closing, Nancy Pelosi, she does like an interview, and you can Google that as well, right? And she jokes and she says, I'm a reptilian. Now, I don't know why she would say that on an interview, but she says it. So the thing is that these things exist. They're the most aggressive in terms of these aliens that pre-exist humans. You know, because keep in mind, Kyle, we can't be the only ones, man, you know, that exist in this whole universe, in this galaxy. There are parallel galaxies, parallel universe within this whole vast creation. You know, so for us to think that we're the only things that exist, and nothing else, that's just completely ludicrous. So you're talking about free your mind, man. You know what I mean? You got to be exposed and willing to open up your mind to embrace this. But finally, what I'm saying is that, and this is my ending, the ultimate goal, and you see this in politics, and you see it right now, and I will leave you with this, is that what was the best period for white America or for America, the best period in history? And I would say that's a rhetorical question. I would say slavery, because it built this country, free labor. So could that be the agenda again? So when you take away all your politicians and they take care of, they take away the Constitution or the rules, could the ultimate goal and the agenda be to enslave or re-enslave black people? Who's going to stop it? The military? Law enforcement? They worked for Trump and the Republicans. So, you know, who's going to stop that? But that was a thing that I believe that that's what's going to happen, and that could be the agenda. That could be coming.
5: You know, let me just add this, Cliff. I hear what you're saying, and people, you got to have an open mind to hear some of the things that Cliff is saying. I know some people would poo-poo it, you know, oh, man, you know. But obviously, there's something there. That's why they have classified reports on aliens. That's why they haven't released them. If there was nothing there, we wouldn't need to have any files on them. You know, that's logic right there, some nearly full of logic. So why would they have a file if there's nothing there? It tells us there's nothing there? There's something there. And Donald Trump has been threatening to release these files. Cliff, before I let you go, how long do you think Trump will take before he releases the files? Or do you think he'll release the full files, or they'll be redacted?
6: He doesn't want to expose, or those that group does not want the names exposed with the Epstein files. Because what they're doing in those names, they are literally sacrificing young, innocent children. You know what I'm saying? That's the worst crime ever. Sex trafficking, these are children. And the younger they are, the more enticing they are to these people. Does that make sense? And they're sacrificing these kids because of their blood, if that makes any sense. So that's probably a little far-fetched, but I'll leave it there.
5: Thank you, Cliff. Give him a little of time, you know, to digest. Yeah. So thank you. Thank you, Cliff. And folks, what you hear, Cliff, just do some research. Anything you hear on this program, anybody says, you know, and you feel you doubt it a little bit, just do some research. That's all. And then come up with your own conclusion. But again, thank you, Cliff. 800-450-7876. Jay's on line one. He's calling us from New York City. Grand Rising, Jay, your thoughts on this Open Phone Friday.
7: Hey, what's happening, Carl? Listen, number one, you always got these brothers calling up and sisters talking about reparations. You ain't never going to get reparations in this country for one simple fact. We are about to be decimated politically, and it takes political figures, congressmen and senators, to pass reparations. So we need to come up with another plan and another agenda. Now, we need to also come to the realization that this is a white man's country, and they're not going to give up this. And to be honest with you, as a Pan-African and nationalist, I ain't got no problems with it, because our focus should be on dealing here in America and dealing someplace on the globe. Because the reality is, you now have a situation where the CBC, which I feel really doesn't do enough for black people, are about to be decimated. And the question becomes this, and I'm sorry to say this, Carl, what we gonna do about it?
5: You're talking about the redistricting, right? Yeah. But let me jump in, Jay, for a second. You're talking about what's happening with the redistricting, and that's a key question. What are we going to do? I guess the better question is, what can we do, Jay?
7: Well, to be honest with you, Carl, the necessary things that we need to do is not in the psyche of black people. Your first thing you should do is organize your people to cut them off financially. Because that's the only thing the white man listens to is finance, the money. So because we have the inability to organize collectively to boycott the necessary products to do what you gotta do, then you can't get out of the quagmire. And an example is what just happened with Target. And that was a small portion of black people that followed through on that. Imagine if we came together collectively and said, you want to redistrict us? You want to do this? We're going to economically shut you down.
5: All right, hold that thought right there, Jay. I like what you go, because you're looking out for solutions. So how do we, what's the alternative? Do we own any portion of gas stations, hotels, broadcasting? What do we own so we can self-support? How much of that we can absorb nationwide, not just locally, but this has to be a nationwide move. Do we have the resources out there we can, instead of using their stuff, use our stuff?
7: Carl, I must honestly say to you, no. That's why I say to you, this is a white man country. We have nothing in place as a collective to defend ourselves against any attack by white people. Here it is. I'll give you a perfect example. Your most talented people, your most wealthy people, members of the Divine Nine, can't even protect themselves economically. They don't even come together to build institutions to be able to, when all of these thousands of black people got let go by the United States government when the animal came into office, they were able and in a position to hire our brothers and sisters. Now, they supposed to be the most talented of our blackness. They supposed to be the ones who have the degrees and are supposed to be involved in all sorts of commerce and things of this nature in these Fortune 500 companies. And they can't even come together collectively to protect themselves. And I don't understand it, because they're supposed to have the most talent that we have as a people in this country, educational-wise, and to be honest, monetarily-wise, because of the type of jobs that they have, and they can't even come together in small groups and build institutions. Now, the solution, I believe, to our moving forward is we need to come together in small groups, 5 to 10 at most, identify a structure where we could collectively work together, and then connect ourselves with someplace in the motherland and build a situation where we could have commerce there and build and develop. And lastly, as far as our babies go, give your children a worldview. Stop having your children think about getting a job. Have them start learning different languages. Have them start thinking about getting a skill that will allow them to build something someplace else in the world. And identify some place where you can go and live a life and just develop as a human being. Because America is not going to give you that chance and that opportunity. They don't want us here, Carl. They want
5: Jay, let me ask you a question, though, before I go. I know you're running, but let me ask you this question. Do you know any economic sector where we dominate? You know, we talked about the hair salon and the barbershops and that. Can you name one that that's ours exclusively?
7: Carl, to tell you the truth, to be honest, we don't dominate nothing. We don't dominate entertainment because the white man controls that. We don't dominate sports because you got Europeans coming over here that are becoming the biggest stars, and white man control that. I don't even think we have a black ownership in the NBA anymore. I think the guy in Seattle, he's not African, he's Indian, so they call him a minority. But no, we don't. I'm trying.
5: Well, why is that? I get what you're saying, Jay. But why is that? Why is it? We've got folks who got here last week have surpassed us economically. Why is that?
7: Because it's a white man's country, and the white man knows that giving the black man opportunity and leaving him the F alone, he can do great things, and they know that he's a threat to them. Now, you saying, and I'm sorry I missed who you said, is now overtaking us economically, but the honest truth of the matter, whatever country that was called, you know why they're taking over us economically is? Because their country, along with the United States, is assisting them in doing that. That's why. Because they have a homeland to go with, and we have no homeland that we invest the necessary time and energy to invest in and do international trade with. See, an Indian person could come here if their paperwork and everything is right, and they could get assistance from this government, and they could also get assistance from the Indian government. We don't have that luxury. If we had that luxury, maybe things would be different. That's why I said we need to find some place on the continent where we could go set up shop and place ourselves in the position to do business here, do business there, back and forward. Because listen, Carl, this is not getting any better. We done been in struggle ever since God knows when. Look at where we was in consciousness in the 80s to where we are now as a people. We lost one of the biggest giants we ever had in media a month or so ago, Bob Law. Remember this. There would have never been a million-man march on the level that it was if it wasn't for Bob Law. And you know that to be a fact, Carl, because you was in the industry at that time. Now, also, let's give Bob the credit for his greatness and what he did with Jesse Jackson's campaign in 1984. All praises due. But the Million Man March would have never been what it became if it wasn't for Bob Law and Night Talk. And we need to recognize that, and we need to praise Bob for what he gave to our people, and he should never, never, ever be forgotten. Just like you should never be forgotten, Carl, for the work that you've done for all these years for keeping nationalism and Pan-Africanism in the forefront. And I thank you, brother.

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1: Hello, I'm Isaiah Abraham. I'm the owner of Isaiah 58 Skate House, located at 3132 Branch Avenue in Temple Hills, Maryland. Well, I made the decision to get started in this business ever since I was a teenager. I love skating. I got my first job as a skate guard at the skating rink, at which time it became a part of me. I continued to skate for years and years and years, never knowing one day that I may be the owner of the skating rink. One morning, I was watching the news and I saw a familiar face, and he said he was part owner. So I reached out and I called him, and I had an opportunity to become part owner, not knowing that eventually I will become the owner of the skating rink where I grew up.
0: This is Boss Talk, inspiration from CEOs right here in the DMV.
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8: And Grand Rising family, thanks for staying with us on this Open Phone Friday. You know how we get down on Fridays. We give you a chance to free your mind. And all that is means is just to think for yourself. I know it's sometimes kind of difficult, but just think for yourself. You hear a lot of information, get it, whether it's political, religious, social information, and just filter it out and try to figure out, does it make sense? Or just research it. Don't regurgitate it, because we know when you're doing that. You know, so that's why we say free your mind. That's basically what it is. Before we take another call, let me just remind you, coming up later this week, or next week, I should say, futuristic researcher Brother Sadiq Bakari will be here, along with Memphis City Councilwoman

0: Pearl Walker, Griot Baba Lumumba, historian, Professor Emmanuel Wampin, also political blogger Brandon, we're going to be here as well. So if you're in Baltimore, keep your radio locked and tight on 1010 WLB. If you're in the DMV, we're on 1450 WL. I should share one of my LA friends with the DMV because, you know, everywhere except in the Washington area, the DMV means Department of Motor Vehicles. Department of Motor Vehicles. Yeah, the DMV. That's that's Maryland, Virginia, and of course the district. 800-450-7876. Before we go to Marvin in Baltimore, I got a tweet at somebody. Tell Jay that people have been moving to Africa since African countries got independence in the 60s. They continue to do so today. So that's a tweet tweet for Jay out of New York. Marvin's on line six. He's calling from Baltimore. Grand Rising, Marvin, your thoughts on this Open Phone Friday?
1: Hey, Carl, Grand Rising, how you doing today? Hey, I'll tell you something, Carl. What I called in here for today is not everybody else's conversation about how great they doing or what they doing or what Trump did today or what plane flew down and crashed or how the people did in their country over there. I'm not calling about that. What I'm simply calling about is our people that they call the brown people, not the black people. But listen, this is the way I see it. We got professionals come to your radio station that's very highly intelligent, know how to tell somebody else's business. They tell it very well. But let me tell you something, what y'all really truly need to tell. What it take to make a brown man get along with another brown man. Not a black man, a brown man. Because, see, we are so much into each other of damaging each other. We feel as though we're almost at the end of the line and everybody else is against us and holding us down. Let me tell you who's holding us down. We holding our own self down from hating each other. You see what I'm saying? What we need to do, all this professional conversation that y'all bring, please bring a method to tell me and everybody else how to stop us from hating each other. You understand what I'm saying? This is what we need to do.
0: Well, let me throw it on you then, Marvin, since you've highlighted a problem amongst us, which is true. You know, there's a lot of self-hate amongst us, and we've been programmed to do that. So don't be too harsh on brothers and sisters, because not everybody gets the message at the same time. How can we improve it? What do you see? How can we move the needle? How can we get our people to love themselves more?
1: Carl, this is how you move the needle. You shoot straight to the point, whereas though you tell them what they're doing wrong. Don't put no band-aid on them and say don't be hard on them. Be hard on them. Make them put that drive in there and make them understand that one brown man should love another. And then this problem can stop. This problem can be solved quickly if we do things like that. Do not ever give our people a break because they don't need it. The only break they need to do is to understand we need to love each other and become one. And the only way we're going to be able to do it is let them hear it, man. They need to hear it.
0: Yeah, but Marvin, you're talking about years and years and decades and centuries of being programmed when we got here to hate each other and not trust each other. That's how do you can't eradicate that in a few moments. It takes a process. All of us went through it. You know, we all went this woke before. We all went through it's a learning process. And my question to you, do you know a better way to speed up that learning process for us?
1: First, the better way is communication. Communication touches all ears around the world. All it had to be is take away that professional talk that you talk about other people, put that word in with our people, and understand that we the ones should be important. That conversation should be about us, not nobody else. You see what I'm saying? So if we continue to talk about everybody else, how are we going to have time to talk about ourselves to move the needle to make anything work for ourselves? So listen, y'all, we are important. Because if we ain't important, why are they trying to tear us up so bad and destroy us? You got to be somebody. You see what I'm saying? So understand, conversations should be with us, not nobody else. And you can change this. It ain't hard. It's just the only thing you got to do is listen. And I guarantee you it'll get better. Conversation. Get along with each other. Understand that that brown man standing beside you is somebody.
0: I agree with you. Your brother is not your enemy. Your brother besides you. But again, it's a learning process. If you can help us speed up that process, I'd appreciate it because you have people on this program all the day long and talking about it, implying it, trying to come up with ways to say it, and you just said it out straight. But we need a way how to you know, like I said, move that needle a little faster because that, if we don't, we're not. You know, things are not going to get better in this country coming as we look down the road. Things are going to get worse. So we have to turn to each other. But explain how we can do it in a fashion that doesn't, you don't hurt anybody's feelings and get there quicker.
1: Hey, Carl, look, if no lifts was open up and everybody just came around, everybody and sit there and looked at each other, how are they going to learn? How would they learn, Carl, if they don't get their mouth open? But if they get their mouth open, every time they get their mouth open, they're talking about somebody else, how are they going to learn? If they're talking about their old self, they could learn. That's how they're going to learn, Carl. It's just that simple and easy.
0: All right. I like you say it's easy, but it's not, because we're not all, again, we all are not where we are today. It was a process. And some folks, it's just like a classroom. That's why I say it's a classroom, because some people learn faster than the others. So we got to be patient with our brothers and sisters instead of castigating them for not knowing what we know now. All right, I think we lost Marvin. Thanks, Marvin. Thanks for your call. 12 minutes away from the top here. Let's keep going. Let's go to James. He's online, too. He's calling from Belgrave in Florida. James, Grand Rising.
2: Good day, Brother Carl. Can you hear me?
0: Yes, sir. And where is Belgrave in Florida? What?
2: Belgrade is in the southeast section of Florida, and it's right on the southeastern coast of Lake Okeechobee. And it is an enclave that's known for producing pretty much vegetable produce, sugarcane in particular, that is not native to the area. And it's dominated by the interest of the Fanhoos, who were, I think if history serves to educate us, were kicked out of Cuba in the Dominican Republic when Castro took over. In the late 50s, early 60s, they came to Florida, and one of the places they set up was a small town on the southeastern coast of Lake Okeechobee called Belgrade.
0: Oh, wow. And I take it they're Trumpsters as well, right?
2: They support both sides. They don't pick sides. They're not that naive. They'll support Democrats and Republicans. I think these folks, the Fanhoos, they're trillionaires. They don't play that right-wing, left-wing game. They know where power lies, and it's in the beak and the talons of the eagle, not in the wings.
0: Gotcha. James, so your thoughts this morning?
2: Yes, Brother Carl, as you very well know, you've been in this business for a long time, and you've been entertaining a lot of different opinions and thoughts about what ills us and what solutions we need to take to resolve those ills. And so many issues that we are divided along so many lines. And one of the questions I often hear is, why don't we have? And you can fill in the blank after have, whether it be freedom of speech, whether it be proper representation in government or good schools, or why don't we have these the financial stability we need in order to improve our situation, better relations with one another. Well, I liken our situation to that of a prison, Brother Carl. And in the prison, we very well know that at any point the inmates can overtake that prison. Why don't they? Why is it that one CO is able to govern multiple inmates? And I'm of the opinion that it's because of white terror. See, in this country, if what I've been told is true, then we have been created, our mindsets, the way that we move, particularly we start with the mindset because the body follows the mind oftentimes. We have been created. We are the monster of the Dr. Frankenstein. And that being said, we became a creature of Dr. Frankenstein as a result of white terror. People often underestimate the power of white terror. We, as quote-unquote inmates, do not buck the system because we fear the retribution of not only the system, subjectively speaking, but we know that this quote-unquote white man has no problem with enacting violence, and we have been unable to match the fear of white terror and all of the different conversations that we have about how do we improve our situation. I rarely hear anybody bring up a solution to counteract white terror. And
0: hold up though for a second, James. Are you saying that we're James? Hold up though for a second. Are you saying that we're scared?
2: Pretty much, yes, sir. Think about it. They'll tell you that the pen is mightier than the sword, but they took it with the sword and then used the pen to establish their thing. You think we don't need a sword? How dare we say one is mightier than the other? So they have convinced us that the sword needs to be put down and we need to pick up the pen, when I'm of the belief that we need both, and we need to know how to use both proficiently. Yes, we're scared. And the ones who are not scared have not been our young folks who are running around here being, mislabeled.
0: And hold that thought right there, James. Let me just share this with you. What you're saying is what Dr. Wilson has said quite some times as well, that we're scared. We're afraid. She put it, we're afraid. You talked about the we're in the prison. This is what Neely Fuller talks about, too. So you're balling down two great alleys right there. But I'll let you finish your thought. I just want to share that with you. But go ahead.
2: Yes, sir. I appreciate that, Brother Carl. And that, man, that's some high esteemed company to be associated with. So I don't take that lightly. The young fellows that are not afraid to enact some type of militancy or armed rebellion against a system just have not been taught where to direct that energy. And I'm couching my words very carefully here for obvious reasons. But it's because they are a product of the Dr. Frankensteins as well. But they do have the inclination to at least wield the sword. Now, I'm a realist, Brother Carl, and I won't take up much more of your time, but I'm a realist. And I understand that because there are so many issues that divide us. Should we be looking for reparations or should we be looking for retribution? Should we focus more on the finance or the education? I'm one, I like to take practical approaches, look at things and come up with practical solutions. I remember Brother Steve Coakley mentioning a book called The Light on the Path. So instead of focusing on this forced collectivism, I realized that along my path, I'm going to meet people of like mind and character. And we may represent a minority on this forced collectivism. I realized that along my path, I'm going to meet people of like mind and character. And we may represent a minority inside of what we call black culture or black people. Yet this is going to be genuine connections that I'm going to make that needs no utterance of mere words, I think the brother said that the book said. So, yes, we need to organize, but let us do it with people that we genuinely connect with, because we're all connected, but some connections are stronger than others. So if somebody wants to go after the reparations, I'm not going to knock that, and I'm not saying that's the most viable approach to solving what we're dealing with, but I don't necessarily have to partake in that. I may lean more toward retribution in the wielding of the sword, because like what did Jack Nicholson say in the movie The Departed? After he laid out the Catholic priest for molesting little boys, he said, that's what I try to tell my screws, my French, my nigger friends. Sometimes you just got to take it. You got to take
0: it. Right. And hold that thought right there, James. We've got to step aside for a few moments so our stations can identify themselves per the FCC. I'll let you finish your thought on the other side. Family, it's an open phone Friday. Free your mind and reach out to us at 800-450-7876. And we'll take your phone calls next. They're 4 minutes away from the top of the hour.
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19: 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Thankfully, she met Smile Train. 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